0: coincides with the Trump administration's recent plans to repeal the roadless rule by administrative action. That's how it was originally created by President Clinton in 2001. Kirk Sigler, NPR News.
1: Rising gas prices pushed inflation to its highest level in 3 years last month. Consumer prices rose 4.2% in May from a year earlier, posting their third straight monthly increase. Prices have now risen faster than wages for several months. Families are dipping into savings, and more people are falling behind on credit card bills. 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
2: At 7:04, I'm William Padmore with KERA News. Carmelo Anthony's attorneys are appealing his Collin County murder conviction. KERA's Carolyn Love reports the jury sentenced him to 35 years in prison yesterday for the fatal stabbing of 17-year-old Austin Metcalf.
3: Collin County court records didn't indicate the basis for Anthony's appeal. The trial gained national attention over the issues of race. Anthony is black and Metcalf was white. The jury was mostly white, and none of the jurors were black. The state struck down three potential black jurors because they were educators. The defense raised a Batson challenge. That's based on a Supreme Court ruling that said lawyers can't remove potential jurors based on their race. Anthony's trial attorneys also asked the court to appoint him an appellate attorney. For KERA News, I'm Caroline Love in Dallas.
2: A North Texas couple will spend decades behind bars for operating a pandemic-era pyramid scheme. The Justice Department says it disproportionately targeted African-American communities. Federal prosecutors say Frisco residents LaShonda and Marlon Moore convinced thousands of people nationwide to join a program called Blessings in No Time. Participants were promised an 800% return on a $1,400 payment, but investigators say the operation depended on recruiting new paying members rather than legitimate investments. The couple was sentenced to 40 years each in federal prison. And Dallas Black Dance Theater named Christy Patton Foster as its new executive director. Patton Foster has over 20 years of nonprofit leadership experience. She's looking forward to celebrating the company's 50th season.
4: Very few arts organizations reach this milestone, and we are very excited and very happy to be at this point. And again, my role is to make sure that we are successful here and into the future.
2: Patton Foster joins following a high-profile labor dispute with its dancers. I'm William Padmore for KERA News.
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8: This is Fresh Air. I'm Tanya Mosley, and my guest today is actor Josh O'Connor. Many of us first came to know O'Connor as a young Prince Charles and the Netflix series The Crown, as a charming washed-up tennis player in Challengers, and the young priest in the latest Knives Out film. But for a significant portion of his career, he's also worked in independent film, including the British drama God's Own Country. This summer, he turns up somewhere different as the lead in Steven Spielberg's latest blockbuster, Disclosure Day. It's Spielberg's return to the question that gave us Close Encounters of the Third Kind and E.T., are we alone? O'Connor plays a cybersecurity expert who gets hold of the government's proof that aliens are among us and decides the rest of the world has a right to see the evidence. In this scene we're about to hear, O'Connor's character Daniel has just shown the woman he's seeing, played by Eve Hewson, video proof.
9: There's more. 79 years more. There have been retrieval programs of exotic craft. Interrogation of non-human biologics, reverse engineering and technology exploitation, all of it run by Wardex, the Department of Defense, and the defense industry. It has the highest level of military and private sector classification in American history. They've run it since the early 70s without government funding, too many tax dollars to try and hide, and off-world artifacts are too profitable to leave in the hands of appointed officials, especially after the Nixon thing. presidents are civilians again after 8 years, so there's no longer a reason to read them in on any of this. I was a part of all that until I saw what you just saw. This all stops. Now.
10: What are you gonna do?
9: Full disclosure. To the whole world. All at once.
8: Disclosure Day, which also stars Emily Blunt, Colman Domingo, and Colin Firth, builds on the very real folklore of a government cover-up. Roswell, crop circles, and people who say they've recovered memories of UFO encounters. Josh O'Connor, welcome to Fresh Air.
11: Thank you so much. Thanks for having me.
8: The details of this film, as I mentioned, kind of like cloak and dagger even for you when you receive the script. There's this funny story that you tell. What's the story?
11: Well, yeah, I mean, I imagine this happens an awful lot in kind of big blockbuster movies, certainly with the likes of Spielberg and George Lucas and those greats. But for me, it was the first time I'd experienced this level of secrecy. And I mean, I met Stephen. Stephen and I met sort of 3 or 4 months prior to me actually receiving the script. But when it came, it was like I was shooting Knives Out. And I just remember there was a kind of a motorbike turned up. There was an envelope. I had to read the script and then hand the envelope back to the guy on the motorbike. Thankfully for the motorcyclist, I read it really quickly. I'm a very slow reader. I have dyslexia, but yes. I managed to get through it pretty speedily. And that's down to David Koepp's brilliant writing, Stephen's great storytelling. But it was terrific. And the secrecy around it is bizarre. Not being able to tell anyone that you're doing a Steven Spielberg film is difficult.
8: You mentioned maybe this happens for all blockbuster films, but this is your first real blockbuster film. You've spent most of your career in these kind of small, quiet films.
11: Mm-hmm.
8: What was it like to walk on a set, a Spielberg set of this size?
11: Well, you know, the strange thing is that I suppose the trappings of a movie like this, and again, you know, this is from limited experience, obviously, but the trappings are different. But the reality is the day-to-day making of a movie, the collaborative nature of making a movie is pretty much exactly the same. And I think that's, I don't know if that's solely a Steven thing. I think he is the filmmaker's filmmaker. You know, he's always been around cameras and storytelling. And so I think at the heart of his process, it's the same method. It's, you know, how do we emote? How do we look at the empathy? How do we portray this story in the best possible way? And so it's really strange. I think he kind of keeps his set small. It feels like a sacred space for performance. And he really cares about actors and performance. And so, yeah, he's kind of adopted that atmosphere that feels, honestly, the same as making a quiet indie somewhere remote, you know.
8: You know, what's interesting is so many of your characters are quiet characters. They live in what's not said. It's what you bring out. You pull off restraint so well. And
11: thanks.
8: Spielberg has this reputation, not every film, but many of his films, of being a maximalist. There's the wonder and the awe and this feeling of being out front. How did those two sensibilities meet in a room?
11: I think, like, I started in the theater, and that was really my love of acting, of performing, came from the theater. And the theater, really, as an art form, you know, you can tell a lot, of course, with your face, but really there is an element of, like, your language is your body and your language are the words. And so for me, the voyage of discovery of film came when I started making them. And I didn't necessarily have a language or an understanding or a way of articulating film growing up. So that language was like something I learned through doing. And one of the things you learn is that it's such an intimate art form, you know, working with a camera, you can tell so much with your eyes in a way that you maybe can't on stage. And so I guess that's sort of happened naturally. And I, but well, and also I think I now appreciate quiet films. I think that, they're sort of my, that would be my taste at the moment. I like a contemplative, performance. I enjoy that. But I think Stephen has that too. As you rightly say, he's interested in wonder and he's interested in the kind of childlike curiosity to a subject.
8: This character, I mean, he is the hero, but he's not a traditional lead man in a blockbuster.
11: No.
8: You build men you portray so specifically. I read that you actually make a scrapbook for mm-hmm. almost every character. Did you make one for this particular character, Daniel?
11: Yeah, I did. I mean, it took a slightly different form. I mean, the scrapbook thing comes right back from when I made God's Own Country. So it was a good like 12, maybe 12 years ago now. The director of that film, Francis Lee, was really kind of formative for me in terms of what my method was, how I wanted to work. I think I was still figuring that out. And one of the things that we did together was to create this sort of, you could call it a scrapbook or a kind of character Bible, a kind of a manual for how to access this character's memory. So if you're sort of struggling with a scene, trying to get into the psychology of this fictional character, it's like, well, let's look at this scrapbook, let's look at the character Bible, let's choose a memory that we've created together that can kind of help us access something. So I've used it for pretty much every character I've played since, but the form of this one was slightly different because we were shooting here in New York and I had an apartment on Manhattan, and it's the day I moved into the apartment to start pre-production. I had this huge wall and I just started sketching images. I mean, I had this idea that Daniel had a sort of memory somewhere lodged in the kind of recesses of his mind of visions he'd had when he was a child, and so these charcoal drawings became a kind of obsession and in no small part kind of inspired by the character in Close Encounters, you know, someone who uses art to understand their minds in some ways. And so I did a lot of that and I put them up on the wall, and then I think I invited Eve Hewson over for dinner to meet her and to chat about the film. And she walked in and she looked so mortified by this quite alarming wall which had string. It looked like a crime scene. And so I sort of very quickly took that down. So it is in a scrapbook, but it wasn't supposed to be a scrapbook. It was supposed to be a kind of like crime scene wall.
8: Yes.
11: But yeah, it exists. I mean, they sort of live and die with the film.
8: You talked about getting a note from Spielberg that unlocked this whole role for you, except it turned out that he hadn't actually meant to send it to you. Will you tell us what happened?
11: Yeah, I've been telling the story, but I feel bad telling it because in some ways it plays out. It was one of the greatest notes I've ever received. And I feel bad it being an accident because it makes Stephen sound like, you know, the greatest note I ever received was by accident. He also gave fantastic notes on purpose. But so I'll just preface it with that.
8: Yes.
11: You know, Stephen and I would have these conversations every day, really, about the scene in front of us, but also looking ahead in the schedule and going, okay, we've got this moment coming up. Like, let's talk about that. Let's try and analyze that. And Stephen makes himself so available for those conversations, which is tremendous and really helpful. And so there was a scene coming up, you know, in I think it was like in 2 weeks' time, we were away and we were texting, and I was looking at the scene, which is essentially Daniel Kellner being vulnerable in a way that we haven't seen up until this point in the movie. And my question to Stephen was like, how vulnerable do we go? Like, how much is he willing to show? How repressed is he? And how much are we willing to show his emotion, what he's really feeling? And we were kind of back and forthing it. And, you know, in my head, it was like, this will continue every day up until we do this scene. But just as I was going to bed, I received this text from Stephen saying, the door is on the latch, just push. And it unlocked the whole scene for me. I was like, that's it. It's like the emotions, like the door is on the latch. The emotions are raw. They're there. Just push the door. Let it out. And I was like, it's genius. It's beautiful. It's poetical. I like came in the next day. I was like, Stephen, you're a genius. I already knew you're a genius, but this is incredible and inspired. And he looks so confused. And bless him, he could have just claimed it. Right. But he's such an honest man that he then looked at his phone, confused, and explained that it was meant for his wife, and it was an instructional text. He was going to bed, and he was letting her know that the door was on the latch, and just push. But it was, he killed two birds with one stone, and he doesn't mind me telling the story. He likes the story, so it's okay.
8: Well, because it broke through for you. It got right, you yeah. to the place you needed yeah. to be.
11: It worked. It was great.
8: My guest is Josh O'Connor. He stars in the new Steven Spielberg film Disclosure Day, and he won an Emmy for playing a young Prince Charles in The Crown. We'll continue our conversation after a short break. This is Fresh Air.
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13: 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And now that like there's something to back up the homophobic kids, it's frustrating.
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8: This is Fresh Air, and today my guest is actor Josh O'Connor. He's one of the stars of Disclosure Day, the new Steven Spielberg film about what happens when the world learns that aliens live among us. O'Connor broke through in the British film God's Own Country and won an Emmy as Prince Charles in The Crown, created by Peter Morgan. Okay, let's talk about The Crown for a moment, because for many Americans, the first time we really saw you was as a young Prince Charles. And this man is petulant. He is self-pitying. He is awful to Diana. And you played this role so well, Josh, that I kind of hated you for a minute.
11: Sure. Fair
8: I'm
11: enough.
8: Sure you've heard that. Yeah, yeah you've heard yeah, yeah. that. But you have said that you kept returning to this one idea that Charles, underneath everything, was basically just a lost boy. And I want to play a scene that gives us that sense. So in this scene, he has just been made the Prince of Wales. He gives a speech in Welsh about how no one wants to be overlooked or ignored. And he's referring to the Welsh people's relationship with Britain. And the Queen reads this translation and she has a few words for him in a private conversation. She challenges him about it. And Olivia Colman plays Queen Elizabeth. Let's listen.
16: People will always want us to smile or agree or frown or speak. And the minute that we do, we will have declared a position, a point of view. And that is the one thing, as the royal family, we are not entitled to do. Which is why we have to hide those feelings, keep them to ourselves. Because the less we do, the less we say, or speak, or agree, or
17: think, or breathe, or feel, or exist,
16: the better.
17: Well, doing that is perhaps not as easy for me as it is for you.
16: Why?
17: Because I have a beating heart. A character. A mind and a will of my own. I am not just a symbol. I can lead not just by wearing a uniform or by cutting a ribbon, but by showing people who I am. I have a voice.
16: Let me let you into a secret. No one wants to hear it.
17: Are you talking about the country? My own family?
16: No one.
18: Oh. This is a scene where this show just quietly asks us to love Prince Charles right before season four kind of asks us to despise him. How important was it to you? Because I feel like it was for us to kind of be won over knowing the Charles that we will encounter later.
11: I haven't heard that in so long. And it's quite nice to hear it. I mean, it's sort of such a moment in my life playing him. But also, I think that scene is so important in terms of the journey of the fictional character of Prince Charles in the show.
18: And you make a point to say fictional because so much of this to be written. We don't know for it. Sure. Yeah.
11: But I think what Peter Morgan does so well is he takes the kind of paradox of power and family in The Crown, and he tries to pull it apart and empathize and understand it. You know, right at the beginning, I had a phone call from my agent saying that they'd like to meet you to play Prince Charles in The Crown, and my initial reaction was no, thank you. And that was a kind of personal feeling, and it came from the fact that I'm a Republican in the British sense, not the American sense. I don't fully, you know, I believe in a more equal society, and the construct of a monarchy makes that very difficult. Having said that, I actually have, you know, I really had very little interest. I didn't have an interest in the royal family. I didn't necessarily read much about them. So I guess my first, like, where I started from was like, this isn't for me. But Peter Morgan said this thing to me which really helped and unlocked a lot for me, which was that he said, see this philosophy and this paradox and this difficulty, which is, here is a character who is waiting for his mother to die in order for his life to take meaning. And that was kind of enough for me. That was like, okay, that's enough for me to get my teeth into. And then from there, it was about constantly coloring everything he does with the same sort of textures that you or I might feel around family, which is, how do you get the respect and the acclaim of your parents? How do we please our parents? And so in that particular scene, you know, he's desperately wanting affirmation from his mother. And at the same time, he's very aware that he's in a kind of holding bay. He's the prince, he's in waiting. And in order for him to take that responsibility, to take up his meaning, his mum has to die.
18: Our guest today is actor Josh O'Connor. We'll be right back after a short break. I'm Tanya Mosley, and this is Fresh Air.

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6: This is Fresh Air. I'm Tanya Mosley. And my guest today is the actor Josh O'Connor. He's one of the stars of Disclosure Day, the new Steven Spielberg film. Returning to the question that gave us Close Encounters in E.T., are we alone? O'Connor plays a cybersecurity expert who works on the inside of a government secret, proof that we are not alone, and decides the world has a right to know about it. O'Connor has spent most of the last decade in independent film. He broke through in 2017 as a sheep farmer in God's Own Country. But many people first came to know him from the Netflix hit series The Crown, in a performance that earned him an Emmy and a Golden Globe for portraying a young Prince Charles. I read that you found Charles through his body first, that you started with his posture. How did you build a man from that from the outside in like that?
7: Yeah. You know, I studied a lot of footage of young Prince Charles and how he maneuvered and how he walked around. But I think after a little bit of that, it was like, okay, I've got the basis of that. Let's try and understand what an exaggerated version of that might look like, but more importantly, where that comes from. Is there a sense of him protecting himself? Is he cowering because, you know, he's got the weight of the world on his shoulders?
6: Did you have any issues with your back after you were done?
7: I had issues with my back before I started, so they were just worsened by playing Prince Charles. But I think there were a couple of years where I was trying to get out of that physicality. But that happens with every... There's always this buffer period after I play any role where I'm kind of half in, half out. And it's a little strange. And I had it... did this movie in Italy a few years ago, which was very meaningful to me. And a great friend of mine was talking to me about it recently. And she was like, you know, you wore the suit of the character for a year after you finished that film. And in my head, I just liked the suit. So I was wearing the suit.
6: Oh, the literal suit. What
7: yeah,
6: is the, what movie was
7: like,
6: this?
7: It's a movie called La Chimera. It's an Italian
6: movie. Oh, La Chimera.
7: Movie.
6: Yes,
7: yeah.
6: Yes.
7: And the suit was beautiful, but I just couldn't take it off. And in my head, it was because I just liked the suit. Now, with a bit of perspective, I can look back and go, that was actually just, I didn't want to say goodbye to that character. And there is a, you know, there is a grief associated. Even when I was a kid doing like school plays, I'd finish the play and my mum would always be like, you know, he'll be sick, he'll get ill. And I did. I'd always get ill. And I pretty much without fail, every job I've done in my career, I get sick at the end. And I think I'm learning that there is a grief that happens. You have to fall in love with this character, and you have to combine a bit of yourself and a bit of this fiction, and then you live as that character for 2-3 months, sometimes 6 months, and then it ends, and there's a kind of buffer period. And so the sort of the funny side of it is, like, you know, dressing up in a suit for a year, or having a sort of weird stooped back with Charles. But the reality is that there is something spiritual going on, or a kind of sadness.
6: I want to talk a little bit about God's Own Country, because a lot of your characters come from a visceral place, but you played Johnny, a young Yorkshire farmer. He's gay, he's closed off, he's getting through life on drinking and casual sex, until a migrant worker arrives and something opens up for him. And to prepare for this, like so many of your other roles, you get really deep into it. I want you to take me to that, what you were actually doing out there day to day, playing this role as a farmer, but you're really being a farmer.
7: Yeah, well, I mean, I'll go back to the fact that Francis Lee, who directed that movie and is a friend of mine, and still has had a huge, perhaps the biggest impact, maybe, on the way I work. Francis and I discussed very early on that this felt like a film I didn't want, you know, a character I didn't want to fake. I wanted to do things for real, and I wanted to feel what he felt, and I wanted to understand his world. And so Francis helped facilitate that, and that what that looked like is that I moved up to Yorkshire in the north of England, and I worked on a farm, and the farm that we were going to shoot on. I don't know that I was massively helpful to the farmer, but we've remain friends to this day. But I spoke in the accent. I tried to eat as far as I could as he would have eaten, and drink as he would have drunk. And look, probably, you know, I was young, and I think I would do things differently now, or the way I'd approach a role like that.
6: You're being too modest. You were fixing fences. You were riding tractors. Yeah. You were mucking out. Sure. I mean, you were working between takes, and you were birthing lambs.
7: Yeah, yeah. The funny story was that there was a day film crew turn up, and I'm no longer his farmhand. I'm an actor. I have a job to do. But that didn't stop John. You know, John, as far as John concerned, he was like, look at these annoying film guys who've just taken away my farmhand. And so there'd be days where I'd be filming, you know, shooting a scene, and then they'd call cut, and John would be sort of waiting at the barn door, kind of a little hacked off that he'd like lost his guy, and he was like, get back to work. And so then I'd, you know, birth a lamb and then wash my hands and do another take. So it was like, it was a confusing, beautiful thing that happened, and a rare thing, and it's probably the thing I'm most proud of as a performance. It felt vivid and real and felt. But no, it was intense. I mean, you know, you grow up with these, I always think of like the actors that I looked up to, like Daniel Day-Lewis and...
6: Which you've been compared to.
7: Well, yeah. I mean, I sometimes think that the comparison is partly influenced by the fact that I'm talking about him all the time. So
6: what is it about his, because he's a method actor. I mean, he really gets himself deep into the characters in the way that you seem to.
7: Well, yeah, and I don't know that he would describe himself as a method actor, and I certainly don't describe myself as a method actor. I'm not, far from it. But I think what's more interesting to me nowadays, rather than the method of it, and it's not just Daniel Day-Lewis, I think of Philip Seymour Hoffman, Gene Wilder, Meryl Streep, you know, people that I really look up to. There's a sort of magic that happens, and I it's very hard to articulate, and I don't know that I have the tools to articulate it really. But I think that there is a kind of a level of the spiritual in terms of a character that is accessed by performers like that. And I don't know, it's like, that sounds kind of highfalutin and pretentious, but it I don't know how else to describe it.
8: And it's a place that you're trying to get to in your work.
7: Yeah, for sure. And by the way, like, rarely have I achieved it. And maybe
8: you
7: never.
8: Don't think so?
7: No, I don't really. And but it's less about an arrival. It's more about the pursuit. And I think I can see that with other performers as well. You know, I think one of my great friends, Jesse Buckley, who just gave this extraordinary performance in Hamlet. You know, Jesse has that similar quality, I think, of someone who's pursuing the spiritual, the kind of the spirit or the soul of a character, rather than just replicating something.
8: Let's take a short break. If you're just joining us, my guest is actor Josh O'Connor. He stars in Steven Spielberg's new film, Disclosure Day. This is Fresh Air.
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8: This is Fresh Air, and today I am talking with actor Josh O'Connor. He's a star of the new Steven Spielberg film, Disclosure Day. He won an Emmy for playing Prince Charles in The Crown, and he starred in Challengers, God's Own Country, and the latest Knives Out film. You mentioned your dyslexia a little bit earlier, and I've heard you talk about how school wasn't always easy for you, as maybe it was for some of the kids around you. When did you come to understand that you process information differently than those around you?
7: I remember struggling with reading. I found reading harder than, you know, when you're 7 or 8 and you're reading in class and everyone's taking their turns to read a sentence or two. And I just remember I was struggling with that in a way that I could see other kids weren't. I certainly remember at the age of 10 or 11, I went and did a test. And they ran this test, and I remember saying to the person who ran the test at the end of it, they said to me, "So, Josh, what do you think dyslexia is?" And I was like, "It means you're stupid." Mm-hmm. And at the time, the person that ran the test was like, no, it does not mean you're stupid. She actually said, "It actually means you're intellectually challenged," which, by the way, I think is worse than stupid. But that's by the by. But at the time, that was the kind of... The understanding of it was like, this is a roadblock and it's hard. Things are going to be harder for you. And so that was my kind of notion of what it meant to be dyslexic. I had this great teacher in my secondary school who once said to me, the gift of dyslexia is someone without dyslexia who needs to get from A to C would go A, B, C. And someone with dyslexia might go A to E to D, back to B and then to C. And it's going to take them longer, but they get to see D and E in a way that the person without doesn't. And that really unlocked a lot for me in terms of, I guess, a realization that whilst things might take longer, there is a process, and often a very artistic process, that means that it might take me a longer period of time to get to the end goal, but I'm experiencing much more, I'm learning much more, and I'm seeing much more. I'm making it hard for myself, but that's just the way my brain works. And also learning that so many artists and scientists and brilliant people are Einstein was dyslexic. So, you know, it definitely doesn't mean you're intellectually challenged. It can be a great superpower. And I think that's what I've learned.
8: I want to talk a little bit more about your childhood. You were born and raised in Cheltenham, and it's in southwest England.
7: I had a really great upbringing in that town. And my dad was an English teacher at my school. My mum was a midwife in the NHS, National Health Service. And I had two brothers who were great, and we got on. I mean, you know, as much
8: and you're
7: as
8: the middle child.
7: And I was the middle child. And so, yeah, and we had my grandmother around. It was kind of great.
8: Mm. Your grandmother, she sounds like quite a lady. She was an artist herself, a ceramicist. And it sounds like you two are really close.
7: She was a powerful figure, I guess, in our family. She was a brilliant ceramicist. I wonder if nowadays she might have been more celebrated because of social media or whatever. I don't know. But at the time, she was a sort of, it was a different time for women in art, for one. But also I think ceramics was maybe seen as a craft rather than an art form.
8: Did you spend time with your grandmother while she was making pottery? Did you yourself as a child also participate in that?
7: Well, no, actually, strangely, it's something a great gift I've received from my grandmother is I'm fascinated and I have a love for pottery and ceramics. I make things, but I'm not very good, but I enjoy the process of making things. I mean, I sat in the studio many times and would witness her making these figures. I remember the smell of the clay, and I remember the smell of the kiln and the heat from the kiln and the smell of the paint that she used and the glaze that she used. You know, the effect, like there's a sensory memory of those spaces, and those spaces felt exciting as a child. And so I'm sure there's no accident that I have that interest now.
8: You have said, though, that you are looking forward to spending time at some point in the near future at home doing all of those things, photography, ceramics.
7: Yeah.
8: Is that a real, are you feeling more settled now, or are you feeling that that is something you actually want to take for yourself?
7: That is something I actually want to take for myself, for sure. And it's, yes, it's about being at home, making ceramics, doing my 65-year-old woman thing, but it is also it's genuine. I think it's been a busy 15 years, whatever it's been, since I became a professional actor, and I love it. I love my job, but I, you know, I'm 36 years old now. A lot of my friends are married, having kids, which is great. But I think there's a part of me that's like, you know, maybe I want to, not necessarily marriage or kids, but I think maybe I want to be Josh for a little bit and feel what that feels like. And that includes gardening. I love gardening. I'll do work on my garden and then I'll jet off and not see the fruits of my labor. So there's a little bit of like, I want to be in my garden for a bit, or I want to really work on my practice of making ceramics, or I want to see my friends or my family. You know, I think there's just a feeling of excitement around being me for a little bit. And I think that's a nice thing.
8: This has been such a pleasure to get to know you. Josh O'Connor, thank you for your time.
7: Thanks so much.
8: Josh O'Connor stars in the new Steven Spielberg film, Disclosure Day, in theaters starting Friday. After a short break, our TV critic David Bianculli reviews new documentaries on veteran entertainers Lorne Michaels and Martin Short. This is Fresh Air.
10: Mexico City's historic Estadio Azteca hosts the opening match for the World Cup, with Shakira slated to perform. That story from La Ciudad de Mexico on the next morning edition from NPR News.
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1: Knocking the Nazis. Oh, it's time for Mel Brooks to knock the Nazis, it seems.
2: Lauren the movie has less of its subject at dead center. Even amid all the hoopla and TV specials about the recent golden anniversary of SNL, Lorne Michaels largely avoided the spotlight. Morgan Neville actually gets him to talk a bit about comedy, as when Lorne defends the traditional midweek all-nighter endured by the SNL writing staff.
3: I always say fatigue is your friend. Through exhaustion and through people just being so depleted, the unconscious takes over and suddenly you take way bigger risks. And you start to make yourself laugh.
4: Who are you? I love it.
2: There's also clever use of animation to tell some parts of Lorne's story, and an understandable reliance on current and former SNL staffers to tell their own Lorne stories. Almost everyone takes part, from Chevy Chase to Chris Rock. Like this one from Mike Myers that explains the strengths of Lorne Michaels with one simple allegory.
5: You know, there's a story that Lorne always talks about, which is he was in somewhere in Europe, and he was driving through pumpkin fields, and he came across a guy, and you could get out at any moment and load your trunk full of pumpkins and nobody would see you because it was all these little back roads. But then he came across somebody selling pumpkins in the middle of these vast pumpkin fields. And so Lorne was curious, and so he got out and he said to the guy, "Why should I buy your pumpkins? I've stolen 7,000. He goes, "What am I paying for?" And the guy selling pumpkins says, "You pay for my eye. I pick the good pumpkins."
2: Marty, Life is Short, and Lorne are very different documentaries taking very different approaches. However, they have at least one thing in common. I really enjoyed watching them both and learned some things too. Like how Martin Short came up with Ed Grimley's very particular look and voice. And how a Tennessee road trip Lorne Michaels took with Paul Simon ended up inspiring Simon's Graceland. Watch for the details and for a lot of laughs.
6: David Bianculli reviewed Lorne and Marty, Life is Short. Tomorrow on Fresh Air, comic Josh Johnson, one of the anchors of The Daily Show. Johnson gets millions of views on his YouTube comedy channel, where he posts his comedy club performances. And he has a new HBO comedy special called Symphony. I hope you can join us. 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
6: I'm Chris Boyd. Up next on Think, if anybody thought an American pope would deliver Vatican support for U.S. foreign policy, they've surely been disappointed.
7: President Trump and others perhaps missed understanding is that the once in a position such as the Pope, it transcends the nationality of that particular individual.
6: We'll talk about how Pope Leo is establishing himself as a champion of a truly global church rather than one oriented toward Europe and the West. How he has emerged as a critic of both foreign and domestic policy of the Trump administration, and the surprising reason American Catholics might be more inclined to take cues from Leo than from his most recent predecessors. Our conversation starts after a short break.
8: Live from NPR News in Washington, I'm Ryland Barton. U.S. Central Command has begun another round of strikes on Iran. NPR's Quill Lawrence reports back and forth violence threatens to undermine a ceasefire and hope for a negotiated peace.
9: Iran's drone attack that downed a U.S. Apache helicopter this week has set in motion the most sustained hostilities since a shaky ceasefire took hold in April. Central Command launched what it called proportional response to unjustified Iranian aggression. Iran struck back at U.S. bases in the Gulf. And now CENTCOM says it has launched additional, quote, self-defense strikes in response to Iran's unwarranted and continued aggression. President Trump told Fox News that the next round of attacks might take out power plants and bridges, though targeting civilian infrastructure could constitute a war crime. Quill Lawrence, NPR News.
8: House lawmakers grilled Microsoft co-founder Bill Gates for more than 4 hours today about his years-long relationship with convicted sex offender Jeffrey Epstein. The appearance was part of the Republican-led House Oversight Committee's investigation into the disgraced financier. NPR's Ava Berger has more.
10: Bill Gates told lawmakers he never witnessed or knew about any of Epstein's crimes. Before the closed-door interview, he stopped and told reporters he was appearing voluntarily.
11: I hope my testimony is helpful to the work, important work of the committee to find justice for the victims.
10: In an opening statement, Gates said he met with Epstein on various occasions from 2011 to 2014 because he believed Epstein could help connect him with potential donors for his foundation. Gates also admitted to affairs and said Epstein used that information to pressure Gates to, quote, re-engage with him. Ava Berger, NPR News.
8: President Trump signed a bill into law giving $70 billion to ICE and the Border Patrol today, enough to fund the agencies through the end of his term. It ends a nearly 6 months fight over Department of Homeland Security funding that began with shooting deaths of two U.S. citizens during Trump's immigration crackdown in Minneapolis. In Southern California, the FBI and the Environmental Protection Agency executed a search warrant today at an aerospace plant in Garden Grove. The investigation follows a major chemical scare last month that forced some 50,000 nearby residents to flee their homes, as Jill Replegal reports.
12: For several days over Memorial Day weekend, firefighters warned that a tank holding several thousand gallons of a toxic chemical known as MMA was in danger of exploding, with a potential blast zone that included surrounding neighborhoods. The chemical eventually stabilized. Here's First Assistant U.S. Attorney Bill Asaley.
13: Obviously, this was a huge case that had a big impact on the community. So we want the public to be assured that we're going to take this seriously.
12: He says the EPA and other federal agencies are looking into whether the company, GKN Aerospace, failed to take precautions to prevent the scare. For NPR News, I'm Jill Replegal in Garden Grove.
8: U.S. stocks fell today. The Nasdaq slid nearly 2%. This is NPR News. The Trump administration is urging a federal court to reject an attempt to block this weekend's UFC fight on the South Lawn on the White House, arguing that the event is too close to make any changes. Two Virginia residents sued, arguing that environmental review and congressional approval weren't followed. A coalition of tribal conservation and environmental groups has filed a lawsuit challenging a federal land exchange that would transfer more than 700 acres of a South Texas wildlife refuge to SpaceX. Texas Public Radio's Corey Cook reports.
14: The lawsuit, filed against the U.S. Fish and Wildlife Service, seeks to block the transfer of 715 acres of the Lower Rio Grande Valley National Wildlife Refuge to SpaceX for 683 acres of land the company owns. Plaintiffs argue the exchange violates federal laws requiring wildlife refuge land swaps to provide net conservation benefits. Lakin Jordahl is with the Center for Biological Diversity, one of the groups filing the lawsuit.
15: From the beginning, SpaceX has been a terrible neighbor to this wildlife refuge. And over the years, they have actually degraded the ecological value of this refuge land.
14: SpaceX, which did not immediately respond to a request for comment, has expanded rapidly in the area since selecting Boca Chica as a launch site in 2014. I'm Corey Cook in San Antonio.
8: Scientists have discovered marine life thriving on a millions-year-old whale graveyard. Researchers used a submersible to explore the remains in the southeastern Indian Ocean and found bones dating back 5.3 million years. The researchers say several factors help preserve the bones, including their high density. This is NPR News.
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0: When Pope Francis died last year, President Trump posted a meme of himself in papal garb and a month later declared it a great honor when the College of Cardinals selected the first ever U.S.-born pontiff. But if the president initially imagined Pope Leo XIV would grant Vatican endorsement of everything the White House tried to do in the world, that fantasy was quickly deflated. From KERA in Dallas, this is Think. I'm Chris Boyd. By April of this year, President Trump took to social media to blast Leo as weak on crime and terrible for foreign policy, to which the Pope responded in part, "Blessed are the peacemakers." One big question, as my guest will explore with us, is whether American Catholics will take sides, and if so, where they are likely to land. Victor Gaitan is senior international correspondent for the National Catholic Register and the author of God's Diplomats, Pope Francis, Vatican Diplomacy, and America's Armageddon. His article for Foreign Affairs is titled The Not-So-Quiet American. Victor, welcome to Think.
1: Thank you. Thank you, Chris.
0: You remind us that Pope Leo kept a fairly low profile in the immediate aftermath of his election. Is that customary for a new pope to sort of take a breath and maybe figure out what sort of focus he wants to take?
1: Right. Thank you for the question, Chris. Let me begin with the election of an American pope. How unexpected and surprising the election of an American to become the leader of the universal church, counting 1,400,000,000 Catholics. Even the clergy, the different people, the insiders were not expecting the election of an American. Why? One reason is that an American would have been perceived as exposed to influence for the American government from the powerful American hegemon. So because of that, Robert Prevost's country of birth, the United States, and his American citizenship were de-emphasized during the election. He was referred to mostly as the Latin American missionary priest, although he has both United States and Peruvian citizenship. But then I would take a look at the qualities, the qualifications that Father Robert Prevost has for the position to lead the Catholic Church. As we look at his resume, he has a perfect CV for the job. He spent 11 years in Peru as a missionary at a time when there was a civil war. The Shining Path was devastating the country, as well as the then authoritarian government in response to the violence, to the acts of terrorism, has implemented many measures of illicit acts of violence. Then Father Prevost has been the leader of his order, the Augustinians, for 12 years, two consecutive terms of 6 years each. And in that role, he has traveled around the world and met his communities in Africa, in Asia, in the United States, and elsewhere. Then he is a graduate of the. He has a degree in canonical law from Rome, which prepares a priest to thoroughly follow the canonic laws, the fundamentals of the application of the Catholic faith. And then what was surprising already to me and other journalists who are following the appointments at the Vatican, is that in 2023, Pope Francis brought Bishop Prevost from Peru and named him the prefect of a very important office, the dicastery for the appointment of bishops. And from that position, Prevost expanded his acquaintance with leaders of the Catholic Church throughout the world as well. And quickly, Pope Francis gave him the red hat, made Prevost a cardinal. For the period when Pope Francis was ill in convalescence, Cardinal Prevost and Pope Francis would spend a lot of time together, particularly on Saturday, and talk for extended time about the affairs of the church.
0: So can we assume that if Pope Francis had been able to speak after he died to the cardinals who were making the selection of the next pope, that he might indeed have suggested Robert Prevost, the man who became Pope Leo?
1: Interesting, enticing question, Chris. That's not how it works. The a pope cannot explicitly demand of the College of Cardinals to elect a particular cardinal. But the evidence, as explained by by two journalists, insiders in Rome, in a recent book they published, the subtitle of their book is that Cardinal Prevost was the last surprise of Pope Francis's. So, yes, there is sufficient evidence to understand that Cardinal Prevost, the present Pope Leo XIV, would have been a favored candidate of Pope Francis's to succeed him.
0: In terms of potential influence, Victor, how much might it matter that American Catholics can now hear their Pope speaking about church positions on political events in a language and also an accent that are familiar to them? How much does it matter?
1: I would say it matters enormously, and especially because the United States, the American Catholic Church, has been rather divided during Pope Francis's pontificate, and divided because there is a conservative wing of the Catholic Church, and then there is a progressive wing of the Catholic Church. And the two have not really together rallied around the leader of their church. And particularly on the issues of immigration, there have been conflicts between the two groups. On the issue of abortion, many Catholic Americans were indifferent or are indifferent to the topic of abortion, and more preoccupied with the, immigration, for instance. And this is where they joined and applauded Pope Francis, who has been very vocal on immigration. Pope Leo XIV, because he can address these issues directly in English, he can close this gap. But circumstances favored this reconciliation between the two wings of the American church. And to everybody's, to my surprise in particular, it is President Trump who was unintentionally brought about this unity and unquestionable support for Pope Leo in because of the attacks that President Trump addressed against Pope Pope Leo, calling him weak on crime and terrible on foreign policy. Two topics that only a politician would address against another politician. Or the Pope is not a politician. As we know, he is a moral authority.
0: I have to say, Victor, I laughed a little bit when that, you know, President Trump went on social media calling the Pope weak, in all caps, weak on crime and terrible for foreign policy. I understand that this was an angry provocation for the president. I mean, is there anyone, is there any Catholic that expects a Pope to be like tough on crime?
1: Exactly. What does it mean, tough on crime? A Pope, a Catholic, a Christian in general, would show mercy and forgiveness rather than punishment and superficial judgment.
0: A number of U.S. cardinals joined in Pope Leo's condemnation of the U.S. war on Iran. Some went on TV to call that war unjust. Under what conditions does Catholic doctrine say that war might be morally justified?
1: The Pope specifically remarked that war is back in vogue and the zeal for war is spreading. This was on January 9th. Following this statement, and long it goes longer, that attracted the retaliation of the Department of War, who summoned the representative of the Pope, a seasoned Vatican diplomat, also a cardinal, representing the Pope in Washington, summoned him on January 22nd at the Department of War to give him a lecture. I talked to Cardinal Christoph Pierre, and he told me that that was most unusual, but we Vatican diplomats talk to everyone, even to the Department of War. So this was followed, Chris, by the a few very influential American cardinals who, during the months of February, and March, and April, addressed the issues of just war. And that, again, infuriated even more President Trump and also Secretary of War Pete Hegseth, who made some very unusual statements far off from Christian doctrine.
0: My guest is Victor Gaitan. He is senior international correspondent for the National Catholic Register. We're talking about his foreign affairs article, The Not-So-Quiet American. We'll be right back.
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0: Mexico City's historic Estadio Azteca hosts the opening match for the World Cup, with Shakira slated to perform. That story from La Ciudad de Mexico on the next morning edition from NPR News.
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16: You're listening to Think. I'm Chris Boyd. We're talking today about the tense public relationship between Pope Leo XIV and President Trump. My guest, Victor Gaitan, is senior international correspondent for the National Catholic Register and author of a book called God's Diplomats, Pope Francis, Vatican Diplomacy, and America's Armageddon. His recent article about Pope Leo for Foreign Affairs is headlined The Not-So-Quiet American. Victor, there is a Catholic cardinal right in Tehran. What sort of dispatches is he sending to the Vatican about Iranian suffering in this current war?
17: Right. Let me explain the background of the relationship between the Vatican and Iran that begins as early as 1954, when the Vatican established diplomatic relations with Iran, and it continued uninterruptedly throughout the advent of the Islamic Revolution and the present government in Iran. The relationship was initiated in a larger framework, which begins in the midst of 1965, through the initiative taken by the Vatican to what is called interfaith dialogue with religions others than the Catholic or the Christian, including Shia and Sunni Islam. So the relationship has been quiet and deep, to the point that who would know today that the confessions of Saint Augustine have been translated in Farsi and available in every bookstore in Iran, or who would know that opera Les Misérables by Victor Hugo has been translated and is played in Farsi in Iran. Or I'll go even farther with another example, that St. Augustine's text has been used in Iran as a Webster dictionary for learning the English language. It sounds unreal at first glance. So the relationship, as I said, has been going on for decades uninterruptedly, And then Pope Francis appointed a Belgian priest as Archbishop of Tehran. And then a few months before his death, Francis made Archbishop Cardinal Mathieu, today gave him the red hat, made him a cardinal. The cardinal he had his residence at the Italian embassy, and he was evacuated at the beginning of the war, very early in March, together with the staff of the Italian embassy in Tehran. He is in Rome today and wishes to go back as soon as circumstances will allow.
16: So, this implies, I think President Trump might imagine that an American pope would take the position of the American government when it comes to war. It sounds like the Catholic Church and the Pope of the Catholic Church, which is a global institution, is not so interested in taking sides.
17: Absolutely. The fundamentals of Vatican diplomacy are impartiality. What President Trump and others perhaps missed understanding is that the ones in a position such as the Pope, it transcends the nationality of that particular individual. So the Pope is the leader of the universal church, the 1,400,000,000 Catholics around the world. He is not tied. He is totally independent, cannot be otherwise from his birth country.
16: You remind us that Pope Leo, in this article that you wrote for Foreign Affairs, Pope Leo the 13th objected to the U.S. occupation of the Philippines in the late 19th and early 20th century. Do we know whether that record had any bearing on this Pope, Leo the 14th, taking Leo as his papal name?
17: Right. Absolutely. Excellent observation. Pope Leo 13th, at the end of the 19th century, entered into conflict with the then expansionist militaristic policies of the emerging greater United States, in particular the occupation of the Philippines, Guam, Puerto Rico, when the United States armies committed atrocities, killed many priests, bishops, expropriated properties, and so on. So Pope Leo XIII addressed those issues directly and negotiated to a certain extent with President Theodore Roosevelt's representative, who became the governor of the Philippines, the future president, Taft, William Taft. And then on the issue of social justice and the preoccupation with the fate of the working of the labor people versus capitalism, Pope Leo XIII addressed the advent of technology development in an encyclical called, in a document, papal document called Rerum Novarum, which addressed the issue of respect for the labor, and also that the labor, the worker, respects the and protects the means of production. Most valuable valuable element that came out from this papal document is that the encyclical Rerum Novarum, the principles enunciated in that document, became the antidote to Marxism. It didn't allow the directly and indirectly the Marxist evolving, expanding ideology to co-interest, to begin to represent the needs of the workers, because the capitalist was through this document advised and inspired to address the needs of the worker. Labor unions were created, came out from this document, a very important document. So Leo XIV selected the name of Leo, his predecessor, Leo XIII. It was from the very beginning begging the question, will Leo XIV follow the vision of Leo XIII on the issues of, on the social justice, on the advent of AI, which is the paradigm of our times. So he proved, he did prove that, in fact, he is imbued with his predecessor, Leo XIII, values.
16: Let's talk a little bit more about that encyclical that Pope Leo issued, warning about the hazards of artificial intelligence. What are his primary concerns about this technology, and how might that play into his relationships with prominent people in the United States, given that the U.S. is a global leader in the development of AI?
17: Right there. the encyclical... issued recently on May 25th by Leo XIV. Let me give you a little back, a little bit of background. The Vatican specialists on AI have been following the evolution of AI since 2016. Pope Francis himself paid very serious attention to this advent and named a bishop, a specialist, and a Vatican team to engage in regular conversations with CEOs and investors in AI from California. They had back and forth meetings between Rome and California. So the interest of the Vatican in AI stems from the preoccupation with the domination of economy by a few oligarchs who are seem to be interested only in profits and in developing weaponry, receiving billions of dollars from the Pentagon. So the human aspect that dominates the Vatican thinking is all over the document. And although the document, the encyclical, doesn't demand taking certain actions, it offers the questions and possible answers, and it very much suggests that the two ideas, the idea of the common good, the preservation of the government, the number one principle should be common good. AI should serve common good. And second, the principle of subsidiarity, meaning that everybody, the local community, should be involved in the decisions that are made that would affect them.
16: My guest is Victor Gaitan, senior international correspondent for the National Catholic Register and author of a foreign affairs article we're discussing today titled The Not-So-Quiet American. You're listening to Think. I'm Chris Boyd. Victor, in the article, you describe Pope Leo XIV as having the potential to be a kind of Goldilocks pope in occupying an ideological space that seems, that at least appears to be between his two most recent predecessors, Pope Francis and before him, Pope Benedict. Will you tell us about that?
17: Right. As the American Catholics and others, perceived Pope Benedict XVI, a German brilliant theologian, who happened to be rather, I don't know if this is the correct word, of an introvert. He was a doctrinaire. He came from to the office of Pope from a long, long tenure as the doctrinaire of the Church. And he was an expression of a tradition of wearing the traditional papal clothes and so on. And then we have Francis, who was expansive and didn't really read from the papers that were prepared for him. He didn't give much attention or at all to the way he was dressed, meaning he didn't follow the protocol of dressing. Pope Francis, to many people surprised, didn't live in the papal apartments, chose to live in a modest suite where he would be able to meet the people who were working at the Vatican and have breakfast, lunch, and dinner with them. Furthermore, Pope Francis didn't use the beautiful, fascinating Castel Gandolfo, the half an hour away from Rome. He opened Castel Gandolfo to the public. So these aspects were considered by traditional Catholics as somehow too exaggerated. Then we have Pope Leo XIV, who, on one hand, he would wear the traditional, the beautiful traditional papal garb. He is using the papal apartments. He is speaking in Latin, which Pope Francis very rarely used. And then Pope Leo XIII is following almost by the script the policies or the stance of Pope Francis. So Leo would fulfill the ideal aspects between his two previous predecessors.
16: Is it easy to map the Catholic Church's positions on anything onto either U.S. political party? Does the Catholic Church fit better with Republican ideologies or Democratic ideologies?
17: This would fall in the same logic as you mentioned earlier. A pope cannot be political. We have the probably the best example is the American example, that on one hand the Catholic Republicans are have been supportive of President Trump on the issue of abortion and the ideology of the gender ideology. Then the Democrats, Catholics, are almost unquestionably supportive of Pope Leo's condemnation of reintroducing the death penalty and the excesses that are unfolding in regards to immigration and to war. A pope, by definition, cannot be political.
16: My guest is journalist Victor Gaitan, senior international correspondent for the National Catholic Register and author of the foreign affairs essay, The Not-So-Quiet American. We'll be right back.
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0: This is Think. I'm Chris Boyd. Today we're talking through the tension between the ideas of Pope Leo and those of President Trump. My guest, Victor Gaitan, is senior international correspondent for the National Catholic Register, author of a book called God's Diplomats, Pope Francis, Vatican Diplomacy, and America's Armageddon, and of an article for Foreign Affairs about Pope Leo headlined The Not-So-Quiet American. Victor, you were just telling me that a pope cannot be political, and yet the church is greatly involved in diplomacy, and the Holy See will call, you know, ambassadors from various countries in to have conversations. So how does the church frame the role the pope tries to play in global affairs?
1: Well, the pope has the Vatican rather is a participant, is a member at the United Nations, with the observant permanent observer status, does not vote by choice, and in so many other international organizations like the Commission for the Atomic Energy in Vienna and so on. So the other diplomats, the representatives of other governments, appreciate the advice that comes or can come from representatives of the Vatican. Why? Because the Vatican doesn't have an economy, doesn't have military interest, and doesn't have ideological interest. So they are reliable also because they are discreet by their function. They are all priests, so they know how to be discreet and not, and especially they don't brag about what they do. This function allows the Vatican diplomats to be present and reliable and in demand by their colleagues from secular governments.
0: Pope Leo has come to think of ideologically motivated violence as a destructive force. Is that something to be resisted no matter what ideology the violence is supposed to be backing up?
1: Yes, there are plenty of such examples. You know, if we look at the most recent popes, beginning with Pope Leo XIV and Pope Francis, they both experienced direct, firsthand ideological violence in Peru during the Shining Path clashes. And the repression exercised by the authoritarian government against the Shining Path, and then Pope Francis in Argentina during what is called the Dirty War, when the military junta has committed enormous outrageous acts of violence at people, disappeared, murdered, sentenced to longer terms of imprisonment. And Pope Francis, at that time in Buenos Aires, as the leader of his order, the Jesuit order, has stood up to the junta regime in Argentina. So the ideology is could probably be defined as the number one enemy of the Catholic teachings, wherever that is, whether it is in as I said, in Argentina, in Peru, or as it happened in the communist countries, as we see it happening in other under other authoritarian regimes.
0: To the extent that relations between the U.S. president and Pope Leo are strained, we should talk about why. I mean, popes over the years have criticized, you know, policies of different presidents, not just President Trump, President Biden before him and Obama and George W. Bush and on back. President Trump is not Catholic. So, like, beyond his appetite for praise, do you have a sense of why he seems to care so much about being scolded by Pope Leo?
1: Well, from what we know about President Trump, he is very sensitive to criticism. he basically doesn't allow any type of criticism. And he, when Pope Leo stepped in and making these very powerful statements like war is back in vogue and the zeal for war is spreading, or responding indirectly to Secretary of War Pete Hegseth, when Hegseth said that Jesus is guiding him to war, and Pope Leo very clearly stated that Jesus does not listen to the prayers of those who wage war, but rejects them. So President Trump treated Pope Leo as another politician, and through political slang at him, without caring that this is a moral authority.
0: I don't know that Pope Leo is paying attention to this sort of thing, but does someone keep track of the approval rating of popes the way they do of presidents and political leaders around the world?
1: We can expect that is the case, and that especially President Trump and the leadership of the Republican Party, they must be worried. They must ask questions. How do we deal with this? Because the polls show, as polls published by The Economist and other pollsters, they show that the popularity of Pope Leo is increasing by the day, as opposed to the fall in popularity that President Trump and his administration is facing.
0: Do American Catholics find it easy to shrug off things the president has done that might be viewed as sacrilegious or offensive? I'm talking about like the memes of himself as Pope, or even depicted as a Christ-like figure. I mean, is that the kind of thing American Catholics roll their eyes at, or do they take umbrage?
1: Yes, they almost with no exception. Even people like the so-called MAGA Catholics who have shown. Disbelief and outrage in these images and words enunciated by President Trump and also by the Secretary of War, Hegseth. Yes, that is very simply unacceptable throughout the spectrum.
0: I wonder, though, as things continue with the Trump administration that the Catholic Church vocally does not approve of, if this demonstrates the limited power of the church to effect change in the world. Pope Leo can vocally disapprove of things President Trump is doing, but those things continue.
1: Yes, the effects of this clash will most likely be seen at the next elections. We're already seeing signs of defeats for the MAGA candidates in primaries and elsewhere. But what I would like to point also to is that I observed a series of visits to Pope Leo to encourage him to continue to do and say what he's saying. And they come from very prominent Americans. I will begin with the governor of Illinois, who went to visit Pope Leo in last fall, followed by a significant delegation led by the mayor of Chicago, a significant delegation that included CEOs and leaders from different faiths from Illinois, around Illinois and outside Illinois. It included the son of Jesse Jackson, And the Pope, by spending an hour or so with them in a private visit, that showed an exceptional reverence, reciprocal reverence that they showed. The popularity of the Pope, as it is growing, and as the Biden administration, its popularity is in decline, that is the instrument probably that will lead. That would be expression in a democratic election.
0: My guest is journalist Victor Gaitan, senior international correspondent for the National Catholic Register. We're talking about his foreign affairs article, The Not-So-Quiet American. This is Think. I'm Chris Boyd. Join KERA's free

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1: Pope Leo or Pope Francis have been so critical of the approach of the Trump administration, both in his first term and especially in his second term. It goes back to the example given by Jesus, what is called the Good Samaritan. It is the story of that Jesus gives that a Samaritan who coming from Samaria, a group of people who were not viewed favorably by their neighbor groups of people, who passes on a road and sees a wounded man who has been robbed, abandoned there. He has not been helped by the two previous passers. And the Samaritan picks up this wounded man, gives him some treatment, and takes him to an inn and asks the inn managers to help him, to treat him, and gives them a few coins and says, if you need more, I will give you more when I on my way back. So this is an example that the approach towards immigrant, help your neighbor, help the needy, help your neighbor. That is not new. It is begins with Jesus, and it has been practiced ever since by the church.
0: When the Pope objects to something the American president says or does, or some policy that the U.S. is enacting, what determines which side U.S. Catholics decide to take?
1: Another very good question. The Catholic Church is not a homogeneous, the Catholic people in the United States, they are not a homogeneous community. So it would be very subjective depending on everybody's views or influences, jobs, preoccupations, status in their community and so on. But those who know the doctrine and are preoccupied with the common good and with this reality that the American of diplomacy has been replaced with the war machine, and that it is the war machine that regulates and implements U.S. foreign policy. That is, in my view, relatively well understood.
0: Victor Gaitan is senior international correspondent for the National Catholic Register and the author of God's Diplomats, Pope Francis, Vatican Diplomacy, and America's Armageddon. His foreign affairs article is titled The Not-So-Quiet American. Victor, thank you so much for sharing your insights.
1: Thank you, Chris, for bringing me in.
0: 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Again, I'm Chris Boyd. 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Have a great day.

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3: The Constitution's 14th Amendment became the law of the land in 1868. The very first words of the amendment's very first section declare, quote, all persons born or naturalized in the United States are citizens of the United States, period. A century and a half later, President Trump rejects those words.
4: This current policy is based on a historical myth and a willful misinterpretation of the law by the open borders advocates.
3: Historian Heather Cox Richardson says it's Trump who's willfully misinterpreting this core American value.
5: There's really no doubt that birthright citizenship was intended to mean people who were born here. So those laws exist, and nobody can write an executive order that says ignore a law, or I'm going to change the way you interpret this law. That's really not a thing.
3: I'm Meghna Chakrabarty. Today on Point, the real story of birthright citizenship. Stay with us.
6: News in Washington, I'm Ryland Barton. The U.S. launched more of what it calls self-defense strikes at targets in Iran. According to a statement from U.S. Central Command, the strikes came at the commander-in-chief's direction and were, quote, in response to Iran's unwarranted and continued aggression. Earlier today, Trump said Iran has, quote, taken too long to negotiate a deal. He says the U.S. was retaliating for Iran downing an Apache helicopter earlier this week.
7: We're going to be attacking them very hard.
8: You're resuming bombing?
7: We are. Based on the helicopter, I guess we have the right to do that. You know, they shot down a very incredible machine.
6: Tehran fired back at U.S. allied countries in the region today. The escalating attacks are threatening to derail efforts to end the war. Texas Republican Governor Greg Abbott told state power grid operators he wants tighter regulations for data centers. Houston Public Media's Natalie Weber reports the governor is taking steps to rein in the industry as the state's on track to become the nation's largest data center market in the coming years.
9: Abbott promised this week to repeal sales tax exemptions for data centers and pass legislation to limit their water and electricity usage. The state will have to build new infrastructure to connect data centers to the power grid. Abbott says regulators must take steps to ensure those construction costs aren't passed on to everyday consumers. University of Houston Energy Fellow Ed Hurz says data centers have become a political issue.
10: Texans' electricity bills are going up, and the Republicans need to get this under control or they're going to be voted out.
9: Data center regulation has divided Texas Republicans. Earlier this year, GOP state lawmakers sparred with county leaders looking to pass a data center moratorium near Fort Worth. For NPR News, I'm Natalie Weber in Houston.
6: The Trump administration is imposing some tough restrictions in response to the hantavirus and Ebola outbreaks, despite opposing lockdowns and other measures during the COVID-19 pandemic. NPR's Rob Stein reports.
11: The administration has imposed mandatory quarantine orders and required guards be posted outside the homes of some of the passengers from the cruise ship at the center of the hantavirus outbreak. Federal officials have also banned travelers from countries where Ebola is spreading from entering the U.S. and even barred Americans who catch the virus in Africa from returning to the U.S. for treatment. Critics say the moves are unnecessarily harsh and contradict the administration's opposition to the pandemic restrictions. They also worry aggressive measures like these will be imposed more widely if an outbreak actually occurs in the U.S. Rob Stein, NPR News.
6: The World Cup begins tomorrow in Mexico. The tournament was expanded to 48 teams and will take place in 16 stadiums across Mexico, the U.S., and Canada over 39 days. Another sell-off of AI stocks dragged the stock market down today. This is NPR News from Washington. New York has implemented a law requiring advertisements featuring AI-generated people to clearly label them as synthetic performers. Democratic Governor Kathy Hochul describes it as a first-in-the-nation law aimed at enhancing transparency as AI performers become more common in media. Ads that fail to disclose synthetic performers will now face penalties. A new war memorial is coming to the National Mall in Washington, D.C. to honor those who served in the global war on terror. NPR's Frank Langfitt reports.
12: The memorial will include a 25-foot-tall arch made of melted-down war steel from vehicles and weapons.
8: Soil and vegetation will cover the arch according to the newly released design concept. Visitors will walk through a shallow pool and leave temporary footprints next to permanent ones of service members. Former President George W. Bush, the memorial's honorary chair, spoke in a video.
12: The Global War on Terrorism Memorial will stand as a lasting tribute to the men and women who made the ultimate sacrifice after 9/11 to make America safer and stronger.
8: The project will cost $125 million, all from private funds. It'll be located near the Lincoln Memorial. The completion date, the end of 2028. Frank Langford, NPR News, Washington.
6: Veteran Japanese politician Yohei Kono has died at 89. As Chief Cabinet Secretary in 1993, Kono issued a historic apology to Asian women for sexual abuses by Japan's wartime military. His statement acknowledged Japanese military involvement in forcing women into work at frontline brothels. The apology led to Japan's broader acknowledgement of wartime atrocities in 1995. This is NPR.
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14: Mexico City's historic Estadio Azteca hosts the opening match for the World Cup, with Shakira slated to perform. That story from La Ciudad de Mexico on the next morning edition from NPR News.
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3: This is On Point. I'm Meghna Chakrabarty. Any day now, the United States Supreme Court will issue a decision in a case that could completely overturn one of the fundamental ideas of America. It's the idea of who is American at all. It's the idea and law that if you are born in the United States, you are American. For more than a century, through a series of court rulings and federal laws, birthright citizenship has been considered one of the most fundamental pillars of American identity and rights. Well, on the very first day of his second presidency, January 20th, 2025, Donald Trump attempted to end birthright citizenship via executive order. He was sued, and the case went before the Supreme Court. The court's upcoming decision could be one of the most divisive it's ever issued. Well, last year, we spoke with historian Heather Cox Richardson about the long legal and legislative history of birthright citizenship. We asked her why a president would seek to challenge a right that's enshrined in the 14th Amendment to the Constitution, and what's at stake if the Supreme Court agrees with President Trump. Well, we thought right now is a good time to bring that episode back to you. So here again is my conversation with Heather Cox Richardson, first aired on May 2nd, 2025. Professor Richardson, welcome back to On Point.
16: It's always a pleasure.
3: I'm going to start with something a little bit different today. Since you are in the studio here with me, I've got a little bit of a highlighted text here on my screen. I'm going to turn the screen towards you. Can you just like read that sentence?
16: All persons born or naturalized in the United States and subject to the jurisdiction thereof are citizens of the United States and of the state wherein they reside.
3: So what's that? What is that?
16: That is the beginning of the 14th Amendment to the U.S. Constitution, ratified 1868.
3: I've been told it's your favorite amendment.
16: It is. Everybody has a favorite amendment. That happens to be mine.
3: So this is the first sentence of the first section of the 14th Amendment, which really means something significant. Is there any way, any possible way you think, to interpret that language other than you're born here, you're a citizen here?
16: No, there really isn't. And I could tell you how people get around that by trying to create a different pathway around it. But in order really to understand what the primarily Republicans in Congress were doing in 1866, when they first began to explore the question of how do you decide who's a citizen in this new post-Civil War period, you really have to look at the Civil Rights Act of 1866. And what's interesting about that is when they talked about the Civil Rights Act of 1866, the Civil Rights Bill, because it doesn't become a law, they are very aware that it's not just Black Americans who have faced discriminatory legislation. In Massachusetts, for example, the Irish did. In California, Indigenous Americans and Chinese immigrants and Mexican immigrants all face discriminatory legislation. So they write this 1866 bill in which they explicitly say all races, everybody who is here becomes a citizen. And then Andrew Johnson, who succeeds Abraham Lincoln, vetoes that bill. And one of the reasons he vetoes it, and he talks about this, is that he says you cannot, and I'm paraphrasing, you cannot mean that you intend to include Chinese people, and he's very concerned about gypsies. That's something else he puts in there. That you could include all these people as citizens of the United States. Plus, if you really mean to do that, why do you have to add that to the Constitution? Because you're arguing that the Constitution already says it under, you know, this other thing we can talk about.
17: Uh-huh.
16: So when they write the 14th, they explicitly take that into consideration and say, yeah, they just are citizens under the Constitution. And yes, obviously that means everybody.
17: Okay. Well, the reason why I wanted to have you here with us today is that obviously currently there are, as you're saying, several people in the Republican Party, including the President of the United States, who actually disagree with you.
7: We're the only country in the world that does this with birthright, as you know. And it's just absolutely ridiculous. But, you know, we'll see. We have very good grounds.
18: Sir,
7: people have wanted to do this for decades.
17: So this is ending birthright citizenship. And that is from President Trump's first day in office this time around, when one of the first things he did was sign an executive order seeking to end birthright citizenship. So let me give a little bit more background to listeners here, Professor, if I can. This obviously wasn't a surprise, right? Because he had been repeatedly saying during the 2024 campaign that he would sign such an order. I mean, here's an example.
7: This current policy is based on a historical myth and a willful misinterpretation of the law by the open borders advocates. There aren't that many of them around. It's amazing. Who wants this? Who wants to have prisoners coming into our country? Who wants to have people who are very sick coming into our country? People from mental institutions coming into our country? And come they will. They're coming by the thousands, by the tens of thousands. As part of my plan to secure the border on day one, my new term in office, I will sign an executive order making clear to federal agencies that under the correct interpretation of the law, going forward, the future children of illegal aliens will not receive automatic U.S. citizenship.
17: So we're playing these segments of President Trump speaking in their entirety, or at least long chunks of it, in order to for people to hear fairly what he said. And also, it's quite revealing to me how he clearly goes off script sometimes, and you can hear him jump back on script.
16: But that's actually really significant. And one of the things that we don't obviously have to talk about this today, he's not at full mental acuity. And this is a huge problem that we're not dealing with this, because we're trying, as you say, to change the very foundations of what it means to be an American. So this is somewhat, not even somewhat, this is problematic. I feel like that's this, you know, whole factory of red flags that we are not adequately addressing in this country.
17: Well, exactly. And when a president of the United States calls something that is written in the Constitution a historical myth, it's that we have to pause and focus on things like that. But the other reason, and you wrote about this in your Substack, that I wanted to provide this context has to do with the actions that the Trump administration is currently taking that are having an impact on not just U.S. citizens, naturalized, but U.S.-born citizens, right? Because they have been removing some of them from the country who, again, under the 14th Amendment, have the right to due process. They're, first of all, birthright citizens, and they have the right to due process on U.S. soil. So here's a little news coverage from MSNBC on the deportation of two Honduran women and their U.S.-born citizen children from Louisiana.
19: The Trump administration put three children, and the children are United States citizens, and that's an important point here, on deportation flights with their mothers late last week. One of them is a four-year-old boy with stage four cancer who was deported without medication or the ability to contact their doctors, the family's lawyer said.
17: So when asked by reporters why the Trump administration is deporting U.S.-born citizens, here is what White House Border Czar Tom Homan said.
20: I've said from day one
18: If you enter this country legally, it's a crime. If you choose to have a U.S. citizen child, knowing you're in this country legally, you put yourself in that position. You put your family in that position. What we did is remove children with their mothers who requested the children depart with them. They weren't deported. We don't deport U.S. citizens. The parents made that decision, not the United States government.
17: Okay, so let's dig into that for a little bit here. The Trump administration, as you just heard, asserts that the women who were unauthorized immigrants were given the choice to take their children with them and that they chose to do so. In fact, here's Secretary of State Marco Rubio on NBC News.
20: Three U.S. citizens, ages 4, 7, and 2, were not deported. Their mothers, who are legally in this country, were deported. The children went with their mothers. If those children are U.S. citizens, they can come back into the United States if there's their father or someone here who wants to assume them. But ultimately, who was deported was their mother, their mothers who were here illegally. The children just went with their mothers.
17: So Secretary Rubio there mentioned the father of these fathers of these children, specifically one of them. OK, so just a few days ago, Gracie Willis, who's an attorney representing one of those U.S. born children, says that the Trump administration has been completely misleading on this. She told MSNBC's Jose Diaz-Balart that DHS officers did not give the child's father the chance to stop that child from being removed from the country.
21: There was a 1 minute phone call. It was a 2 minute phone call. There's 1 minute of those 2 minutes where the father and mother were able to speak, and they were asserting the child's U.S. citizenship on speakerphone with the ICE officer who was in the room with the mother. And the ICE officer said, oh, yeah, we don't know if she's going to be deported yet. And as soon as the father started providing the phone number for an attorney, the ICE officer hung up the phone. That was the last time they spoke to each other until the mother landed in Honduras.
17: Professor Richardson, you wrote about this. And why did you feel like this was an important place to start one of your more recent letters to an American?
16: The question of who is a U.S. citizen is not just about the individuals involved. It's a question of what we want for our country and how we treat the people in it. That is what the government considers is important for U.S. citizens. So this moment is, I think, a struggle over the very nature of the United States, not simply over whether a four-year-old with stage 4 cancer is going to have access to medicine, which itself is, you know, sort of a headline, but what we consider the meaning of America. And that's a really, really big question. And it's not new. We've been grappling with this really since at least 1790, when we had the first Naturalization Act, deciding who could be welcome in America. And much of our domestic politics has always centered around who gets to be a member of American society and who doesn't, and what the U.S. government is going to do to support those who we consider to be central to who we are, and what it's going to do for those it does not consider central. And so I think in this moment, you're watching a political movement trying to change the nature of America, in part by terrorizing both undocumented residents of the United States, but also their children, so U.S. citizens. And that's, you know, we've not been here before, and that's a really important moment.
17: We've not been here before, even though this has been a battle to expand the meaning of who belongs under the category of we the people since 1790, as you said.
16: There's a really important distinction between who can become a naturalized citizen, who can come in and be and go through the process of naturalization. And we put in the United States, there was a law in 1790, the first naturalization law, that I'd love to get into more because it has some really important distinctions in it that are not going to hold. And it's one of the things that the 14th Amendment is going to try to address. But that's different than who is a citizen when they are born here. And that's actually in the Constitution. And they don't deal with it explicitly because in part they're working so much from the common law that they're taking from England that does talk about a natural born citizen, but also in part because you got to remember in the period in which they're writing the Constitution, there's lots of different people moving around and coming and going and who belongs to whom. And we don't, you know, we've only got originally the 13 colonies and, you know, so on and so forth. So
17: I'll let you pick that up in just a second. Heather Cox Richardson is with us today, and we are hearing the full and true story of birthright citizenship in this country. This is On Point.
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17: You're back with On Point. I'm Meghna Chakrabarty, and you're here to hear Heather Cox Richardson today. She is the author of the wildly popular newsletter and Substack, Letters from an American, also professor of history at Boston College. And Professor Richardson, one of the reasons why I enjoy talking to you so much is we can very clearly connect things that are happening in this moment, literally second by second, to America's long and complex history. And I wanted to ask you something about what we heard Secretary Rubio say a little bit earlier, because he asserts, yes, the children who have been removed from the country who are U.S. born citizens, he doesn't question their citizenship. He doesn't also question the fact that they were removed from the country, but he says, hey, since they're U.S. citizens, they can come back. So what's the big deal?
16: So I said before, there's a distinction between people who can be naturalized and people who are natural born citizens that are born either in this country or under certain conditions elsewhere. And this is something that Americans dealt with immediately after the Civil War, because again, there's a lot of people coming and going in this period. And as early as 1889, the U.S. government recognized that once somebody had become, was born here and was a citizen here, that the government, that is the country, had an interest in making sure that citizen had the best opportunities and was well protected. So there's actually a case in 1889 where a woman and her husband have come from Scotland with a child who was born in Scotland. But they have a baby here who is a natural born citizen. And they leave and go back to Scotland. And then the man abandons the woman, and she thinks he's in America. So she comes back, and she comes back at a time after 1882, when we don't only get the Chinese Exclusion Act, but we also get a different act about 3 months later that governs the people who come in through New York. And that says, if you're a pauper, you can't come to America. And just as a sideline here, I want to be clear, this is not my research. This is a fabulous immigration historian out of University of California, Berkeley, named Hidetaka Hirota, who writes about this. And she comes back to America to try and find her errant husband. And they stop her at, in New York, and they say, well, you can't come in because you're destitute. But then the guy realizes that there's a U.S. citizen there. Mm. And so he writes to his superiors, who at the time are in the Treasury Department. That's what oversees immigration in that period. And he says, what am I going to do? And the people of the Treasury Department look at this and they say, our interest is in making sure that American citizens are well cared for, that are as healthy as they can be. So the mother and her other child, who are, not otherwise eligible to come into the United States, should come in with that small child, so that the small child, the citizen, is surrounded by the loving parent. And that's not the only time that happens. It happens again a few years later. So there's, like I say, this is about defining America. If you have U.S. citizens in this period, in the late 19th century, the government wants them to be well cared for, to grow up to be good American citizens. It's one of the impulses of the progressive era. We're doing the opposite now, saying we don't care if you're a U.S. citizen. We're going to toss you out. We're going to break up your family. We're going to send you to a place where we're not sure how you're going to be treated, because we in the United States of America don't really care about citizenship. We care about a certain kind of belonging to a certain kind of idea of America.
17: Hmm. This is so interesting. We can only speculate, given what you said and that historical precedent, we can only speculate what would happen or what will happen if U.S.-based family members of those children do want to bring them back. I mean, in an ideal circumstance, they would be allowed back. But as you said, this is really a question of defining America. And I think the Trump administration has been quite clear on what definition they think America is. So we would have to see if those kids would actually be

0: allowed back easily, as the Secretary of State asserts.
1: Well, but without their mothers.
0: Without their mothers.
1: What are you going to do? You're going to take a 3-year-old or a one, this other 1-year-old U.S. citizen whose mother was sent back to her country of origin. You've traumatized an American citizen. Yeah. And that's going to matter as that child grows up.
0: I guess that's the point. Sorry, I missed the original point of the story about the Irish woman, that she was not allowed in, but was eventually allowed in because of her U.S. citizen child.
1: That's correct. That's, because the child, okay, the U.S. government believed it needed to protect the well-being of a U.S. citizen. And if that meant bringing in the mother, so be it.
0: Okay. So let's go back then, because, you know, it's interesting. When we talk about the Constitution, there's an automatic sort of unconscious response thinking, you know, what the framers of the Constitution wanted. But the 14th Amendment came well after the original framing of the Constitution. So just again, you said this at the top of the show, but I want to be clear I understand it correctly. That why was the need for the specific language of U.S. born people are automatically given citizenship?
1: So the 14th comes from a very different place than the original Constitution. And yet, it's worth reminding people that it is as much a part of the Constitution as the original part, which is something sometimes originalists don't pay a lot of attention to. The 14th Amendment comes out of the fact that the state laws in the American South after the Civil War continued to discriminate against Black Americans. And they had tried some ways to address that. The Republican Congress had tried some ways to address that, and they had not been successful. So they write the 14th Amendment to the Constitution, and one of the things that they have to do is to overturn the Dred Scott decision of 1857. And the Dred Scott decision, which is a Supreme Court decision of that year, said that Black Americans could not be citizens. And so they had to figure out how to address that so that Black Americans in the American South would, in fact, be considered citizens. And so they started, as I say, in the Civil Rights Bill of 66 to say all races, whatever.
0: Let's talk about, can we just talk about Dred Scott for
1: sure,
0: a second? Because, I mean, you know it so well that you just speed through it, but it is one of the most consequential, I'd say, Supreme Court decisions in this country's history, right? And 1857, so pre-Civil War. Can you tell us the story about Dred Scott and why that case ended up the way that it did?
1: So Dred Scott was an attempt of the Supreme Court to decide the conflict between the northern free labor states and the southern states that supported human enslavement by creating a new standard. And what it did was not only said that Dred Scott, who was an enslaved American, did not have any rights, that Black Americans had no rights that a white man was bound to respect. It not only said that, it also said that the U.S. Congress could not legislate in the U.S. territories, which meant that enslavement would spread there and Congress had no way to stop it, so that the free labor states would eventually be outweighed by the slave states in the American South and the American West, and slavery would become national. And that idea, I think, is important here, because it's not just about Dred Scott's citizenship. And there were many ways that they could have answered that question that did not create the ruckus that it did. But this was an attempt of the elite enslavers to take over the U.S. government. And again, it was not just a question of Dred Scott and his family, which is quite an interesting history. It was a question of what was America going to become? Were people going to have rights, or were they not going to have rights? And this is one of the things that spurs the fledgling Republican Party, not just the rights of Black Americans, but also, as I say, the Irish and the Chinese.
0: What was the consequence or outcome of the Dred Scott case?
1: Well, it completely destroyed faith in the U.S. Supreme Court, at least for close to a generation, because it was pretty clearly a political decision. And we now know that James Buchanan, who was the decision comes down about a week after he's inaugurated, which is why it's 57 and not 56. Many people make the mistake of thinking it's 56. It's actually 57, that he was in on it and that this was political. It was not at all an attempt to preserve the ideas of the Constitution, where, in fact, you can see in the 14th, the way they write that 14th, most Americans thought that, at least the ones who were not in part of the slave power, thought that the Constitution itself guaranteed birthright citizenship because of, it's in a funny place. It's in the section under who can become a president, and they talk about a natural born citizen in that. And as I say, they pick that up in the 14th and say, yeah, we're going to put into law, into constitution, that if you're born here, we don't care where you come from or anything else. If you're born here, you're a U.S. citizen. And that's different, as I say, from who can come in from outside.
0: Right.
1: And that's a distinction that actually is going to matter quite a bit until the present.
0: Well, you quoted a part of the Dred Scott decision in your newsletter, and I just want to read it because it is so jarring, right? The Supreme Court ruled that people of African descent, quote, and this is from the decision, are not included and were not intended to be included under the word citizens in the Constitution and can therefore claim none of the rights and privileges which that instrument provides for and secures to citizens of the United States.
1: Yeah, that's Roger Taney, the Chief Justice at the time. Yeah. Well, again, which is, I'm not a lawyer, I'm a historian, but, you know, if that were the case, we would not have needed the Naturalization Act of 1790, which does, in fact, make a distinction between distinguish between the immigrants coming into the United States and explicitly says that you must be free and white.
0: Uh-huh.
1: And that's, you know, that's after the Constitution.
0: Okay. So getting back to the specific language of the 14th Amendment, I had you read the...
1: Isn't it a lovely amendment?
0: It's your favorite.
1: It's my favorite.
0: Well, I mean, it is the one that I think most people just generally recognize as equal protection under the law, which is a foundational, even though it came
1: it
0: a century after the founding of the country. It's a foundational concept of, as you said, what it means to be American and what this country stands for. But the Trump administration and its supporters are quibbling over a clause in that first sentence. Okay, so here's the sentence again. All persons born or naturalized in the United States, born or naturalized in the United States, and here's the clause, and subject to the jurisdiction thereof, are citizens of the United States. So with that subject to the jurisdiction thereof in mind, just listen to this for a second, Professor Richardson. This is Charles J. Cooper, chairman and founding partner of Cooper & Kirk, the law firm. And he testified at the House Judiciary Committee on February 25th, that President Trump's interpretation of birthright citizenship is correct, that essentially Trump doesn't believe there's any such thing. And the reasoning rests on those words, subject to the jurisdiction thereof. So here's Cooper.
2: Why did its framers choose such a strange way to say that? Why didn't they just say, subject to the laws of the United States? Doing so would have been quite natural, given that this straightforward, unambiguous phrase is used in both Article 3 and Article 6. The clause also ensures that birthright citizenship makes newborns citizens of both the United States and of the states wherein they reside, that is, where they live, their home. This word standing alone implies a lawful permanent residence, and it plainly excludes tourists and other lawful visitors, as well as illegal aliens who are prohibited by law from residing in a state, although they all must obey our laws.
0: Okay, that is so fascinating. I understand you're not a lawyer, but you hear what he's doing there, that if you don't, if you're not a resident of a state, if you're, let's say, you know, if you are a legal tourist coming in from Saudi Arabia, let's say this happens, you know, and doing birth tourism and coming, this happens, we're based in Boston, this happens here in Boston, coming in, staying for 6 months, having your child, flying back with a private nurse to Saudi Arabia, well, therefore you're not really a resident here, so your child shouldn't be a citizen. I mean, what do you think about that?
1: Well, so remember when the framers wrote the Constitution, nobody was engaging in any kind of let's hop around the world in a jet. I mean, yeah. So it's a little hard. I mean, you certainly could stop that sort of travel if you wanted to now, because you're operating on a very different kind of issue of transportation and technology. But that's, to me, a side issue. Let's start with under the jurisdiction thereof, and why did they say that?
0: Yeah.
1: I mean, that's just such a no-brainer. It's frustrating even to hear, because, again, the country is, at the time of the writing of the Constitution, it's 13 states. The whole North American continent belongs to other people, including indigenous Americans, and that's going to be a real issue in the writing of these constitutional designations of citizenship, is because there are nations within the American nation or adjacent to the American nation. And that means they have different I mean, I'm sort of stammering because they have different legal systems. Yeah. They have different allegiances.

0: and so on. And they are often at military odds with the United States of America. So the idea that somehow this is about who's controlled by a state is completely ahistorical. I mean, again, we're reading things into the past to try and make them a political argument in this moment. And it just seems to me to be operating in such extraordinary bad faith, again, with this attempt to try to create a new version of what it means to be an American. You know, do we have birthright citizenship, or in which people who are born here are the basis of who we are as a country and that we want to protect them? Or do we want to say that we are a country based essentially in white supremacy?
1: Mm. Well, it's interesting because attorney Charles Cooper, who we just heard, also pointed to another case, which you wrote about as well. This is the case of Wong Kim Ark.
0: Wong Kim Ark, yes,
1: yeah.
0: Huge.
1: Okay, so this is how Cooper described his belief of the importance of the Wong Kim Ark case, which was late 19th century again.
2: The Supreme Court's 1898 decision in Wong Kim Ark had nothing to do with the children of illegal aliens or aliens lawfully but temporarily admitted to the country. The court carefully framed the issue before it twice in verbatim terms as involving, quote, a child born in the United States of parents of Chinese descent who have a permanent domicile and resident in the United States.
1: So Professor Wong Kim Ark was born in, as you note, 1873 in the United States. He was the child of Chinese parents. Tell us about
0: who could not become citizens
1: under the laws of the time.
0: That's right. Yeah. That's right. And this is one of the things that's very frustrating in this moment in American history is that, you know, we don't get the concept of an undocumented or a person here illegally until really quite late in the 20th century. So, you know, we get this there, you know, the people come and go, and there are certainly requirements for being able to come into the United States after 1882, either racial components through the Chinese Exclusion Act, or, you have to have enough money that you can support yourself by a later law of 1882. But the militarization of our border is really quite late. And that idea that somehow in 1898, when the Supreme Court decided Wong Kim Ark, that they had made a distinction between people here legally and people here illegally, is just completely ahistorical. It wasn't a thing, you know, that you could make a distinction at that point because nobody saw that as being part of what it meant to be an American.
1: Okay, Professor Heather Crockett Richardson, hang on for just a second because I do actually want to hear you tell us a little bit more of the life story of Wong Kim Ark and how you wrote about it. Don't give me that look. You know it. We'll talk about it because it does really get straight to this point that distinctions are being made now that weren't being made when the concept of birthright citizenship was enshrined in the Constitution of the United States. So we'll be right back. This is On Point.

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8: You're back with On Point. I'm Meghna Chakrabarty, and Heather Cox Richardson is here. She is author of the hugely popular newsletter and Substack, Letters from an American. And her latest book is Democracy Awakening, Notes on the State of America. We are talking about the facts and true story around the enshrined concept of birthright citizenship in this country. And Professor Richardson, I just do want to dig in a little bit more into the case of Wong Kim Ark, because as you note in your letters, he's a U.S. born citizen around what, early to mid 1870s.
9: Right. We don't know exactly.
8: Of Chinese parents. He actually did return to China in 1889 when his parents went back.
9: That's right. They repatriate. The whole family goes back. He marries. And then he comes back to the U.S. and does not have a problem. Then he goes back to see his newborn son and to see his wife again. And when he tries to come back in, then they stop him and say, you are not a citizen. And he says, yes, I am. And there have been a number of cases, by the way. He wasn't the only one who sued over this, but he's the case that goes to the Supreme Court. And the Supreme Court looks at the case in this moment, which I have to add is a moment of extraordinary hysteria against Chinese immigrants to the United States. And they say that, listen, even if you don't like Chinese immigrants at this point, you cannot overrule the Constitution, which says he is a citizen. So Wong Kim Ark became sort of that gold standard of this is we are going to embrace birthright citizenship going forward. And that stood ever since. Again, very different than who can come in from another country, but who is here.
8: It's interesting. I've pulled up the majority opinion from the case, Justice Horace Gray. It's so fascinating because here's part of what he wrote. As appears upon the face of the 14th Amendment, as well as from the history of the times, this was not intended to impose any new restrictions upon citizenship or to prevent any persons from becoming citizens by the fact of birth within the United States. It is declaratory in form, or declaratory in form, and enabling and extending in effect. I mean, the justice there is saying it is what it is.
9: Yeah.
8: In the 14th Amendment, there's no other way to interpret it.
9: Which is interesting because, as I say, this is a period when you have a real push among some people in the American West to get rid of the 14th Amendment because they don't like the idea of Chinese immigrants being treated equally to white Americans in the West. They don't care very much about black Americans in the West in this period, but they're tied in knots over Asians. And so, you know, this is not just about black citizenship. It's also about citizenship for anybody coming in.
8: Mm. Do you know what's interesting to me? You know how you mentioned when we were talking about the current objections to under the jurisdiction thereof in the 14th Amendment? We heard Charles Cooper a little bit. In the Wong Kim Ark decision, 1898, again, there's another section in which the majority decision takes this on, like, just square on when he says... the real object of the 14th Amendment of the Constitution, in the qualifying words of all persons born in the United States, subject to the jurisdiction thereof, would appear to have been to exclude. That's what he's saying. It looks like it does, but it does not. In fact, it says it has already been shown by the law of England and by our own law from the time of the first settlement of the English colonies in America. There have been recognized exceptions to the fundamental rule of citizenship by birth within this country. But then he says those principles, those exceptions were long ago distinctly stated by this court. And he's saying only diplomatic exemptions, actually, no others. And I hashed my way through that. But this seems to have been resolved by the courts 130 years ago?
9: Well, it was. But let's take it from the other direction. Okay. And that's why are we talking about this again the way we are? And it's worth remembering that Trump's MAGA Republicans are a political project. You know, I'm not thinking this sort of about the principles of citizenship, which are important. I mean, that's really, you know, thinking about what it means to be an American and what the government should do for Americans and that Americans should do for the government and so on. Those are vital questions at every moment. But in this moment, we've had the rise in the United States of this radical right movement, and much of its power has come from fear of the other, from fear of the immigrants coming in. And this is, of course, a pattern that Viktor Orban used in Hungary to seize power and to destroy democracy there. But in the United States, especially after COVID, we did have an extraordinary swell of people coming from over the southern border, in part because the United States economy was the strongest in the world. So if you had countries like Venezuela, where the economy was tanking, and many of the other Latin American countries where the economy was not good, they kind of squeezed the migrants that were in those countries out. And so this is why we had, for example, Haitians at our border, is they began to come over the border to try and find work in this country where, in fact, we had a shortage of workers, if you recall. So that weird push after COVID, the weird numbers of people coming in after COVID, really were fuel for this political movement. And they continue to be fuel for that political movement because anti-immigrant sentiment has always been present in the United States. And it's just something that in this moment, this particular president is really doubling down on in order to solidify his base at a time when, you know, his numbers are actually not terribly strong. And one of the big things he had going for him was that when he talked about being harsh against immigrants, that really goosed his base. It's actually not doing that any longer, but he's still doubling down on it because, you know, it's not clear he's going to be able to regain any ground on the economy. And he's underwater on every single other issue. And we're only 102 days in.
8: You know, I hope you don't mind me asking you a question that removes us from the realm of history and just more sort of your view on, well, no, this is what you write about the uniqueness of the American project. Because I think one thing that the Trump administration and Trump supporters and he himself points to is that this idea of birthright citizenship is actually not the norm globally. That you could probably, and correct me if I'm wrong, probably point to more places where you can be born in a country, but you still have to go through a long process in order to be a citizen thereof. And so therefore, you know, they're saying, well, we should have that here, too, so that we have the quote unquote right kinds of citizens. I mean, what do you think about that?
9: You know, one of the things that frustrates me so in this moment is the people who claim to be defending America are destroying it and destroying its uniqueness and its greatness. You know, I will say that America has always been different because I'm not saying that we have never made mistakes. Of course we have, sometimes more often than not. But we were a country where you could come from anywhere and become an American. And, you know, somebody made the point recently that I think it's 46% of the people who are running the Fortune 500 companies, I think it is, are either immigrants or children of immigrants, but they're American. And that idea that America is about what you believe in and hard work and being able to create your own future is what has always made America so vibrant and so exciting and so different than other countries where citizenship depended on your religion or your descent or any of those sorts of things that are not, they're not about self-determination. And that that destruction of that, the idea that we want to go to a situation like that, is, it seems to me, making what has been just an extraordinary country into a very small one. I mean, why are we taking orders from Hungary?
8: And the way this sort of trying to reshape the idea of what America is, the way it's playing out in the lives of individual Americans, is it is disturbing and weird. We talked about those, the children and the U.S.-born children who had been deported along with their mothers. I was just reading that this week, for example, Adam Pena, he's a California attorney and a U.S.-born citizen. He's an immigration attorney. His family has been here for more than a century. They're as American as you can get. He received a letter from DHS to self-deport. And he's like, where would I self-deport to? We have been living here for 100 years. We are Americans. And he told a San Diego news station that he thinks that this is an intimidation tactic because he's an immigration lawyer, and some other of his fellow immigration lawyers have received similar letters. But nevertheless, I mean, it is an intimidation tactic, an intimidation against the core idea of one's Americanness. And so to that point, actually, there's been some attempted action on Capitol Hill this week. Democratic Representative Primila Jayapal of Washington went so far as to introduce an amendment to ensure that taxpayer dollars cannot be used by ICE to detain or deport U.S. citizens. And here's what she said on the House floor just 2 days ago.
10: ICE has zero authority to even detain U.S. citizens. As ICE's own policy states, quote, as a matter of law, ICE cannot assert its civil immigration enforcement authority to arrest and or detain a U.S. citizen.
8: Okay, so that's her proposed amendment. And here is a follow-up comment from Democratic Representative Ted Lieu of California.
11: The fact that Democrats and my colleague, Representative Primila Jayapal, feel the need to even introduce an amendment that says ICE cannot deport U.S. citizens is crazy. This should not even be a discussion. It is not even a question. U.S. citizens cannot be deported by ICE. It's the law. It's the Constitution. I will be astounded if Republicans vote no on this.
8: Okay, so let's listen to the roll call for how the vote went.
12: Mr. McClintock votes no. Mr. Schmidt votes no. Mr. Grothman? Mr. Grothman votes no. Ms. Hageman votes no. Mr. Moore votes no. Mr. Harris votes no. Mr. Gooden votes no.
13: The clerk will report.
12: Mr. Chairman, there are 11 ayes and 12 noes.
13: The noes have it, and the amendment is not agreed to.
14: Mr. Chairman?
13: Who seeks recognition?
8: So, Representative Jayapal's amendment that ICE cannot deport U.S. citizens using taxpayer dollars was voted down by Republican members of the House.
9: Well, there's even something more, I think, of concern to American citizens right now, and that's what happened in Oklahoma City a couple of weeks ago when ICE agents and people who claimed they were ICE agents and U.S. Marshals and members of the FBI, although the Marshals and the FBI have said they were not involved, although they knew it was going to happen, broke into a house and trashed the house and took the cell phones, the laptops, and all the money that was there, which was the family's life savings, because they had a search warrant to go into that house to look for undocumented immigrants. But in fact, the people that they were looking for had moved out of the house, and the people who were there were U.S. citizens who had just recently arrived from Maryland. And, you know, they sent the kids out, the teenage daughters outside in their underwear in the rain, with their mother while they did this to the house. And the mother kept saying, we're U.S. citizens, we're U.S. citizens. And then left them with, you know, again, no way to contact anybody and no money and no card to know where they could get those things back. Now, that idea that we can go after U.S. citizens with our Immigration and Customs Enforcement, law enforcement officers, to look for undocumented immigrants, you know, that puts every single American citizen at risk. And as you say, I think that's an intimidation factor. But I think it's also this idea that unless you are on the side of a particular political party so that you're not going to be intimidated, that you're going to be pushed outside of the people who get to have rights in the United States. Yeah. And that's a much bigger, as I say, political project that would redefine America.
8: Okay. 1866, 1868, 1872, 1898. I mean, over and over and over again, every time this question of if you are born in the United States, are you or are you not a citizen? This country has basically unanimously fallen on the side of yes, you are a citizen. You do have that birthright. And what's fascinating to me, you also wrote a book about the Republican Party pre and post Civil War. That was all championed by the Republican Party in the 19th century. And that party is not existent anymore.
9: Yeah.
8: It's the party of Donald Trump.
9: That's correct. Yeah.
8: And I want to just end this last few minutes and I want to hear what you have to say about this by stealing an idea from your letter on birthright citizenship, because it's not even the party of Ronald Reagan anymore. You pointed out that in Reagan's last speech, January 19th, 1989, his last speech as president.
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1: Draw our people, our strength, from every country and every corner of the world. 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While other countries cling to the stale past, here in America, we breathe life into dreams. We create the future, and the world follows us into tomorrow. Thanks to each wave of new arrivals to this land of opportunity, we're a nation forever young, forever bursting with energy and new ideas, and always on the cutting edge, always leading the world to the next frontier. This quality is vital to our future as a nation. If we ever closed the door to new Americans, our leadership in the world would soon be lost.
2: Ronald Reagan on January 19th, 1989.
3: And it's an important piece there because he was actually saying that at a ceremony to honor George Shultz and the other person to whom he was giving the Medal of Freedom. So he kind of goes off script. I mean, obviously it's written, but he kind of goes off script to insert into that speech honoring them this piece that is clearly his final word. He even says, this is the last speech I'm going to give, and this is what I want to say. That, I think, is significant because he recognized the importance of how we define America and in order to keep it alive and vital and growing. And as I say, you know, this place where anybody can come and be an American, which has always been what made America great, was so important to him that he needed to say it one last time in that particular moment.
2: Heather Cox Richardson. She's author of the newsletter Letters from an American, and her latest book is Democracy Awakening, Notes on the State of America. It is always a pleasure to have you. Thank you so much.
3: Well, thank you for having me.
2: I'm Meghna Chakrabarty. This is On Point.

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2: Mexico City's historic Estadio Azteca hosts the opening match for the World Cup, with Shakira slated to perform. That story from La Ciudad de Mexico on the next morning edition from NPR News.
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1: In Los Angeles, I'm Kai Rizdal. It is Wednesday today, the 10th of June. Good as it always is to have you along, everybody. Regular listeners to this program will know that there is rarely only unadulterated good or only unadulterated bad economic news. Does that happen sometimes? Sure. Did it happen today? No, it did not. Before you start throwing things, though, hear me out, because there is, or there are, at least two sides to today's data. Begin, we shall, with the unadulterated bad. Consumer prices were up 4.2% last month. You've heard that already. That is the year-over-year increase. And yes, it was driven in very large part by the energy shocks thanks to President Trump's war with Iran. And that is, as Marketplace's Elizabeth Trovall reports to get us going, bad news for those that the Consumer Price Index is all about.
2: Anybody who has filled up the gas tank or bought airline tickets recently is well aware.
3: Consumer pockets have limited ability to stretch.
2: Yelena Shalichova with the Conference Board says as energy prices push inflation higher than wage increases,
3: that means negative implications for consumer spending going forward.
2: If the Strait of Hormuz stays closed and the world drains its oil inventories further, energy prices could spike even higher. And Christiana Baumeister with Notre Dame says there's a risk that what's happening with energy prices could shape consumers' inflation expectations.
4: They have been seen once again, month after month, since the outbreak of the war, prices rising, right? And they might just start expecting further and further increases. And that means inflation expectations might become unanchored.
2: That's a risk for the Fed. And even though core inflation, which strips out food and energy, is still below 3%, Baumeister suspects that measure could move up.
4: The inflation process is a staggered process. Some companies might have taken a wait-and-see approach before passing costs on to consumers, but I think that might still happen.
5: You cannot underestimate the cumulative impact that the energy squeeze and the price shock is having.
2: That's Olu Sanola with Fitch Ratings. He says that's especially true in this K-shaped economy.
5: Pre-war, on an annualized basis, the consumer spent about $400 billion on energy goods. Now, it's running at about $600 billion.
2: And Jason Shanker with Prestige Economics says even if inflation today is driven by energy shocks, it's still more of a concern than just a few months ago. He thinks that means a shift away from where monetary policy was headed.
6: The likelihood of a cut is very small, and the increasing probability of rate hikes means not only are consumers under pressure, but now higher interest rates often have an impact of slowing business investment.
2: He calls it the worst of both worlds. I'm Elizabeth Trovall for Marketplace.
1: So that's one way of reading today's report. Grim, likely to stay grim for the foreseeable future. And that's not wrong. It is, however, incomplete. The glass half empty, if you will, because core inflation, which, again, looking at you regular listeners, because you will know, core data does not count food and energy prices since they bounce around so much. And yes, I know we all need food and energy, but the core data gives the Federal Reserve a better sense of which way price trends are going. Anyway, to get back to my point, core inflation actually slowed April to May. Marketplace's Justin Ho is on the glass half full beat today.
7: To be clear, any kind of inflation is discouraging. But Claudia Somm, chief economist at New Century Advisors, says when you look under the hood,
8: there are some things in the CPI data that should give us, at least for the moment, some comfort.
7: For one, Somm says we're starting to see signs that all of the inflation caused by tariffs is cooling off. For instance, furniture prices actually fell in May. Some tariff-sensitive categories got more expensive, including apparel. But Somm says those are one-time price increases, and they're working their way through the supply chain.
8: If it continues to process these latest goods like apparel, if they continue to look like the furniture goods, well, that inflation is going to subside in the coming months.
7: Inflation in rent and vehicles is starting to cool, too. Kathy Bosjancic, chief economist at Nationwide, says new vehicle prices have only risen 0.2% over the past year.
9: So that's basically flat. You haven't seen any real increase in motor vehicle prices.
7: As a result, Bosjancic says it's possible that inflation has peaked, especially since gas prices have eased a bit, too.
9: They've fallen about a quarter to 30 cents per gallon, and we think that trend continues.
7: Energy prices are still a lot higher than they were before the war started. But many businesses are eating those costs, says Bill Adams, chief U.S. economist at Fifth Third Commercial Bank.
10: Often when there's an economic shock, a price shock, and it looks like it might be short-lived, businesses wait to decide how much of that price increase to pass on to consumers.
7: Inflation right now is nowhere near as broad-based as price increases after the pandemic, says Claudia Somm with New Century Advisors.
8: It's a more concentrated set of prices that have really taken off that's pulling up inflation.
7: But none of this negates the more pessimistic view we heard from Elizabeth, because price levels are still higher than they were.
8: There's no reason to panic with these data, but it's still quite a bit of pain that's working its way through with this.
7: And that will continue the longer the war drags on. I'm Justin Ho for Marketplace.
1: Speaking of pain, one more thing to understand about today's data, and it goes straight to the very heart of consumer America. I think we talked about this the other day. Wage growth, as we learned in the jobs report last Friday, is 3.4% year over year. Inflation, again, 4.2%. What that means in real terms is that your paycheck adjusted for inflation is just not keeping up. Wall Street at the halfway point of the week. Hoo boy, were traders not happy. Inflation, more shooting in the Middle East, oil up. Details, numbers, when we get there.

0: Immigration has been said here a time or two, I do believe. In addition to all the other things it is a labor market story. The U.S. Census Bureau says net migration into the United States last year was about 1.3 million people. That is less than half of what it was in 2024. This year, total net in migration, the Census Bureau says, will be about 320,000. And that gets us firmly into the land of consequences. Chief among them, for the sake of this conversation, economic. Natasha Seren is president and co-founder of the Yale Budget Lab. They've got a new report out, the title of which is extremely relevant to our interests. Natasha, welcome back to the program. Good to have you on.
1: Thanks so much for having me.
0: All right, let's go straight to the title of this paper. Lower immigration means lower productivity growth. Connect the dots for me, would you?
1: Yeah, I mean, if you look at what's happened over the course of the last year and a half, the immigration crackdown that we've seen is causing one of the most significant slowdowns in U.S. population growth that we've seen in decades. And that is showing up everywhere in the economic statistics. If you look, for example, at the monthly job numbers, what economists call the break-even rate, so the number of jobs that we need to gain in the economy in order to keep unemployment steady, has dropped essentially close to zero. And the reason for that is the immigration slowdown is really weighing very significantly on labor force growth. The point of this new piece that we put out at Budget Lab is that the sort of medium and longer term consequences of the immigration slowdown are likely to be felt very significantly with respect to productivity and growth in the economy. And the reason for that is pretty simple. If you look in the country today, something like half of Fortune 500 companies were founded by immigrants or their children. And so you're in a situation where you're just missing the people in the economy that are likely to do very significant innovation that would lead to productivity enhancements in this country. But without that immigration, we're just not going to get that.
0: Right. It's in the language of this paper. It's would-be native-born descendants. That also decreases future business formation and productivity in this economy. That's the key, one of the key things here.
1: That definitely is. And, you know, I worry about the longer term consequences here. And importantly, they're not consequences that can be reversed even in a future administration that takes a different stance towards immigration, because you're in a situation where we have already lost these people who would have otherwise immigrated to this country, had children in this country who would then contribute to the economy in these ways in the future. But also, I worry about, from a longer term perspective, even if our stance changes to immigration over the course of the near term, you're still in a situation where the world has kind of watched as this moment has passed and will make different choices about where they choose to locate their innovation and productive capital over the course of the years ahead.
0: That is a super important point. Even if on January 20th, 2029, we revert to not anything even close to a welcoming immigration policy, but just a status quo ante immigration policy, we've got the hole in the donut already for 4 years.
1: Yeah, and we actually have estimates in our new piece about, you know, the number of missing new firms that you are not going to get in the early 2030s as a result of the immigration crackdown that we've already seen over the course of the last many months is somewhere between 9,000 and 16,000 firms. To sort of put that into some context, that's about 3% of the growth in firms and economic innovation that you would have expected to see in this country, you are not going to get as a result of the immigration policies that we've been pursuing.
0: So what we're doing now, actually, is going to affect what this economy looks like in 100 years.
1: Oh, absolutely, in a whole host of ways. I mean, we also have estimates in the piece in 2075, so that's like 50 years after this policy shock. Of course, so much is uncertain, and there are a lot of assumptions that are baked into these estimates, but you're looking at a firm entry that is still about 4,000 to 6,500 firms smaller. That's about 1% of the firm growth that you would have otherwise had that you will not have as a result of these policies that you've pursued.
0: Natasha Seren, she's at Yale Law School, also president and co-founder of the Yale Budget Lab. Natasha, thanks a lot. I really appreciate your time.
1: Thanks so much for having me.

0: Coming up.
1: They don't want to be perceived as just sitting around the campfire with campers eating s'mores.
0: Wait, that's bad? First, though, let's do the numbers. Yeah, the Wawa's. Dow Industrial's down 953, 1 9/10%, 49,918. The NASDAQ dropped 509 points, that is 2%, 25,169. The S&P 500 down 119, 1 6/10%, 7,266. Heard a lot about inflation for consumers a couple of minutes ago. One big expense this summer, travel. Airfare's up nearly 27% in May compared with the same time last year. Very tough sell for the major airlines. United Airlines lost 6 2/10% on the day. Delta gave up 5 8/10%. American Airlines off 4 3/4%. Bond prices fell. The yield on the 10-year Treasury note up 4.54%. 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
7: This is Marketplace. I'm Kai Rizdahl. The Great Salt Lake, geologists will tell you, is the biggest saltwater lake in the Western Hemisphere. For now. That's not geology, that's trend analysis, because the Great Salt Lake has been drying up for decades, and the ways in which that is bad is a lot, all of which you can probably well imagine. But there are hopes that an 80-year-old technology can maybe turn things around. Amy Scott and the crew of our climate podcast, How We Survive, just dropped a new season. It's all about large-scale climate interventions. Large-scale climate interventions like trying to make it snow in the desert. Here's Amy.
8: It's an early morning in February, and I'm in Utah, standing on the shores of the Great Salt Lake with my producer, Haley. Looking out at the still water, I pull up an app on my phone.
9: Current water level is 35.3%. Wow. So it's in the red between critical and collapse.
10: That's not good.
9: That's not good.
8: Rainmaker is a modern cloud seeding company that claims it can stop the lake from drying up within 6 years.
11: It's the plan. I think it's doable. Yeah.
8: Augustus DiRico is the company's founder. He says historically, cloud seeding has been done using airplanes or ground generators to disperse the seeding agent, typically silver iodide. Rainmaker uses drones and radar technology.
11: All right, you want to skedaddle?
8: We pile into a big SUV to go seed some clouds in Camas, Utah, about an hour east of the lake. In an open field surrounded by mountains, Louis Munier is prepping a drone for launch.
12: And we just try to do it as fast as possible, just so we can get as much airtime as possible and not miss the conditions.
10: Does this drone have a name?
12: EL for Elijah. Yeah, so Elijah 119.
8: If you're not caught up on your biblical references, Elijah is a prophet whose prayer for rain ends a years-long drought. After a temporary ground hold from the FAA.
11: Take off. That is our quadcopter ascending for a cloud seeding mission at a relatively low altitude here in the Wasatch. So that drone is just going to fly straight up to its strafing altitude. And then once it gets there, it'll strafe back and forth until it's fully depleted the aerosol dispersal system within it.
8: DiRico says flights like these can produce tens of acre feet of water. An acre foot is the equivalent of 1 acre of land, about the size of a football field, covered in water 1 foot deep. And it costs about $80 per flight. But today was kind of a bust. Though the clouds had the right temperature, they were just too diffuse to produce snow.
11: You need pretty particular conditions. So, I mean, successful in that drone flew well. Everybody is having a good time. That's nice.
8: DiRico says they'll get better over time and is confident they can not just stop the lake from drying up, but even refill it.
13: Lots of doubt should be cast on that claim.
8: Jeff French is a professor of atmospheric science at the University of Wyoming.
13: There's no scientific evidence in terms of what cloud seeding can do to be able to support a claim like that.
8: In its 80-year history, cloud seeding has never generated so much rain or snow that it's made a radical difference. When I posed some of this pushback to Rainmaker, they said, quote, the assumption that cloud seeding is not enough to halt aridification is based on how legacy cloud seeding companies operate. We are the first company with the ability to meet the scale of the problem. Using drones and radars allows Rainmaker to seed clouds in conditions most piloted aircraft would avoid, windy, icy, close to the mountains, and to measure how much precipitation they're creating. But DiRico acknowledges that saving the Great Salt Lake will require water conservation efforts, too.
11: It's like if you got shot and someone offered you a tourniquet, would you not still go to the hospital? You know, it's like cloud seeding is a tourniquet for our water supply situation. But nevertheless, we have to approach water scarcity from a multifaceted perspective.
8: The Trump administration has asked Congress to approve $1 billion in funding to restore and protect the lake. In Camas, Utah, I'm Amy Scott for Marketplace.
7: As I said, Amy and the team have been hard at work. There's a whole new season of How We Survive available for your listening pleasure right now. Subscribe, obviously, wherever you get your podcasts.

0: Here's one for the 16 to 19-year-olds among you, or perhaps more accurately, the parents of same. The unemployment rate for 16 to 19-year-olds right now, this is data from the Federal Reserve Bank of St. Louis, is almost 15%. So you'd think teenagers would be eager for pretty much any job they could get. Turns out, though, that one of the classic summer jobs, camp counselor, is losing some of its appeal. Alina Dizik had the byline in a story I saw on Bloomberg the other day about how sleepaway camps are changing to keep their counselors coming back. Alina, it's good to talk to you.
1: Thanks so much for having me.
0: I will say at the outset, this sounds mildly terrifying and frankly horrifying. Would you please tell me why teenagers are hesitant about working in summer camps?
1: So teenagers are hesitant about working in summer camps because there is so much emphasis on what you're doing in the summer in terms of internships or summer jobs that can really build your resume for college and beyond. They don't want to be perceived as just sitting around the campfire with campers eating s'mores.
0: Honestly, this is a lamentation of days lost, I suppose. But what sorts of things are camps doing to make it more attractive to get these, it must be said, not extremely well-paid teenagers to come work for them as counselors?
1: Yeah, so camps are really interested in having old campers come back as counselors. And in order to make it more worth their while, they're basically offering them kind of internship-like experience. So helping them with their resume, making sure that they get to intern maybe in the video department or doing social media. They're really trying to make these feel more career-focused.
0: There was this one kid in this piece who's going around at like new camper orientation or something, introducing himself to parents and networking that way.
1: So yeah, there's kids that have to kind of talk to the camper parents. And, you know, at the same time, it gives them an ability to, you know, see what those parents do. And so they're being a little bit more specific about what they're getting out of these experiences.
0: So for all the Sturm und Drang here, and it has to be said, all the expense, like, is it working for these kids? Is there a payoff to this, you know, camp gamification, I suppose?
1: From the kids that I spoke to, there is definitely a payoff. They're meeting alumni who are helping them, you know, decide between colleges. The alums are helping them get jobs and network, and they feel really lucky to be able to attend these camps.
0: Must be pointed out that these camps are not cheap. I think 7 weeks for 15 grand, I think, is what you pointed out.
1: Yeah, these camps definitely are not cheap. So some of them are $8,000 for 4 weeks. They're a significant investment.
0: All right. So look, you did the reporting on this when you talked to these people. Give me the subtext, if you would, because as I said up at the top, I understand that the economy has changed, but man, this is kind of sad.
1: I think the subtext would be that in order for the children to keep going to these camps, they have to kind of really understand what they're getting out of these camps and really be able to verbalize what it is that these camps have given them. And so the parents are aware and the camps are aware that no one's going to continue to pay them right, unless they can, you know, make a case for it.
0: Right. And it goes without saying, but I do have to kind of say it. It's a very nice to have problem, if you will, right? It's a very first world problem.
1: Definitely. It's a very first world problem. And interestingly, some of the admissions consultants I spoke to said that they often don't even recommend folks putting their camp experience on their application because it seems like too much of a first world problem.
0: Did you go to sleepaway camp when you were a kid?
1: I went for 1 year and unfortunately was not invited back. So.
0: Oh, no. Oh, no. Well, I guess that solved a certain set of problems, didn't it?
1: I guess so. I guess so. More immediate probably was not invited back. So.
0: Oh, no. Oh, no. Well, I guess that solved a certain set of problems, didn't it?
1: I guess so. I guess so. More immediate problems,
0: That's right. Alina Dizik writing in Bloomberg about summer camps and the ways they have changed. Alina, thanks a lot. I appreciate your time.
1: Thanks a lot. Thanks for having me.

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1: This final note on the way out today, which comes with an eye toward the calendar, the entries of which for next day and Wednesday show us that the Federal Reserve is going to be meeting to talk about interest rates, new chair Kevin Warsh's first meeting. We did a story a couple of weeks ago about how the big central banks, I think it was Mitchell Hartman who did the story for us, about central banks in Canada and the UK, Japan and Europe, as well as the Fed, are being pulled in different directions, which is a little bit unusual. They often move together, those big banks do. Well, anyway, all of that is too long a windup to tell you that today the Bank of Canada held its main interest rate steady, but did warn, and this is their word, of a policy dilemma. Slowish growth and rising inflation, in case that sounds, you know, familiar. Our media production team includes Brian Allison, John Fokey, Montana Johnson, Drew Jostad, Gary O'Keefe, and Charlton Thorpe. Alex Simpson is the manager of media production. And I'm Kai Rizdahl. We will see you tomorrow, everybody.

0: This is APM.
1: So much happens around the world every day. 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
1: The World Cup kicks off this week with matches across the U.S., Mexico, and Canada. But this tournament has been troubled by controversies over ticket prices, travel bans, and security concerns. Today, we answer your questions on what to expect from this year's competition.
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2: BBC News with Alex Ritson. The US military has carried out a wave of new strikes on Iran when President Trump said American forces would hit the country hard. US Central Command said the attacks had targeted military surveillance capabilities, communication systems and air defense sites across Iran. In response, Iran declared the Strait of Hormuz completely closed to all vessels, though the US insisted that commercial ships were continuing to transit. The latest strike saw explosions reported at several locations in southern Iran, while Iranian state media said US bases in Bahrain and Kuwait had been targeted. The head of football's world governing body, FIFA, has defended the organisation of its World Cup ahead of its opening match. Gianni Infantino said it was unfortunate that a top Somali referee had been barred from entering the US, but that FIFA couldn't control everything. A fire has broken out at an oil refinery in Russia's southern Krasnodar region after it came under Ukrainian drone attack. In Ukraine, officials say 12 people were injured in a Russian strike in the city of Pavlorad. South Korea's data protection regulator has fined the e-commerce giant Coupang a record $410 million over a data breach last November. The leak is estimated to have affected more than 37 million users. At least five police officers have been shot dead in an attack in Mexico's Michoacán state. The incident happened in an area that has been plagued by cartel violence. And the father of one of the pilots killed in last year's Air India plane crash has told the BBC he will continue to defend his son's reputation. On the eve of the first anniversary of the disaster, the crash in the city of Ahmedabad killed at least 240 people. BBC News.
3: 1.5 billion people watched the last World Cup final in 2022. Around 5 billion watched the tournament as a whole. As the saying goes, everything is bigger in America. But the World Cup is one of the few things that dwarfs even the United States.
1: This week, the tournament comes to the U.S., Mexico, and Canada. And perhaps appropriately, it's a super-sized World Cup. 48 nations are competing, more than usual.
3: 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From the BBC, I'm Tristan Redman in London.
1: And I'm Asma Khalid in Washington, D.C. And today on The Global Story, the World Cup Q&A episode.
4: My name is Dale Johnson, and I'm the football issues correspondent for BBC Sports. What I do is basically, the best way to describe it is I write about everything which isn't the ball being kicked.
5: Can I just say that the fact that we have something at the BBC called a football issues correspondent is a sign of how seriously we take this sport over this side of the Atlantic.
4: I think it's also a sign of the times. Gone are the days when it's just about the result and the tactics and the matches. There's so much going on off the field.
5: Yeah, absolutely. Well, we're so pleased to have you with us, Dale. Today is our first inaugural World Cup questions from listeners episode.
6: I love that Tristan says our inaugural, with grand plans that we're going to do more of these, but yes.
5: Well, the World Cup goes on for how long, Dale? Is it 5 weeks or something like that? We might have space for another one during the course of the competition.
4: Yeah, 5 weeks down. It starts on the 11th of June on Thursday and goes to the 19th of July.
5: All right, so let's kick off the audience questions. And we're going to start with one from one of our audience members who wants to remain anonymous. He asks about FIFA, the organizing body for World Cups. He says, is FIFA corrupt? And if so, to what extent? So, Dale, there were allegations of corruption against certain members of FIFA around a decade ago, weren't there? Where do we stand with that?
4: Yeah, so the corruption around 2015 was one of the biggest scandals in world football, really, and it engulfed the whole FIFA, World Football's governing body, and it was all about bribery, fraud and money laundering, mainly related to marketing rights for FIFA games, which were taking place in the Americas, but also in relation to the bidding for hosting of World Cups too. Many people were caught up on it. Well, Sepp Blatter, who was being the head of FIFA for 17 years, he ended up having to resign. Then it also embroiled Michel Platini, who was the head of UEFA at the time, European football's governing body. Now, he and Blatter have always denied any wrongdoing on this front, and it never got to the point where they received any type of punishment.
5: Although we should say that both Sepp Blatter and Michel Platini were banned for 8 years from all football-related activities by FIFA as a result of this investigation. These bans were subsequently reduced, Blatter's to 6 years and Platini's to 4. So there you go.
4: So you got a situation where basically the whole of FIFA's governance was replaced, and that is when Gianni Infantino came in. And Infantino was actually just thrust forward from being this administrator to somebody that was running the whole of world football and was in charge of trying to revamp and remove allegations of fraud and bribery. And there's no suggestion of corruption right now.
5: Gianni Infantino, when he took over from Sepp Blatter as the head of FIFA, you're saying he's done a job of cleaning the organisation up, is that right?
4: So what happened initially, FIFA sort of worked on a situation whereby just the members of the board would decide who hosted World Cups, and that led to the controversial situation where Russia got the 2018 World Cup and Qatar got the 2022 World Cup. One of the things Infantino did do was he moved it away from just that council, and it gave all 211 members of FIFA the right to have a vote on who would, for instance, host the World Cup. So it was no longer within the control of this small body of men. It was always men. By moving away from these people and to the 211 heads, it was felt that was less susceptible to corruption, shall we say, because it was made a decision made by the whole world rather than just a small group of people.
6: We sort of touched on where corruption allegations are now. You were telling us a little bit about Infantino. So why don't I skip on to our additional listener question here. Now we're going to hear from Swarit in India. Swarit is asking about how FIFA sets its broadcasting fees.
7: Hello to the Global Story team. I'm Swarit from India. So I have a question about the broadcasting for the upcoming FIFA World Cup that's taking place in North America. So my question is that Indian viewers nearly missed out because FIFA initially set very high broadcasting fee for India, and only after the price was reduced did Zee Network secure the rights. I understand FIFA needs to generate revenue, but how does FIFA determine its broadcasting fees? Thanks.
6: Dale, can you explain that?
4: Well, FIFA has an amount it wants to get from broadcasting rights from all regions. For the last Women's World Cup 3 years ago, it went to very late in the day before the European countries took the rights on, because FIFA wanted more money than the broadcaster were prepared to pay. So this is not just a men's World Cup issue. And FIFA and Gianni Infantino have got a certain amount that they think their rights are worth. And clearly the broadcasters with their local markets have an amount which they think they're worth.
6: How do they determine the broadcasting fees, Dale? And are they the same per country?
4: They're not the same per country. So it's just a case-by-case basis, really. And you always find with these tournaments that there will be some regions where it goes quite down to the wire before FIFA can get an agreement with one of the broadcasters. If we look at various aspects of this World Cup, the ticket prices, for instance, and various other things, including the broadcast rights, I think it's difficult to know exactly how FIFA comes up with the pricing structure for any element of this, really. But FIFA know they want to show the World Cup in every single country, so there has to be a compromise at some point.
6: Okay.
5: Thanks for that, Dale. We're going to trot on because we have an excellent question from our listener, Mary from Kentucky.
8: Hi, Global Story. This is Mary from Kentucky. My World Cup question is about the state of security in Mexico. With the cartel violence a few months ago and the current teacher strikes that are threatening to boycott the World Cup and block main routes to the stadiums, what measures is the Mexican government taking to ensure the games go smoothly? And how might the U.S. government be involved, if at all? Thanks. Love the podcast.
5: Well, Dale, I'm pleased to say we have an answer to this question from Mary from our colleague and friend of the show, Will Grant, in Mexico. And we're going to come to that in a second. But before we do that, What's your perspective on how seriously the issue of security in Mexico in particular has been taken by the organisers?
4: Well, of course, the situation in Mexico has been quite stark since February, with a situation involving gangs, and the protests have been building. And you only have to look at the Azteca Stadium earlier this week. People gathered to protest and close the road, and there was banners that said FIFA go home. So that gives you an idea of the feeling. And now the government are saying that there's going to be no issue when the tournament comes around. But it's clear that there's a lot of people in Mexico that aren't particularly happy with the situation of the World Cup being in their country when things are quite difficult right now.
5: Okay, well, thanks for that. Let's cross over to Will in Mexico.
9: Hi, this is Will Grant, the BBC's Mexico correspondent. And I'm in the Mexico City Bureau as the city gears up to host the opening game. It's a great question from Mary, so let's take it bit by bit. The first thing is the cartel violence when we saw in February masked gunmen from the Jalisco New Generation cartel spreading fear and violence in 20 of Mexico's 32 states. The expectation is that that won't actually affect the World Cup, that that was almost a one-off event in the wake of the killing of their leader, El Mencho, and that in a sense, the gunmen needed to make a point that they could disrupt this event, that they could, in fact, reduce the streets to chaos at any given moment. It's a very clear message to the government of President Claudia Sheinbaum, but I think, and certainly the government are confident, that in no way would any cartel end up doing that to visiting football fans. The other point that's raised, of course, is this major teachers' protest. Nationwide, teachers are on strike in Mexico over pay and conditions, pensions specifically. Those protests can become quite violent, and they have threatened to block all the main arterial roads into the stadium on the day of the opening game. I think from speaking to officials around the game that they are expecting some disruption unless President Claudia Sheinbaum in the final hours can reach some kind of agreement with the union leadership. They are using the fact that the world's eyes are on Mexico City to make their political points, as are others. For example, the family members of Mexico's roughly 130,000 disappeared people, those who are complaining about the gentrification of neighborhoods and the effects of the World Cup on their parts of the city in terms of water supply and prices and things like this that have been affected by this event. So we will see political demonstrations around the World Cup, and I think the teachers' protests is the biggest one that people are watching out for. In terms of the final part and whether or not the US government would play a role, in theory, the US security forces limit themselves to an intelligence relationship with the Mexican government. There would be no actual hard military support, which is something that Claudia Sheinbaum has said is absolutely one of her red lines, that there is not to be US involvement in Mexican territory. This is a close security relationship. US Secretary of State Marco Rubio said it was better now, the security relationship, than at any other time in modern history. But I don't think we can expect to see US government involvement in the security around the World Cup at this stage. Mexico is very confident that it has this situation and the security of this event under control.
5: All right. Well, thanks very much for that, Will. In Mexico, I'm going to go on to our next question, which I'm pleased to say is actually from our very own Asma Khaled. Asma, you have a question for Dale.
6: I do. Yeah. And I hope you all don't mind me taking this opportunity, but I do think it's a question that's been on my mind, and I imagine it's got to be on a lot of listeners' minds here in the United States. And that is that Iran is participating in this World Cup. And it strikes me just how unusual this moment is, because the U.S. has been in an active war with Iran. And my understanding is that the Iran soccer team has to practice in Mexico, and they can only fly in and out of the United States for their matches. Why is that, Dale?
4: It is completely unprecedented, the fact that the World Cup host is at war with a team that's participating in it. And of course, for quite a while, it wasn't sure whether Iran would be able to play in the World Cup, but there are some real issues here. The US has rejected visas for 15 members of the Iran delegation. What's going to happen next week on the 15th of June when Iran play their first game, when the team comes to enter the United States? We've got issues with fans and also other officials being able to get into the United States. We've seen several cases of that. So I want to get to the situation next week whereby Iran do try to enter the US to play their first of their matches and some of the players don't get in. And I think that's got to be a concern. This is all about the war. It's all about the concern about security, and it's going to be quite tense.
5: And does FIFA have no influence to lean on the United States to loosen up their rules or anything like that? I mean, you look at an organization like the IOC that organized the Olympics, and sometimes they're almost as big and influential as a state. Does FIFA not have that same kind of weight?
4: I think what we're seeing at this World Cup is really quite unique. In previous tournaments, you've seen FIFA be able to get a tournament work pretty much as they wanted to, with a few small caveats. But even in those controversial ones, the government still made a lot of concessions to make sure the tournament worked as smoothly as possible. But we've got a situation now, for instance, the Iran Football Federation said that all their tickets have been revoked for their matches. And each team gets around 3,000 to 4,000 tickets per game. This has not been commented on yet by FIFA, so we don't know if that's officially the case or not. But this presents a situation whereby one of the teams competing in the World Cup is not allowed to have its supporters there. One thing that Gianni Infantino said during the bidding process in 2017 is there cannot be a situation whereby the fans of one of the teams that are playing in this competition are not allowed to go to the matches.
6: Well, Tristan, I took a moment to have a bit of host privilege there and ask a question to Dale, so it only feels fair that I should let you do the same.
5: I have one, Dale, which is, what do you make of the expanding size of the World Cup? So back in the day, the World Cup was 32 nations. Now it's 48. I mean, it's great to see small countries like Curaçao and Cape Verde and Haiti qualify. These are wonderful sporting stories. But I just wonder if it doesn't dilute some of the currency of what it actually means to be in the World Cup. What do you make of that?
4: I think one of the big issues that this expanded format brings is we lose a lot of the jeopardy around the group stage. There are not really any groups where you think that there could be big teams that might go out. And then when you factor in that because of the format, which requires 32 teams to get out of the group stage, that means for 8 of the groups, the third place team is going to go through to the knockout phase as well. So you're talking that for 8 of the groups, only one team's actually going to go home. And you've got to play 72 games to get to that process where you're down to 32 teams. So it's really quite bloated. It might be the case that people don't really feel that this World Cup under this format is really going to start until we get to the knockout rounds.
5: You've nailed your colours to the mast there, Dale. Just wait until Curaçao goes on a run to the semi-finals.
4: Well, let's see if they can beat Germany in their first game of the weekend.
5: Well, let's see indeed. All righty. And now I'm pleased to say that we have another question here, Dale, from India. This one was sent in by Nikhil.
10: Hi, I am Nikhil Jijon from India. There is a well-known story here that India qualified for the World Cup, but withdraw because the players didn't have football boots. Is this historically accurate or is it just a myth? I love to know the truth. Thank you.
5: All right. So is it true? Did India qualify for the World Cup but have to withdraw because they did not have football boots? Dale?
4: Yeah, so you have to cast your mind back to what the world was like in 1950, really. In the Asian World Cup qualifying process, there was only 4 teams that entered. When you consider now, I think it's 46 Asian nations go through qualifying. So you said Philippines, Indonesia, Burma, and India, who put themselves forward. Now, Philippines, Indonesia, and Burma pulled out. So in effect, India only qualified by default. A lot of countries pulled out. France, Scotland, and Turkey all qualified and pulled out because they couldn't justify the cost of sending a team of players to take part. And so while India did have players that played barefoot, it was really the Olympics that India thought was the gold standard, no pun intended, for its football team. It didn't really want to put the resources in sending a team to the World Cup. So while barefoot is true, it wasn't the reason why they didn't go to the World Cup in 1950. And there are also stories that they only played 70-minute matches in India, and so that the authorities were worried that they'd be shown up if they suddenly went to go and play in a tournament, which was 90 minutes because they weren't used to doing it. So there are lots of stories like that. But while it is true about the barefoot angle, that might be one of those ones which is grown as a myth when it's not actually true.
5: And has India ever got close to re-qualifying for a World Cup ever since then?
4: No. India's never played at the World Cup. It never really gets through to the last stages of the qualifying process either.
5: Well, it's hard not to wonder if huge countries like China and India are not sort of sleeping football giants that we might see more of in the future.
4: Yeah, I mean, China have been in the World Cup a couple of times, but they have not been remotely close for many, many years. But it is quite remarkable that you do have these countries with such huge, vast populations that do not have a team that can get to the World Cup.
6: You've indulged us by answering questions from both Tristan and myself. But if you don't mind taking one more from our team here at The Global Story, our producer, Kat, had a question about travel bans, which we did talk about a bit in a previous episode we did around the World Cup and geopolitics. As we get closer to this entire event kicking off, how are we seeing the travel bans that we've seen put in place under this Trump administration impacting fans and teams?
4: Yeah, well, as I just remember, we just talked about the Iran situation, but there are other countries which are on the travel ban. One of the referees, Omar Artan, has been denied access into the United States because he's from Somalia, which is on the travel ban list.
6: Mm-hmm. Did FIFA say anything in regards to the situation?
4: All FIFA have done is confirm that the referee has gone home and said that it has no role in the immigration plans of each country. But I mean, like we talked about in a previous question, this would not have happened in past World Cups because there would have been cooperation to make sure that the people that needed to get into the country within limits would be able to get into the country. The fact that a referee has not been able to get access to the country where the World Cup is happening, and we don't know the full details of why he was denied access yet, is remarkable, really. There are 52 referees, or 51 now, who will referee the 104 games at the tournament. They're all based in Miami. And because they're based in Miami, the referee has to be there. He can't just do games in Canada and Mexico where he may be able to get access to. He has to get into Florida and be at the training base for all the other referees.
5: Dale, I covered the World Cup in Russia in 2018, and the contrast between what happened then and what's happening now is striking. You know, there were a lot of concerns before the World Cup in 2018 that different people might not be able to make in, people who had, voiced particular political views or were part of the LGBT community. As it turned out, none of those things transpired and everyone seemed to be let in, and the whole tournament passed off without very many hitches. Already in the United States, we're seeing people who are not being allowed in. Does that surprise you?
4: It is. It just shows exactly what this current situation is about, really. You mentioned Russia. Now, basically, Russia gave visa waivers to anybody that had a World Cup ticket. Russia basically rolled out the red carpet for anybody who was travelling to go to the World Cup. And the suggestion is that if you were to go to Russia the year before or the year later, you would not have got the same welcome or the same openness. What you've got with the Trump administration is the opposite.
6: Yeah, and I should say, you know, we've heard the State Department say that they will take the time necessary to ensure applicants don't pose a risk to the safety and security of the United States. And so they say that they're adjudicating each visa application on a case-by-case basis. I am just curious, though, that in this dynamic where this is an event that's being held across three countries, and you also have this governing body of FIFA, I'm just curious how you navigate that fairly for the players, for the refs, because this is not solely an event being put on by the United States.
4: And also, you would think the fact that Gianni Infantino has a controversial relationship with Donald Trump, with the FIFA Peace Prize, and he's clearly gone out of his way to try to make Donald Trump feel as much a part of this whole World Cup as possible. And even despite that, there's been no concession to make this a smoother tournament.
5: Well then, let's move on. We have a question from our listener, Joel, and he says the following.
11: Hey, Asma, Tristan and Dale. As a Dutch fan of the show and the World Cup, I'm curious who you guys are picking as the winner of the World Cup. My personal bias is convinced it will be the Netherlands this time. Do you have a similar bias, or are you able to take a more rational view? I'd like to know. Thank you guys for always bringing the deeper insights from the news, which I also listen to on your Global News podcast. Thank you guys so much.
6: Well, thank you, Joel, for writing that question. And I will just say, no bias here, but somehow I am throwing a

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1: He's also a fantastically exciting young player. But the question then is, are the conditions going to be suitable for European teams to go all the way and win the tournament with the heat that was going to be in America? It could be that it's South American nations that will excel. And I think that Argentina, I think they're going to be a decent bet to defend the World Cup that they won 4 years ago. They've obviously got Lionel Messi, but they've got many, many other good players like Nico Paz, who's one of the best up-and-coming players in the world. I think it's going to be one of those three.
2: My answer to you is that the nationality bias thing does apply in my case, because my team is France, and I believe that France are going to do badly. I'm pessimistic. They were appalling in the European Championship 2 years ago. All the reports are that the team may be unhappy and their warm-up matches have been unimpressive. So my nationality bias is a negative one, and I'm not backing France, sadly. Thanks so much for the question, Joel. That was great.
3: Yeah, thank you all for submitting questions for us. And Dale, thank you for helping us make sense of this moment. And I will just say, maybe no nationality bias, but sitting here in the United States, I will say, for a country that historically hasn't really taken soccer all that seriously, maybe compared to American football, basketball, it feels like a really exciting moment to be an American.
2: Have a fantastic time, Asma. I'm very jealous that you're there and get to see it all in person. It's fantastic.
3: Well, I don't have any actual tickets to the game, but, you know, be watching it from afar. Dale, thank you so much.
1: Thank you.
2: Thank you so much, Dale. That was fantastic. That was Dale Johnson, BBC Sports football issues correspondent. And don't forget to stay tuned to the BBC for all your football or soccer coverage throughout the tournament starting on Thursday, because we have the finest coverage in the biz.
3: And a reminder that our show, The Global Story, is always available on demand as well. 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
2: And that's it for this episode. We'll be back again tomorrow. See you then. Cheerio.

0: Mexico City's historic Estadio Azteca hosts the opening match for the World Cup, with Shakira slated to perform. That story from La Ciudad de Mexico on the next morning edition from NPR News.
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8: And I'm Isaac Fannin in Los Angeles as the World Cup is about to get underway. Hosted by Mexico, Canada and the United States, we're going to look ahead to day one of the tournament, where we're going to hear from South African captain Ronwen Williams as he prepares to lead Bafana Bafana out in Thursday's opening match against Mexico.
9: We also have an interview with a man in charge of organising not one, but three World Cup opening ceremonies.
7: Away from the football, the U.S. has carried out a wave of new strikes on Iran after President Trump said American forces would hit the country hard. We'll speak to an American defense analyst. All that after...

0: Hello and welcome to Newsday from the BBC World Service with James Copnell in London and me, Barbara Platt-Usher, in Nairobi.
1: And I'm Isaac Fannin in the US, bringing you all the latest as the World Cup kicks off. 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
2: BBC News with David Harper. The US military has carried out a wave of new strikes on Iran after President Trump said American forces would hit the country hard. US Central Command said the attacks had targeted military surveillance capabilities, communication systems and air defense sites across Iran. Iran said it had responded by attacking US bases in Bahrain and Kuwait. Bahrain is reported to have intercepted what were described as Iran's aerial attacks, while Kuwait temporarily closed its airspace. Iran's military command declared the Strait of Hormuz completely closed to all vessels, but this was disputed by the US. South Korea's data protection regulator has fined the e-commerce giant Coupang a record $410 million over a data breach last November. The leak is estimated to have affected more than 37 million users. A fire has broken out at an oil refinery in Russia's southern Krasnodar region after it came under Ukrainian drone attack. In Ukraine, officials say 12 people were injured in a Russian strike in the city of Pavlohrad. Football fans have been descending on Mexico City ahead of the long-awaited opening match of the Men's Football World Cup later on Thursday. The co-hosts Mexico will be taking on South Africa in front of more than 80,000 fans. At least five police officers have been shot dead in an attack in Mexico's Michoacán state. It took place in an area plagued by cartel violence. A court in Thailand is due to deliver its verdict in a long-delayed case about an attack on a Bangkok shrine that left 20 people dead. The bombing in 2015 was the deadliest in Thailand's history. The father of one of the pilots killed in last year's Air India plane crash has told the BBC he will continue to defend his son's reputation on the eve of the first anniversary of the disaster. The crash in the city of Ahmedabad killed at least 240 people. The cause is still unknown. BBC News.
3: Thank you for that news. 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
1: And I'm Isaac Fannin in the United States ahead of the World Cup's big kickoff. We'll bring you all the sports and news lines about this most political of sporting extravaganzas.
0: We will also go to Lagos, where a plane of Nigerians is set to land after being repatriated from South Africa because of anti-migrant protests there. And we will hear about the Pope's trip to the Canary Islands with deadly migration routes to Europe on his mind.
3: We start, of course, with the World Cup, hosted by the US, Canada and Mexico, just about to get underway, just a few hours' time. Isaac over in LA, how is excitement building there?
1: James, it has been very interesting, I would say. I'll give you a little story. I'm not sure how many Americans are getting fully into this, but I think there is a reason for that. But I'll give you a little story. Earlier on, we were on our way to Santa Monica, and we said to the taxi driver, you looking forward to the World Cup? And they were like, oh, is there a World Cup happening? Who's in it? And I had to explain that there were 48 teams, and the United States were playing on Friday. So that gives you an example of perhaps why... that many people aren't perhaps too engaged in the World Cup at the moment, but I think there is a reason for that, because two of the country's biggest sports, basketball and ice hockey, are having their finals at the moment, and they are two incredibly thrilling finals. We just saw the end of the New York Knicks match against the San Antonio Spurs. They've taken a 3-1 lead with a last minute, last second tip-in to win game four of that series. So I'm as much as people aren't engaging yet, I'm sure people will be engaging. There are certainly a group of people in Los Angeles who are engaging, and that is the Mexicans that live here. 4 million people from Mexican descent live in Los Angeles, and they are getting ready for the opening match, which will feature their team taking on South Africa in Mexico City. We went to a cafe this morning. Every member of staff was wearing their Mexico jersey, and I went and discovered that while Mexico has three cities hosting games in this year's World Cup, you could say that Los Angeles is perhaps the fourth city hosting World Cup matches. Welcome to Olvera Street here in Los Angeles. It's often called the birthplace of the city. The story goes that around about 44
4: pobladors or citizens from Mexico travelled here and established the city around about 200 years ago. It's a pretty vibrant scene here, as you can probably hear. There's a pavilion with a square. There's a man on a cherry picker who is putting up a screen up on this pavilion. The trees, some really, really old trees, massive, massive trees draped in Mexican flags. This place, I have no doubt, will be incredibly busy on Thursday when Mexico take on South Africa in the opening game of the World Cup. In the corner of this little square, there's a really, really beautiful building called La Plaza de Cultura y Arts. And on Thursday, they're also hosting a viewing party for the opening game of the World Cup. Okay, yeah, so if you can just tell me your name and your job title, please.
5: Yes, Tracy Serrano Ruiz. I'm the interim CEO here at La Plaza de Cultura y Artes.
4: So this is a really, really cool venue that we've kind of had a little walk past. Just tell us a little bit about this place.
5: Yes, La Plaza de Cultura y Artes was opened and founded in 2011. We're actually celebrating our quinceañera year, which is 15 years. And we have a special treat. Starting tomorrow, La Plaza de Cultura y Artes converts to Casa Mexico, the official hospitality suite here of Mexico. So in this two beautiful historic buildings, we're going to be celebrating all things Mexico for the World Cup. So yes, so Los Angeles has a rich history, not only with the Mexican culture, we have the indigeneity culture first, also Asian American, Japanese, Italian. Really, Los Angeles is a fruit bowl of the world. You could have everything here and not miss home.
4: It's a real melting pot, isn't it?
5: Yes, a complete melting pot.
4: And talk to me about sort of Mexican life here in Los Angeles, because obviously you're not far from Mexico, and the two cultures are coming together for this World Cup.
5: I mean, it makes sense that we would become Casa Mexico here. Los Angeles is a vibrant community made up of immigrants. Majority of Mexico descent have been here for ages. Even before California was California, Mexicans have existed here and will exist here way longer after. As a first generation Mexicana, I'm very proud that we exist, that we tell the stories that unfortunately aren't told in the school system.
4: Yeah, I mean, that's a story we've been talking a lot about, the culture that's in the United States at the moment with immigration and things like that. So how important is places like this for Mexicans who, you know, may feel as though they're not perhaps welcome here?
5: I mean, I think that's the beauty of Casa Mexico. The Consulate General really wanted to make sure our community felt seen and feel safe here. We have a beautiful, lush garden that everybody's welcome. Everybody, you don't necessarily need to be Mexican. You don't need to be Los Angeles. You could be whatever, but you're welcome here. And I think that's what we forget about, what this made this country so beautiful, that we're a huge melting pot welcoming everyone from across the seas to down the street.
4: And football, obviously, let's talk about that. Mexico opening game. How are you feeling?
5: A little nervous, but according to Pedro Pascal, Mexico is going to win it all. So okay. I believe in Pedro Pascal.
4: We have to believe in Pedro Pascal.
5: Right? Yeah. And also just, you know, the team is really excited. Like, this is our year. We're hosting it. It's a rematch of South Africa and Mexico. So I'm excited. I'm most excited about is the community really being together. I hope people will be missing work to come watch the ceremony since it starts at 10 a.m.
4: So. Not that you're encouraging that, of course.
5: No, not encouraging, but a day for educational purposes at a museum? Come on, who can't miss that out?
4: One of the exhibitions in this building showcases what a road in Los Angeles would have looked like in the 1920s. So Thursday's viewing party will have around about 3,000 people here at the venue, which has been organized by the Mexican consulate in Los Angeles.
6: My name is Carlos Gonzalez Gutierrez. I am the Consul General of Mexico in Los Angeles.
4: So just tell me about this venue that we've got going on. Just explain what it is happening here.
6: This space is crucial because if you think about it, there are 4 million people of Mexican descent living in the metropolitan area of Los Angeles. So after the three cities, official sites of the World Cup in Mexico, Mexico City, Guadalajara, Monterrey, Los Angeles would be the next one in terms of size. So I'm glad that we have been able, thanks to the help of many institutions and partners, to open up this space of hospitality for people of Mexican descent, as well as Mexican immigrants and just friends of Mexico from all over the world, to come and watch for free in big screens live the Games of Mexico. That's very important. We are building community. We are using soccer to build community among people who want to enjoy the World Cup rooting for Mexico. That's what we are doing. And we are, of course, taking advantage of the World Cup as a platform to promote our tourism, our cultural and artistic richness, because we are going to be offering different type of concerts, gastronomy, events, in order to show what Mexico is. We're going to have states and different cities talking about our tourist destinations. We want to take advantage of the World Cup as a platform to promote the prestige and the image of Mexico.
7: I mean, how important is it for both of these countries, the United States and Mexico, to have this competition? You've talked about how you wanted to strengthen your relationship and strengthen the cultural links, and we know that there is a lot of problems between the two countries, or there have been over the recent years. How important is it having a competition together?
6: Well, by definition, this World Cup is a way to advocate for North American integration. This World Cup is the first one that is being organized together by three countries, the United States, Canada, and Mexico. We have been friends and partners of the United States uninterrupted since the mid-19th century all the way to current days. So it's only natural that we join forces to organize a World Cup. Obviously, we want to win, and hopefully the three countries we will be able to advance to the next stage, and in the end, I hope, Mexico beats the others.
7: Yeah, and it's funny you say that, because of course, of the three countries, you'd probably say that Mexico is the one country where football is the main sport in the country. And so how do you think that this tournament will advance maybe football in Mexico, in the United States and Canada? Because we're going to see how obsessed Mexicans are in the opening game in Mexico City as well.
6: Yes, for us, soccer is very, very special. But particularly in Los Angeles, if you think about the Mexican diaspora, we play locals here. We are locals here. I watched the game against Australia, the last game before the World Cup that the Mexican team played overseas, and the whole stadium was singing our national anthem. I had goosebumps. We play locals here. And we are in a city where 34% of the population was foreign-born. So I can tell you, this is a very Mexican city, but it's also a very Korean city, a very Japanese city, a very Salvadoran city, a very Honduran city, a very all-of-the-world type of city. That's the strength of Los Angeles. So to see soccer as a tool to build community, to meet other people, to go through this unique experience in a very democratic way, because this is free for anyone who wants to come and join us and watch the games of the Mexican team. It's really special, at least for me, the Consul General of Mexico in LA.
7: And so I guess I have to ask you, I mean, I feel like I already know the answer to this, but what do you think? How do you think Mexico are going to do at this competition? I believe I was reading about the El Quinto Partido, the curse of five games, where Mexico haven't been able to get past five games at a World Cup. Do you think that they'll be able to do that this time around?
6: Oh, yes, of course. We trust very much in our team, in our trainer. The whole country is behind them. We at La Plaza, at La Casa Mexico, we have budgeted already five games. Okay. So we already paid for all this to show five games. And it's going to be a very nice problem to have if we need to raise extra funds to watch more games for Mexico. So hopefully we keep on going.
7: Yeah, it's going to be a fascinating watch, that World Cup opener between Mexico and South Africa. If you're in sub-Saharan Africa, the BBC will bring you live commentary of that match from the Azteca, coverage beginning at 18:30 GMT with Nishat Lada.
3: And Isaac, we got a message in from one of our listeners, Festus Tapa in Monrovia, Liberia, who is tipping Argentina and Leo Messi to defend their title, but wants to know, is there prize money for scoring the first goal of the World Cup? And what will be the prize money for the eventual winners of this year's World Cup?
4: I imagine that would be the individual teams would decide whether there will be prize money for scoring the first goal, but prize money for winning the World Cup is actually $50 million. The runner-up gets $33 million. And interestingly enough, for taking part in this World Cup, the least you're going to get is $9 million. So all the teams that don't qualify out of the group stages will make $9 million. So a lot of money potentially on offer for a number of these countries who will be making their debuts at the World Cup. For countries like Curaçao and Cape Verde, that could be a life-changing amount of money for football in those countries.
3: Thank you for now. And actually, it's not just the teams hoping to benefit or looking to guaranteed almost to benefit, as we heard there, from millions of dollars. Also, host cities and host nations, the three of them, Mexico, Canada and the US, expecting to generate billions of dollars in tourism spending. So let's head to Mexico City and speak to Carlos Martinez Valesquez, CEO of the Mexico City Tourism Fund. Welcome to the program. Is this going to be a huge earner for your city, do you think?
8: Yes, of course. We are expecting a lot of tourism here in Mexico City.
3: Yeah. So what's been the sales pitch? Is it just there's this huge tournament going on, or have you said there's so much more to discover about our city and our country?
8: Yes, of course. In Mexico City, and I think in all Latin America, football is more than just a game. Actually, it's the same in Europe, not in the US or Canada, but here is more than just a game. It's part of our culture, economy, and society. And in Mexico City, we understand that. So there are like 20 museums that are showing expositions around the football, the economy of football, or the memorabilia of the two World Cups that played in Mexico City in 1970 and 1986. We have a lot of things to show to the public, even if you don't have a ticket to the stadium.
3: And plenty of people, of course, are not going to be able to go to the stadium. That's the nature of it. Many people will end up watching on TV. But if someone here is listening and thinking, wow, yeah, I really should go to Mexico to soak up that World Cup atmosphere, could they even do it? I mean, is there hotel space or are you pretty much fully booked?
8: We are full booked for the five games that are played here in Mexico City with 100% occupancy. But we expect that around the World Cup, it's the largest World Cup, 39 days, there's a lot of space to come here to Mexico City and enjoy all the atmosphere of the football.
3: We've heard in the run-up to this World Cup lots of problems that some people from some nations have faced traveling to the United States, issues of visas and things like that. Even a World Cup referee from Somalia was denied access. Has that sort of indirectly benefited Mexico? Do you see people who maybe would have gone to the US have decided to go to Mexico instead?
8: Yes, for example, one good example is the Colombia. Colombia is playing here in Mexico City and Guadalajara and Miami. But many people from Colombia prefer to come here to Mexico City because we don't have the visa restrictions or the migration restrictions that they face in the U.S. So it's a good thing for all the Latin American nations that don't have access to a U.S. visa and they don't have visa to Mexico City.
3: Are you able to give us a sense of how this could or should benefit ordinary Mexicans, this tournament?
8: Yes, we invest as a city, as a fund, we invest like $250 million in permanent infrastructure for the people. So, for example, we improve the light rail from the south, from the center to the south of the city. That is the main transport to the stadium. So even if it's for the stadium, the people will enjoy this better public transport for the next years. Also, we have two new transports around the city that are constructed for the World Cup, but they serve for the people in the next years. Mm. And of course, we have all the money that come with the tournament in the consumption in restaurants, hotels, museums, and all the cultural activities in Mexico City.
3: Carlos Martinez Velasquez, thank you very much indeed, CEO of the Mexico City Tourism Fund.
0: Now, as you've been hearing in our coverage over recent weeks, the issue of anti-migrant attacks in South Africa is a growing concern. There have been several protests against illegal migration, and many foreigners fear for their safety. Some nations have taken the step of arranging flights to bring citizens home. Nigeria is one of them. The first flight is scheduled to arrive in Lagos shortly. Justin is one of the 217 Nigerians being repatriated. He spoke to the BBC before leaving South Africa.
9: I'm leaving because of the condition they give us here in South Africa. They say we must leave on before 30th, and the way they are killing people, killing our brothers, so I'm not safe.
10: How long have you been in South Africa?
9: I've been here since 1998.
10: So that's a very long time. And why do you want to leave this time?
9: I want to leave because of my life. My life is more important.
10: And have you suffered any violence? Has anybody attacked you recently?
9: Oh, recent, they're already, so... They're already in the taxi. What they did was I ran and left my things and ran away. So that makes me, my life is more important.
10: So you were in a taxi and somebody attacked you. Yes. What did they do?
9: Yeah.
10: What did they do?
9: I ran away. They took my phones and everything.
10: And did they say it was because you were Nigerian?
9: Yes, because I'm a Nigerian. They call us kwere kwere. They call us Omo kwere kwere. You must leave this country. When you try to beg them, they say for sake. They start insulting you.
10: Do you think you'll ever come back?
9: No, I'm not. I don't think I'll come back here anymore. I will not, because of what I'm doing. Our life is more important.
0: And the BBC's Makuachi Okafor is near the Murtala Mohammed International Airport in Lagos, and he joins us now. What's the situation? The flight's been delayed. Has anybody arrived at the airport to greet those coming?
11: No, there haven't been anyone that have arrived at the airport yet. As of last night, the foreign ministry said the arrivals would happen maybe in the next 2 hours, that is 8 a.m. Nigerian time. But we are literally, I'm just 1 kilometer away from the airport waiting to get more details, and we'll definitely be there to receive them, those returning home.
0: What have you been hearing in Nigeria about the conditions that have led to this quite extraordinary step by the Nigerian government to repatriate its citizens? What are the things you're hearing there?
11: Well, Nigerian authorities have made it clear, and they have said that they feel like, and they have reports of Nigerians being attacked, and not just undocumented migrants, but also those who they say are legal occupants and legal migrants in South Africa. The foreign minister said this. The police, in their message last 2 weeks, also suggested this. And even yesterday, the consular general of Nigeria in South Africa told the BBC clearly that they feel like Nigerians were targeted, and that's why they want to bring more, at least 1,000 people back home.
0: Mm. There certainly is a lot of fear. You can see that people feel very unsafe, especially from that interview we just played. Do the Nigerian authorities have any details about the number and kinds of attacks on Nigerians?
11: This number hasn't been made clear, and we can't say for sure. But what they have made clear is that there are lots of migrants are facing attacks. Consular General said it's not just Nigerians. She alleged that she feels is Afrophobic in particular. She suggested that the attacks aren't on any other race apart from black or African migrants in South Africa. But there haven't been any number given specifics on the number of attacks. But there have been clear that Africans have been targeted and attacked.
0: Just briefly, what's the plan when these people come home? Will they be helped to resettle in their native country?
11: Yes. The Nigerian government said that, for starters, the cost of flying them back home will be handled by the government. So nobody is paying, nobody's paying out of their pocket. But aside that, they did say that there will be assistance package or sort of a support. But the details around that aren't clear. It wasn't made clear what exactly, what level of support these people will receive. I guess it will get clearer today when they arrive and, you know, we get to hear from them more and also hear from the authorities.
0: Okay, that's BBC's Makuuchi Okafor in the international airport, or near the international airport in Lagos, waiting to see what the newly repatriated Nigerians from South Africa have to say as they return.
3: Pope Leo lands in the Canary Islands today, where he will meet migrants who've made the dangerous sea crossing from West Africa in recent years, and remember the many thousands of others who have died trying to reach Europe. The Pope, who has in the past described mass deportations from the US as inhumane, is now calling on Europeans to take, well, a more humane approach to migration. But his visit comes as the EU began implementing a new pact aimed at making it harder than ever to enter Europe. Sarah Rainsford reports from the Canary Islands.
12: Your older car may be passed.

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1: Deliberate counterpoint to all the talk elsewhere of a migration crisis or an ideological invasion.
2: I decided to go whether I survive or I die. But what I want my family to be in a good condition tomorrow. I plan
1: Bakari is one of many who'll meet Pope Leo. Late last year, the teenager boarded a boat, and for seven scary days, he saw nothing all around but sea. By the time he spotted land, all his supplies had run out.
2: Water is finished. We don't have anything to eat. So we are there, and others crying. That disturbed me a lot, I think, about that.
3: And how many of your friends in Gambia have taken the boats to Europe?
2: A lot.
3: Even though it's so dangerous?
2: Yeah, I told them, and then I will not advise anyone to come. But yeah, they will not believe me. But many Africans lost their life, young people, because they want to go to Europe to find a life.
4: Por la presencia maternal de la Virgen del Pilar.
1: Pope Leo has been on the Spanish mainland for several days. In Madrid, he got a standing ovation for an address to Parliament that included a call for safe pathways for migrants to Europe and for a humane approach. Right now, Spain is bucking the populist anti-migration trend across Europe by allowing hundreds of thousands of undocumented migrants to get residency and work permits.
5: La mafia de Sánchez está directamente implicada en
1: the far right here aren't happy. They use that invasion word again.
5: Y la invasión también mata.
1: And claim the policy will bring more migrants here to collapse the welfare system. But for Bakari and others in Tenerife, it is a huge opportunity.
6: Okay, my name is Alejandro, and I am a social worker from Fundación Canaria El Buen Samaritano. For us, we have been with boys like don't have anything, don't have opportunities, and now we have boys with hope for a better future. So it's incredible.
7: A report by Sarah Rainsford in the Canary Islands. Plenty more to come here on Newsday on the BBC World Service.
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7: Hello and welcome to Newsday on the BBC World Service with Barbara Plett-Usher in Nairobi and me, James Cottnell, in London.
14: And I'm Isa Fannin in Los Angeles. On day one of the Men's World Cup, we'll have all the latest as well as more from Gianni Infantino, the head of football's world governing body, FIFA, who has been seeking to defend the organisation after a number of controversies.
15: The U.S. has carried out a wave of new strikes on Iran after President Trump said American forces would hit the country hard. Iran has struck back with sirens sounding in Bahrain and air defenses reportedly engaged in Kuwait. We'll speak to an American defense analyst.
7: And there has been a second day of unrest in the Northern Irish city of Belfast, impacting foreigners and ethnic minorities. We've got an interview with a Congolese resident of the city. All that after the latest world news.
16: BBC News with David Harper. The US military has carried out a wave of new strikes on Iran after President Trump said American forces would hit the country hard. US Central Command said the attacks had targeted military surveillance capabilities, communication systems and air defense sites across Iran. Here's our Middle East correspondent, Yolande Nell.
17: Explosions were reported around Tehran, the port city of Bandar Abbas and other southern areas along the Strait of Hormuz. Iran quickly responded by launching

0: And didn't you want to be an obstetrician when you were little?
1: Oh my God, I did want to be an obstetrician. How did you? I didn't remember saying that in an interview. That's amazing.
2: A lot of research.
1: Yeah, I love babies. I definitely played obstetrician when I was younger, like pretty far too young to even know how any of that works. But I remember doing that with my baby dolls.
0: Can you imagine if your life had gone a different way, that's what you would have done, medical school?
1: And... you know, I think about it often, like the Sylvia Plath fig tree, like all the things that I could have done. Maybe not medical school, but I would have really enjoyed going to college.

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1: I follow the legal route to become a British citizen, and I don't accept this violence in our street. And my prayers and my thought are with the victim for the quick recovery, and I call for the justice to be done. But the response from our neighbors is unacceptable.
2: Are you now thinking that you may have to leave this home that you have lived in for almost a decade?
1: For my safety and the safety of my children, I'm not feeling safe to go back in that house. I am not. Because even yesterday night, I was watching on the TV, the helicopter were were on the air filming down. You could see the boys on my door passing by. How can I go back with my family? I will be dropping myself in a ditch of predators myself. Whenever I saw them on the TV, I can't go back there.
2: Anselm Shima, thank you very much indeed. Speaking to us from hiding in Belfast, having, as you've heard, been forced to leave his home with his three children, one just 2 years old, and his wife. There is plenty more on the context of that story, those anti-immigrant and anti-ethnic minority protests and violence in Belfast on the BBC website. And plenty more to come here on Newsday on the BBC World Service.
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2: Hello and welcome to Newsday on the BBC World Service with Barbara Plett-Usher in Nairobi and me, James Copnell, in London.
9: And I'm Isaac Bannon in Los Angeles. On day one of the Football World Cup, we have an interview with the South African captain ahead of tonight's opening match against Mexico.
10: We'll also look at the latest from the head of the football's world governing body, FIFA, Gianni Infantino, who's been seeking to defend the organization after a number of controversies.
2: We're going to report from Mexico too and look at the economic implications of one of the biggest shows in global sport. We're also going to look at the issue of Nigeria starting repatriating some of its citizens from South Africa following widespread anti-migrant protests and violence there. We have an interview with a spokesperson for Nigeria's foreign ministry. That's coming up after this bulletin of the latest world news.
11: BBC News with Moira Alderson. The US military has carried out a wave of new strikes on Iran after President Trump said American forces would hit the country hard. Both sides have been exchanging fire this week after the downing of a US helicopter on Monday, despite a ceasefire that took effect in April. Hours before the latest strikes, President Trump accused Tehran of taking too long to sign a peace deal. Thomas Morgan has more from Washington.
12: They were striking areas in the southern area of the country near the Strait of Hormuz, targeting coastal posts and police command, but also areas around Tehran as well. Defense Secretary Pete Hegseth said that if they needed to negotiate with bombs, they would negotiate with bombs, the US, and that's certainly what has happened. We're in this constant state of back and forth, really, not only in terms of who shoots first, but also a war of words.
11: In response to the latest strikes, Iran said it had attacked US bases in Bahrain, Kuwait and Jordan. Bahrain is reported to have intercepted what were described as Iran's aerial attacks.

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1: Would help them, but I'm wondering, Isaac, if you're getting all kinds of predictions and even betting markets, or is it really much about let's get this started?
2: 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And you know, interesting fact about Brazil, 24 years between the last time they won a World Cup and the first time they won a World Cup. That's the longest period they've gone without winning a World Cup. And the last time that happened, 1994 World Cup, they broke that spell. It's been 24 years since they won a World Cup in 2002. So perhaps the listener who sent that message in may well have got something, be onto something there.
3: Well, we are off to something, off to celebrate the World Cup with the World Cup song. This is Shakira with Die Die.

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6: Hello, this is the BBC World Service with Katie Razzle and me, Ros Atkins. 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
7: This week on The Media Show, the Men's Football World Cup is underway. And for the media, it is a logistical challenge like no previous tournament.
6: There are matches across the US, Mexico and Canada. We've been speaking to some of the journalists who'll be racking up the air miles to cover them.
7: Also on the show, we're going to take a look at the protests in Belfast in Northern Ireland that erupted after a knife attack and the challenge for journalists to report them safely. The suspect is a Sudanese man with refugee status.
6: And why did the Russian authorities host a range of Western social media stars at the St. Petersburg Economic Forum? We'll find out why influencers are now a key tool for governments to get their message out. That's all coming up on The Media Show on the BBC World Service after the news.
8: BBC News with Moira Alderson. The US and Iran have exchanged strikes across the Middle East for a second consecutive day. US forces said they'd carried out attacks against military surveillance and radar sites in southern Iran. In response, Iran launched drones at US assets in the region. Bahrain said an 11-year-old girl was injured. After long insisting a deal was close, President Trump this week accused Iran of taking too long. Yoland Nell is in Jerusalem.
9: First of all, we had that exchange of fire between Iran and Israel for the first time in 2 months. That was really triggered by events in Lebanon. But over the past couple of nights, it's been the US and Iran. There was the downing of that US helicopter, but you also really see that there is increasing frustration from President Trump at how things are stuck when it comes to negotiations on the ceasefire, with the Iranians sending a defiant message that they don't give in to pressure tactics.
8: A Thai court has sentenced two men to death for a bombing at a shrine in the capital Bangkok in 2015. Yusuf Merali and Bilal Mohammed, from China's ethnic Uyghur minority, were found guilty of premeditated and attempted murder for the blast that left 20 people dead. They'd pleaded not guilty, and their lawyers say they will appeal. The trial's been strongly criticised by international human rights groups. Jonathan Head is in Bangkok.
10: The shrine is right in the centre of Bangkok. It's extremely popular with foreign tourists, particularly ethnic Chinese and Chinese people coming here praying for good luck. We were on the scene within a couple of minutes of it. It was a very powerful explosion. The investigation was very confused. There were a lot of conflicting statements from police. They apprehended these two ethnic Uyghur

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1: 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The editor is Karen Martin. I'm Holly Gibbs. Until next time, goodbye.
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5: Soccer is a sport played by teams around the globe, and yet it struggles to make money. 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
8: Hello and welcome to the newsroom. I'm Charlotte Gallagher. Coming up, Iran and the US continue to exchange fire as the fragile ceasefire looks even more shaky. We'll be in Thailand as a court in Bangkok sentences two men to death for a bombing. Australia begins a huge investigation into unsolved murders and disappearances.
9: For more than 50 years, our family have lived with the consequences of failures. Failures that denied our little sister, Cheryl, the dignity that she deserved.
8: The Pope continues his tour of Spain, meeting migrants who've come from West Africa. And
10: so inside the Mexico changing room, it is all branded with the Mexican flag and FIFA World Cup 2026. It feels quite a privilege to be here.
8: The World Cup kicks off.
11: BBC News with Moira Alderson. The US and Iran have exchanged strikes across the Middle East for a second consecutive day. US forces said they'd carried out attacks against military, surveillance and radar sites in southern Iran. In response, Iran launched drones at US assets in the region. Bahrain said an 11-year-old girl was injured. After long insisting a deal was close, President Trump this week accused Iran of taking too long. Yolanda Nell is in Jerusalem.
12: First of all, we had that exchange of fire between Iran and Israel for the first time in 2 months. That was really triggered by events in Lebanon. But over the past couple of nights, it's been the US and Iran. There was the downing of that US helicopter, but you also really see that there is increasing frustration from President Trump at how things are stuck when it comes to negotiations on the ceasefire, with the Iranians sending a defiant message that they don't give in to pressure tactics.
11: India's shipping minister says all three sailors reported missing after the US military struck their vessel off Oman have died. The minister said the bodies of two of the men had been recovered, calling it a profound loss to our maritime family. A Thai court has sentenced two men to death for carrying out a deadly bombing at a shrine in Bangkok in 2015. The men, from China's ethnic Uyghur minority, were found guilty of premeditated and attempted murder for the blast that left 20 people dead, including many foreign tourists. They'd pleaded not guilty. From Bangkok, here's Jonathan Head.
13: The panel of judges ruled that there was sufficient evidence to convict both Bilal Mohammed and Yusufur Mir Ali of planning and carrying out the bomb attack. They cited security camera video showing a man leaving a backpack at the shrine shortly before the explosion and on testimony from taxi drivers who drove him the same night. But the man in the video has a completely different appearance from Bilal Mohammed, who the court concluded had planted the bomb. The International Commission of Jurists has strongly criticised the trial as being rife with human rights violations and argued that it should have been stopped and the defendants released.
11: Jonathan Head reporting. Britain's Northern Ireland secretary has described 2 days of violent anti-immigrant riots in and around Belfast as

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4: Good morning. Never mind the ceasefire. The U.S. attacked Iran, and President Trump said it's because Iran is taking too long to negotiate. The Secretary of Defense talked of negotiating with bombs. It's Morning Edition from NPR News. What makes lawmakers reluctant to approve a surveillance law? I'm Leila Faldin.
5: And I'm Steve Inskeep. The rule authorized spying overseas. Congress was close to renewing it until the president chose an inexperienced intelligence chief. Also, SpaceX plans for an IPO. And the World Cup starts today. We meet the captain for Team USA. And we teach you how to talk about soccer. Terms like nutmeg and parking the bus. The founding fathers could hardly have imagined such language. They took on writing a Declaration of Independence on this day, June 11th, 1776. The news is next.
6: Live from NPR News in Washington, I'm Dave Mattingly. U.S. forces have carried out another round of airstrikes against Iran, hours after President Trump said Iran would pay the price for taking too long to negotiate an end to the war. U.S. Central Command says the latest American attacks targeted Iranian air defense, communications and surveillance systems, and involved the Navy, the Air Force, and the Marines. Iran says it responded by targeting the U.S. Navy's Fifth Fleet in Bahrain with drones. Economists say the war with Iran continues to push up consumer prices in the U.S. The Labor Department says prices were up 4.2% in May compared to the same month 1 year ago. NPR's Windsor Johnston says that's the highest inflation rate in 3 years.
7: Higher energy costs are already rippling through the economy. Economist Mark Zandi says they're pushing up the price of everything from gasoline to groceries and other consumer goods.
8: Any manufactured product, that will you'll start to feel it in higher prices in the not-too-distant future. I suspect if oil prices stay roughly where they are, you know, we're going to be suffering through higher inflation through this time next year.
7: Sandy estimates the average household has paid more than $500 in added energy costs since the conflict with Iran began 4 months ago. That alone is more than the roughly $350 many families received in tax relief this year. Windsor Johnston, NPR News.
6: Despite the higher inflation, gasoline prices in the U.S. have been moving lower in recent weeks. AAA says the cost of regular has fallen 39 cents a gallon in the last month. It's now averaging $4.13 nationwide. A federal judge is denying a request to temporarily block a nearly $1.8 billion fund sought by President Trump to compensate his allies who allege they were targeted for prosecution. NPR's Ryan Lucas reports on a lawsuit filed against the Justice Department.
9: The lawsuit was filed by the group Citizens for Responsibility and Ethics in Washington. The Justice Department says the case is moot because the department has said it is not moving forward with the anti-weaponization fund. The watchdog group, however, says the fund has not been formally rescinded, and so on paper, it still legally exists. So it is asking the court to temporarily block the fund for now. At a hearing in federal court, U.S. District Judge Richard Leon denied that request. The judge said the issue does appear to be moot because of the Justice Department's public declarations, but he also warned the government not to play possum with the court. Ryan Lucas, NPR News, Washington.
6: Strong storms moved through the Midwest yesterday, knocking out power to thousands of homes and businesses and disrupting airline flights at airports in Chicago. This is NPR News from Washington. The Men's World Cup soccer tournament kicks

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0: Good morning. Inflation is higher than it's been in years, 4.2%, and wages are not keeping up. Is it possible for the Federal Reserve to get inflation under control? It's Morning Edition from NPR News. The first Trump administration saw lockdowns and other pandemic restrictions as oppressive. I'm Steve Inskeep.
1: And I'm Leila Fadel. The second Trump administration's response to Ebola and hantavirus is called draconian. Also, NPR's Eder Peralta is covering the World Cup from Mexico City, where people with grievances against the government are protesting in the streets. And when does it make sense to get an electric car? It's Thursday, June 11th. On this day in 2010, the first World Cup hosted in Africa began in South Africa. The news is next.
2: Live from NPR News in Washington, I'm Korva Coleman. There's been a second night of U.S. attacks along Iran's coast. These included Iranian military facilities near the Strait of Hormuz. Iran says it fired on 18 U.S. sites in the region in Kuwait, Bahrain, and Jordan. They all host U.S. troops. There are no initial reports of damage or injuries. NPR's Greg Myrie says it's not clear if the ceasefire between Iran and the U.S. has fully collapsed.
3: This began a couple weeks ago with regular shooting incidents, and now we're seeing a significant fire in both directions. Just to recap the president this week, on Monday he told Iran and Israel to stop trading missile fire. He said he was close to a deal with Iran to end the war. Then an Iranian drone took down a U.S. Apache helicopter. Now we've had two consecutive nights of the U.S. and Iran trading fire, and Trump is saying more will be coming tonight if Iran doesn't reach a deal.
2: NPR's Greg Myrie reporting. Huge changes are coming for students hoping to get help paying for college. Starting July 1st, there will be a major overhaul of the federal student aid system. NPR's Corey Turner explains.
4: The changes were passed by Republicans last year and include new loan limits for graduate students who used to be able to borrow enough to cover the full cost of their program. After July 1st, they'll be limited to $20,500 a year. Borrowers enrolled in the Biden-era SAVE repayment plan will need to switch plans as SAVE is being shut down. And if they don't, they'll be automatically placed into one of the least flexible standard plans. July also brings the rollout of two new repayment plans that will be the only options for new borrowers moving forward. And in one more big change, the Pell Grant program for low-income students is expanding to help pay for short-term workforce training. Corey Turner, NPR News.
2: The Men's World Cup kicks off today in Mexico, which is co-hosting the tournament with Canada and the U.S. The head of FIFA says he does not regret selecting the U.S. as host. That's even though there are reports of issues for players, staff, and fans. NPR's Becky Sullivan has more.
5: After facing questions about ticket prices, visa issues, and Iran, FIFA President Gianni Infantino was asked point blank, do you regret choosing the U.S. to host this tournament?
6: No, I don't regret anything. I think...
5: He dismissed the suggestion that there have been more challenges than in years past.
6: It's normal for an event of this magnitude. I'd always hope... There are no issues, but hey, that's what we have to deal with.
5: The Iranian team was forced to relocate their base camp to Tijuana. The team will fly in for their three group stage games in the U.S. A Somali referee was denied entry altogether earlier this week. Infantino called that situation unfortunate, but said at the end of the day, security decisions are up to the host country. Becky Sullivan, NPR News.
2: You're listening to NPR News from Washington. There's been a second night of unrest in Northern Ireland's capital, Belfast. Police used water cannons on some protesters. Some of them were setting fires and throwing bricks at police. Violence erupted against migrants after a video circulated online of a violent stabbing. The suspect, a refugee from Sudan, is accused of trying to murder a man who is now hospitalized with serious injuries. Some migrant families have been evacuated to Belfast police stations for safety. A new war memorial is coming to the National Mall in Washington, D.C. It will honor those who served in the global war on terror. NPR's Frank Langfitt reports.

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1: Carmelo Anthony filed a notice to appeal his conviction following for the murder of Austin Metcalf during a track meet in Frisco last year. A Collin County jury sentenced him to 35 years in prison. What is the basis for the teen's appeal? KERA News is following the aftermath of the trial. Stay with us for updates. Chances of rain and high temperatures make for steamy weather in North Texas. It's going to be mostly sunny and windy day today with a high near 94, but it's going to feel like 105. Tonight, high chances of showers and thunderstorms. Cloudy with a low near 78. Tomorrow, good chance of showers and thunderstorms, mainly before 7 a.m. Otherwise, partly sunny with a high near 92. It's going to feel like 102. Friday night, partly cloudy with a low near 80. On Saturday, sunny and windy with a high near 97. Saturday night, slight chance of showers and thunderstorms, mostly clear and windy with a low near 79. 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
1: Defense Secretary Pete Hegseth spoke about launching a new wave of airstrikes against Iran.
2: We will hit them hard on our terms, on the targets that improve the environment for us to operate in and undermine the capabilities that Iran wants to have.
1: We'll break down the latest developments and the impacts of the war on 90.1 KERA News.
3: Live from NPR News in Washington, I'm Korva Coleman. The U.S. has carried out airstrikes against Iran for a second night in a row. Iran says it has responded by firing on U.S. military sites in Kuwait, Bahrain, and Jordan. The Pentagon says the U.S. operation started early today in the Strait of Hormuz. 4 hours later, the Pentagon said the attacks were over. President Trump has complained that Iran is taking too long to negotiate a deal. He also said yesterday more attacks were coming if Iran did not reach an agreement. 3 Indian sailors have died after U.S. forces fired on the vessel they were aboard in the Gulf of Oman. India says this is the third vessel crewed by Indian sailors that the U.S. has targeted in recent days. NPR's Dia Hadid has more.
4: In the most serious incident, U.S. Central Command said it had disabled an oil tanker in the Gulf of Oman. The Palau flag set abello. It said the vessel was attempting to transport oil from Iran in violation of an American blockade. It was unclear if U.S. forces made any attempt to rescue the distressed sailors or seek help for them. The Indian Foreign Ministry said in a statement that Omani rescue crews saved 21 sailors from the vessel. Another 3 sailors died. The Indian Foreign Ministry also summoned the American diplomat Jason Meeks to lodge a protest over the targeting of the ship. Millions of Indian nationals work in the Gulf, while thousands work as commercial sailors in the Gulf area. At least 12 Indian nationals have died or gone missing in the latest Mideast war. Dia Hadid, NPR News.
3: Analysts are reviewing yesterday's report on consumer inflation. Consumer prices were up in May a little more than 4% compared to a year ago. NPR Scott Horsley says it's mostly due to fuel costs.
5: Gas prices have risen sharply in the months since the U.S. and Israel launched their war with Iran. AAA says the price of gas today is about $4.13 a gallon. That's up about $1.15 since the war began. And energy prices were the biggest driver of inflation in both April and May.
3: NPR's Scott Horsley reporting. We're just hours away from the opening of the World Cup. NPR's Ada Peralta reports the world's biggest sporting event kicks off in Mexico City amid tension and celebration.
6: In Mexico, football is a religion, so the city is plastered with billboards featuring the country's soccer stars, and it feels like everyone is wearing soccer jerseys, including the baby Jesus at the Metropolitan Cathedral. But the city is also tense because one of the country's teachers' unions has set up a protest camp just outside the main fan zone. They, along with other protest groups, have warned they may try to march toward the legendary Estadio Azteca, where the opening match will take place. In the month-long tournament, Mexico and Canada will host 26 matches. Beginning tomorrow, the U.S. will host 78 games. Mexico will face off with South Africa for the opening match. Ada Peralta, NPR News, Mexico City.
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7: 604, and this is KERA News. I'm Sam Baker. The Dallas City Council has paused the renovation and repair process for the City Hall building. A court order Tuesday blocked a vote on relocation, but yesterday's agenda included an item related to approving a repair strategy. District 1's Chad West made a motion against starting a repair strategy and to instead continue research on lease options.
8: One of the main things that have been asked for from my residents in my town hall and from many of the speakers over the course of this last several months is to have a true side-by-side comparison. We cannot do that if we stop the process today.
7: City staff have until August 26th, to bring back leasing options. Carmelo Anthony's attorneys are appealing his murder conviction. KERA's Caroline Love reports the Collin County jury Tuesday sentenced him to 35 years in prison for the stabbing death of 17-year-old Austin Metcalf.
9: Collin County court records didn't indicate the basis for Anthony's appeal. The trial gained national attention over the issues of race. Anthony is black and Metcalf was white. The jury was mostly white and none of the jurors were black. The state struck down 3 potential black jurors because they were educators. The defense raised a Batson challenge.

0: negotiations. KERA News is keeping an eye on these stories. Stay with us for updates. It's going to be a mostly sunny and windy day today with a high near 94, but it'll feel like 104. Tonight, high chance of showers and thunderstorms, cloudy with a low near 78. Tomorrow, good chance of showers and thunderstorms, mainly before 7 a.m. Otherwise, partly sunny with a high near 92, but it's going to feel like 102. Tomorrow night, partly cloudy with a low near 80. 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
2: 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I'm Leila Fadel.
3: And I'm Steve Inskeep. The United States opens its run in the World Cup with a game tomorrow in Los Angeles. And the man wearing the captain's armband is Tim Ream, a defender who's coming to the end of a long career. NPR's Becky Sullivan has his story.
4: Tim Ream isn't afraid of microphones or reporters or TV cameras. No matter the prompt, he's always ready with an articulate and thoughtful response. So the other day, it was a bit out of the ordinary for him to be speechless.
5: I am not sure what to say.
4: U.S. men's national team head coach Mauricio Pochettino had just announced that Ream would be the team captain in this World Cup.
5: This is more than a dream, you know, come true.
4: Ream is the grizzled veteran of this U.S. national team. These days, his blonde hair is always pulled back into a man bun. At 38, he's nearly 7 years older than the next oldest guy on the team. That gives him a level of experience and maturity, his coach says, that made him an obvious choice for captain.
6: He's amazing, no? He's so lucky that to have a player like him with his personality and his character involved and helping the young players and the player also that have less experience.
4: Ream grew up in St. Louis, surrounded by family who played. He's old enough to remember the 1994 World Cup, the last time the U.S. hosted the tournament, as he recalled on a U.S. soccer podcast last year.
7: It was always, you know, at 7, 8, 9, oh, like, it'd be great. And you're in the backyard and you're playing what we called at the time was World Cup. And you're crossing a ball in from a corner. And it's like the last kick of the game. And you're in your backyard and trying to finish the playoff.
4: In 2010, he was drafted by the New York Red Bulls, and soon enough, he was making his presence as a defender known, as heard here on ESPN.
8: Donovan's got an empty net. Can he get it there? Donovan! Cleared by Ream! He didn't put enough pace on it. Tim Ream made a huge play.
4: Before long, England came calling. He played for Bolton, then Fulham, London's oldest professional soccer club. Meanwhile, for the U.S. national team, Ream had his first call-up in 2010. But he got passed over for the 2014 World Cup team. Then the U.S. failed to qualify for the tournament in 2018. Still, Ream never lost sight of that dream.
9: Tim is an amazing American story of perseverance.
4: Greg Berhalter was coach of the national team at the time. It was his job to evaluate all of the American talent. Ream was playing so well, he said last week, that it forced his hand.
9: You know, the type of games he was playing were very physical games. You know, they had big strikers and it was somewhat difficult. But as his team got promoted and moved to Premier League, you started to see the best of Tim Ream. You know, he put himself in a position where we couldn't leave him off the team.
4: At the 22 World Cup in Qatar, Ream started all four U.S. games. He was 35 then, a dad of three. Already the steady veteran presence anchoring what was then a very young U.S. team. Now, 4 years later, all of them have grown together.
7: It's like watching my kids. Like you watch them and you speak to them and you're kind of having the same conversations that you're having with your 11 and your 9-year-old and your 6-year-old. But then at the same time, it's like they're a little bit more grown up, but then they start to really grow up. And it teaches you how to just be, right? And be the person that they need.
4: U.S. goalkeeper Chris Brady is 22 years old. He was only 6 when Ream turned pro. He says he could tell from his very first call-up that Ream was a leader.
7: Off the field, I think it's clear, like, he's the guy people look up to. Like, he's the guy who's been there and done that. And he's the guy with all the experience.
4: Ream has since moved back to the States. He now plays for Charlotte FC, where he was recently asked, has he thought much about this possibly being his last season of professional soccer?
7: We'll see what happens after. I'm solely focused on the here and now, the World Cup, and then finishing the year out, and then we see what happens.
4: When Pochettino named Ream captain, he was clear to say this wasn't a guarantee that Ream would start for the U.S. or even that he'd play. But it is almost certain that Ream will see the field tomorrow when the U.S. takes on Paraguay in their World Cup opener. Becky Sullivan, NPR News, Los Angeles.
2: After hearing about the Team USA soccer captain, some of us might fall into the same trap as the original Ted Lasso character. Jason Sudeikis played an American football coach who takes a job with an English soccer team. Here he is in a 2013 NBC commercial.
10: They're going to play hard for all four quarters, okay?
11: Two halves.
10: What's that?
11: Two halves.
10: Okay, halves.
3: If you're going to a watch party and don't want to sound like that, we have a guide to the lingo. And we'll start with an easy one. Is it soccer or football?
12: When football or soccer was in its infancy and was played in English private schools, and to differentiate it from rugby football, they'd call it soccer.
2: Tom Lutz is a sports editor for The Guardian, US.
12: So actually, if you're saying soccer, some people may say you're being an idiot, but actually, you may be being more genuine than the average fan.
2: What about the dreaded offside rule? And note that I said offside, not offsides.
12: When the ball is played through to an attacker, you need to have at least two people between you and the goal. And that can be a defender and a goalkeeper, two defenders.
2: Now, you might be frustrated by players throwing themselves to the ground. Just don't call it flopping, which Lutz says is more commonly used in basketball.
12: Diving, I'd say, is used more in soccer. I mean, it's kind of simulating like you've been fouled when you perhaps haven't been. If you want to kind of try and win a foul and you've been barely touched, you kind of dive to the ground, pretend you're in agony.
3: Oh, it hurts so much. Now let's take it up a level and throw in some of the game's more colorful terms, like squeaky bum time.
12: That is towards the end of the game, it's close and you're nervous about whether your team is going to win or not. And that comes from the legendary Man United manager, one of the greatest coaches of all time, Sir Alex Ferguson.
3: Fans squirming in their plastic stadium seats would make them squeak.
2: Another phrase you may hear is nutmeg.
12: Nutmeg is when you put the ball between a defender's legs. So you're running at them, you knock the ball between their legs and then run around the other side and carry on running. And it's kind of seen as being a nice little bit of skill. It's also seen as humiliating the opposing defender.
2: There's also parking the bus.
12: When you're trying not to concede a goal and you just put all your defenders in front of the goal, it's like parking a bus in front of the goal mouth.
3: The goal mouth. Anyway, go on.
2: Sounds like the perfect play for squeaky bum time. This is NPR News.
0: It's Thursday, 6:29, and you're listening to 90.1 KERE News. I'm Nicole Osei. For many North Texans, the World Cup is a big part of their lives when it comes around. And for fans like Khalid Robledo, it's something he's looked forward to ever since he was a child.
13: I've been watching every World Cup ever since the 2006 final.
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17: Live from NPR News in Washington, I'm Dave Mattingly. Hours after President Trump said Iran was taking too long to negotiate an end to the war, Central Command says American forces hit Iranian military targets for a second night. The president tells Fox News the latest attacks included 49 Tomahawk missiles. Federal prosecutors are bringing charges against eight people accused of threatening administrators and others at the University of Michigan. Beenish Ahmed with Michigan Public says the charges stem from alleged threats to convince the university to cut ties with Israel.
18: The indictment describes...
17: Beenish Ahmed with Michigan Public says the charges stem from alleged threats to convince the university to cut ties with Israel.
18: The indictment describes actions the defendants allegedly took against several unnamed victims, including littering shrouded and broken baby dolls across the lawn of one victim and spray painting expletives and throwing jars full of a noxious chemical into the home of another. Six of the defendants are current or former University of Michigan students. The indictment says the goal was to get the university and other businesses to sever perceived ties to Israel. The defendants face charges of conspiracy to transmit a threat, destruction of property, and witness tampering. The indictment also includes encrypted messages and social media posts prosecutors say were used by defendants to plan and boast of these and other actions. For NPR News, I'm Beenish Ahmed in Detroit.
17: This is NPR News.
19: 6:31, and this is KERA News. I'm Sam Baker. The Dallas City Council is pausing a repair strategy for City Hall. Members instead directed staff to look into leasing options for a new location. The vote yesterday did not include estimates on the cost to demolish the building and where the materials would go. Council member Laura Cadena said demolition materials historically have been dumped in her District 6.
20: We have a lot of industrial area in District 6 because of the zoning that has been passed that was also in part of environmental racism.
19: City staff have until August 26th to bring back leasing options. Carmelo Anthony's attorneys are appealing his conviction. A jury in Collin County Tuesday sentenced him to 35 years in prison for the stabbing death of 17-year-old Austin Metcalf. Collin County records did not indicate the basis for Anthony's appeal. Anthony's trial attorneys also asked the court to appoint him an appellate attorney. Anthony's family previously had money from an online fundraiser, but the status of that money is unclear. A Frisco couple has been sentenced to 40 years each in federal prison for a pyramid scheme during the pandemic that disproportionately targeted African-American communities. KERA's Emmanuel Rivas reports.
21: LaShonda and Marlon Moore operated a program called Blessings in No Time, promising participants an 800% return on a $1,400 payment. Investigators say the scheme relied on recruiting new members to pay earlier participants and ultimately victimized more than 10,000 people across the country. Prosecutors estimated victims' losses to be over $30 million. The couple was convicted earlier this year on conspiracy, wire fraud, and money laundering charges and were ordered to pay more than $4.3 million in restitution. For KERA News, I'm Emmanuel Rivas.
19: This is KERA News.
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2: And I'm Leila Fadil. Good morning. One of the U.S.'s key spy tools is scheduled to expire tomorrow. It seemed like there was a deal last week for Congress to extend it for 3 years. Then President Trump nominated a housing agency director and self-described Twitter philanthropist to serve as acting director of national intelligence. Bill Pulte's appointment blew up the possible deal. NPR congressional reporter Eric McDaniel has been following all this, and he joins me now. Good morning, Eric.
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1: Thanks for starting your day with 90.1 KERE News. I'm Nicole Osei. NPR's A. Martinez speaks with CBS News correspondent Jonathan Vigliotti about his new book, Torched, How a City Was Left to Burn and the Olympic Rush to Rebuild L.A. Circle back at 6:51 as we dive into this book on KERE News. It's been a big year for the global girl group Cat's Eye, but since their debut in 2023, it has not all been smooth sailing. 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
3: 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Ben Abbott believes citizens together can build a city where family can thrive.
4: After nearly a four-year wait, Mexico kicks off the 2026 World Cup today. I'm Jimmy Moss. The biggest sporting event on the planet arrives with a long list of controversies. The tournament opens this afternoon at the historic Estadio Azteca in Mexico City, the same fixture that launched the 2010 Cup, as co-host Mexico faces South Africa. But getting here has been anything but smooth. U.S. immigration policies have cast a long shadow. Somalia's Omar Artan, Africa's top-ranked referee, set to be the first ever Somali official at a World Cup, was turned away at Miami International Airport. Iran's national team has been confined to a base in Mexico, allowed across the border only to play matches, and dozens of ticket-holding fans from countries like Morocco couldn't get visas at all. 39 days of soccer begin today. The world is watching, just not all of it was allowed in.
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1: 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I'm Nicole Osei. The 2026 FIFA World Cup kicks off today in Mexico City and is making its way into North Texas. Arlington's AT&T Stadium, known as Dallas Stadium during the World Cup, is set to host 9 matches. For many, it's not about only soccer matches. It's also about moments that people get to share and enjoy with friends and family. KERA's Penelope Rivera spoke with some North Texans about some of their most cherished World Cup memories.
9: My name is Joshua Nascimento, and best World Cup moment for sure has to be the 2006 World Cup, where I was in the final. I was able to watch that final. I was young, but I remember, and for me it was like a magical moment. It was one of my dreams, and I was able to you know, be there for it, so it was awesome.
10: My name is Mario Perez from Fort Worth, Texas. For me, growing up, watching the World Cup really highlighted major periods of my life, and it sort of sparked a lifelong passion for the game of soccer. I followed a number of the games, but I guess it was the 1998 World Cup when I really began to focus. I was finishing my degree at UTA and got to see some incredible soccer with that amazing French national team that won the World Cup.
11: My name is Khalid Robledo. I'm from Dallas, Texas. I've been watching every World Cup ever since the 2006 final. I was a young kid whenever I first saw Italy play France in that final. Seeing 2010, seeing South Africa with the Vuvuzelas, seeing the World Cup go to Brazil in 2014, or seeing it visit Russia in 2018 is such an adrenaline rush, and it just feels like a dream come true that it's coming over to Dallas.
0: Surely now Spain have won the World Cup for the first time in history.
12: I'm Alondra Martinez Gallegos, and I'm from Dallas, Texas. Actually, there is a few. So when Mexico was playing, I believe in the 2014 World Cup, I remember whenever they scored a goal, I lived in an apartment complex where the center was like a big patio. So a lot of the apartments would be facing each other. I remember all of my neighbors like exiting and getting like, goal! And it was just such a wholesome moment because at that time, like, I knew we were all locked in. We were all watching the game and we were all able to share that joy together, even if I didn't know, like, my next door neighbor.
13: My name is Anthony Harris, originally born in Dallas, but currently live in Fort Worth, Texas. The last time it was here was in 1994. I went to Germany, South Korea, the Cotton Bowl, and you really didn't know that the World Cup was going on unless you went to a game. You didn't see it out on the streets. You didn't see it at bars or restaurants very much. The only way is by going to a game, and I remember vividly going to that game. It was a great experience.
0: Oh, what a goal! Jürgen Klinsmann with a superb overhead kick. That was class.
14: My first and last name is Marilyn Buofo, and I live in Denton, Texas. So my family is Ghanaian, so I just love how much it brings my family and our friends as well together when it comes to watching the game. We'd have our flags, we'd have food, we have our jerseys on. I remember when the 2010 World Cup was on. I was only about 8 or 9, but I remember it so vividly that I remember every single time Ghana had scored, me and my siblings would run outside, run to our neighbor's house, knock on the door, just yelling and screaming in excitement.
0: And Ghana are going the right way!
14: And whenever the game was called and it was final time, I remember whenever we ran out there to scream and yell, they were already standing out there just expecting us.
1: This year's World Cup starts today and runs through July 19th. Inflation is moving in the wrong direction, and many Americans' paychecks can't keep up.
15: Even though I'm making the most I've ever made at any job, with grocery prices, gas prices, rent, and bills, we're going over what we're bringing in.
1: We'll discuss the real-world impact of the rising cost of living at 7:07 on KERA News.
16: 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But even as the Cup kicks off, local vacancies abound. We'll tell you more next time on Marketplace.
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1: Carmelo Anthony has filed a notice to appeal following his conviction for the murder of Austin Metcalf during a track meet in Frisco last year. A Collin County jury sentenced him to 35 years in prison this week. What is the basis for the teen's appeal? KERA News is following the aftermath of the trial. Stay with us for updates. It's going to be a mostly sunny and windy day today with a high near 94, but it'll feel like 104. Tonight, high chance of showers and thunderstorms. Cloudy with a low near 78. Tomorrow, good chance of showers and thunderstorms, mainly before 7. Sunny with a high near 92. Feel like 102. Friday night, partly cloudy with a low near 80. 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
21: I'm Layla Faldin.
22: And I'm A. Martinez. This week, Nithya Raman, the progressive Los Angeles City Council member, edged out reality TV star Spencer Pratt in the L.A. mayoral race, challenging incumbent Karen Bass. A constant topic of accountability in this race remains, and that is who is responsible for the aftermath of the Palisades fires of 2025, and how will the city rebuild ahead of the 2028 Olympics set to take place in Los Angeles. CBS News correspondent Jonathan Vigliotti was on the ground during the worst of the fires.
23: I have responded to countless fires, and I have never responded to a fire when I entered town and already there was chaos.
22: In a new book titled Torched, Vigliotti details the early hours of the fire when residents found themselves evacuating their homes without a plan.
23: I remember looking around, taking stock, not seeing a single firefighter, a single first responder there on the scene.
22: We recently spoke about his book and the political fallout following those catastrophic first days.
23: In the aftermath, our elected officials, from Mayor Karen Bass to Governor Gavin Newsom, have struggled with delivering a clear message as to what went wrong.
22: Jonathan, the book focuses on Los Angeles, but you also reported on the fires in Maui and the effects of climate change around the U.S. Are politics and policy just too slow to adapt to what people need now when it comes to climate change?
23: Politics and policy are certainly too slow to adapt. And I also think politics and the optics of messing something up are also impacting our ability, our leaders' ability to confront accountability, to recognize where there were mistakes made, and to clearly articulate and outline how we can operate together in the future to prevent history from repeating itself. And what is very clear from the fire experts I speak with, even though we have a climate change issue, there are things that we could do through policy and through simple building materials that can help us weather the future storm. You know, in the aftermath, there has been this rush to rebuild. There's been this rapid push for permits to go through. Typically after a disaster, it takes about 12 to 18 months to get permits approved. Here in Los Angeles, we're talking 3 months. We need to change policy so that when we rebuild, we're not rebuilding the same old way. We're building with resiliency.
22: Jonathan and I spoke before California's primary results came in, ending Spencer Pratt's mayoral run in Los Angeles. I asked Jonathan how much the politics of fire had to do with having two Republicans, Pratt and Steve Hilton, making bids in Democratic strongholds on the local and gubernatorial level.
23: I could best speak to Spencer Pratt. Spencer Pratt would not exist. He would not be a name on a ballot for people to check off had the fires not happened, but more importantly, had accountability taken place shortly thereafter. He lost his home. His parents lost their homes. I remember back then, he was one of those voices that crossed my path on social media that was asking really tough questions. He never got answers to those questions. And in the frustration of the lack of answers to those questions, and he chose to run for mayor.
22: For the longest time, wildfires, especially in California, have been seen as more of a rural issue than an urban issue. Because in watching what happened in Palisades, I almost feel like the Palisades fire became that monster that finally breached the walls of the fortress. Now, all of a sudden, homes in these urban areas are burning down. When it comes to that idea, do you think Palisades has changed the game in a way that I don't know if we can ever go back?
23: What you're describing is habitat change. How, where, and how we build impacts the environment around us. And more in California, where affordable housing, available housing is slim to none, we are seeing a spike in communities breaking ground in areas where wildfire comes and feeds every single season. It's what's known as the wildland-urban interface, the WUI. In the past 20 years, there's been a surge, about 160%, in building in these areas. 95% of fires are human caused. That's according to CAL FIRE. Most of them are unintentional. Some of them are arson. We're being outpaced currently by extreme weather fueled by climate change. We have fewer firehouses today than we had in the 1960s, and the population has nearly doubled since then. There needs to be a holistic approach to how and where we build and to how we provide safety.
22: And here's the other thing, too, is that it would be very difficult to rebuild after a fire like Palisades if there wasn't any attention being put on the area. But in 2028, the Olympics, the world is going to be in Los Angeles. How is that event impacting the way Los Angeles rebuilds? Because now there's a ticking clock on this.
23: Yeah, there is a ticking clock. The rebuild is tethered directly to the Olympic torch. The day after the Palisades fire sparked, on January 8th, Mayor Bass arrived back in Los Angeles and toured Pacific Palisades with Governor Newsom. The fire was still burning. Homes were still being lost. Businesses were still being destroyed. Lives were still being claimed. And yet they were there on the ground. Why were they there? According to my sourcing, to specifically address 2028 and the Olympics. Both of them knew that losing the Palisades would be damaging to their career, but to lose the Olympics would be game over. And at the time, that was something that was being discussed. Close advisors to the president were pushing him to move the Olympics elsewhere. The late Charlie Kirk was among those people that was very vocal about the need to possibly take the Olympics to another state. The governor and the mayor were very well aware of this. And what we're really seeing right now is rebuilding really according to the blueprints that we've been using all this time, and blueprints that quickly catched fire when the flames arrived.
22: Jonathan Vigliotti is a correspondent with CBS News. His new book is Torched: How a City Was Left to Burn and the Olympic Rush to Rebuild LA. Jonathan, thanks a lot.
23: Hey, thank you so much for having me.
2: Now, Vigliotti says neither the mayor nor the governor gave him an interview for this book. A spokesperson for Gavin Newsom told NPR the governor was on the ground within hours of the fire, coordinating the response, and called Vigliotti's criticisms, quote, total nonsense. A senior advisor for Bass claimed the book is, quote, full of falsehoods, and that the mayor is leading the effort to rebuild the neighborhood. It's Morning Edition from NPR News. I'm Steve Inskeep.
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1: And it violated the U.S. blockade on Iranian ports. The ceasefire between the U.S. and Iran is fragile. The U.S. says it fired on sites in Iran for the second night in a row. Iran says it fired on U.S. sites in Kuwait, Bahrain, and Qatar. Retired U.S. General Joseph Votel formerly led U.S. Central Command. He says the latest U.S. strikes included powerful missiles.
2: I think one of the things we've seen in the last 24 hours is that these Tomahawk strikes, some of these were impacting relatively close to Tehran, which, again, is really focused on sending a very, very clear message. So there's a lot of things we can do, but my concern would be mostly on their ability to, you know, create an unsafe environment in the Straits of Hormuz.
1: He spoke to NPR's Morning Edition. Economists say the war with Iran continues to push up consumer prices in the U.S. The Labor Department says prices were up 4.2% in May compared to the same time a year ago. NPR's Windsor Johnston says that's the highest inflation rate in 3 years.
3: Higher energy costs are already rippling through the economy. Economist Mark Zandi says they're pushing up the price of everything from gasoline to groceries and other consumer goods.
4: Any manufactured product, that will you'll start to feel it in higher prices in the not-too-distant future. I suspect if oil prices stay roughly where they are, you know, we're going to be suffering through higher inflation through this time next year.
3: Sandy estimates the average household has paid more than $500 in added energy costs since the conflict with Iran began 4 months ago. That alone is more than the roughly $350 many families received in tax relief this year. Windsor Johnston, NPR News.
1: A Minnesota man accused of killing a top Democratic state lawmaker and her husband is due in federal court this morning. He is expected to plead guilty. From Minnesota Public Radio, Matt Sepik reports the plea hearing comes 3 days before the anniversary of the attacks.
5: Investigators say Vance Belter killed former Minnesota House Speaker Melissa Hortman and her husband Mark at their suburban Minneapolis home at 3:30 a.m. last June 14th while disguised as a police officer. 90 minutes earlier, he allegedly shot and wounded State Senator John Hoffman, also a Democrat, and his wife Yvette, and tried to shoot their daughter Hope. Belter, who's 58, is expected to face life in prison with no possibility of parole after the Justice Department said it would not seek the death penalty. For NPR News, I'm Matt Sepik in Minneapolis.
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6: 7:04, and this is KERA News. I'm Sam Baker. The Dallas City Council is pausing a repair strategy for City Hall. Members instead directed staff to look into leasing options for a new location. The vote yesterday did not include estimates on the cost to demolish the building and where the materials would go. Councilmember Laura Cadena said demolition materials historically have been dumped in her District 6.
7: We have a lot of industrial area in District 6 because of the zoning that has been passed that was also in part of environmental racism.
6: City staff have until August 26th to bring back leasing options. New End of Course STAR results show more Texas students did better this year than last across all five subjects. KERA's Bill Zeeble reports most Dallas County students did better than others statewide.
8: The Texas Education Agency says statewide, more students met grade level proficiency this year than last in algebra, biology, English 1 and 2, and U.S. history. And students in most Dallas County districts also showed improvements year over year. Chelsea Jeffrey is with a nonprofit Commit partnership.
9: If you are a student in Dallas County who is economically disadvantaged, you are more likely to be on grade level than the average economically disadvantaged student across the state of Texas.
8: Jeffrey says more work's needed. Roughly half the students failed to meet grade standards in algebra and English 1. For KERA News, I'm Bill Zeeble in Dallas.
6: Dallas Black Dance Theater has chosen the new executive director. KERA's Marquita Fornoff says Christy Patton Foster joins the company in a rebuilding period.
10: Dallas Black Dance Theater launched a national search after Zanetta Drew stepped down. The longtime executive director retired on the heels of a labor dispute with company dancers. The board selected Christy Patton Foster to guide the company into its next chapter. She says she's excited for the 50th anniversary

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1: 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I'm Nicole Osei. The FIFA World Cup has taken over North Texas, but there's some other sporting events happening across the region. We'll discuss the sports scene in its entirety at 7:45 on KERE News.

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1: 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Taco journalist Mondo Rayo digs in on the next Texas Standard.
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3: Live from NPR News in Washington, I'm Dave Mattingly. Hours after a second night of airstrikes against Iran, President Trump is pledging to escalate the attacks. Writing on Truth Social a short time ago, the president says American forces plan to take Karg Island and other Iranian oil infrastructure in the not-too-distant future. Amnesty International is accusing Israel of carrying out a campaign of ethnic cleansing of Palestinians from the occupied West Bank with the intention to annex the territory. The allegation is contained in a 149-page report. Microsoft co-founder Bill Gates was on Capitol Hill yesterday, where he testified to members of the House Oversight Committee about his relationship with the late convicted sex offender Jeffrey Epstein. NPR's Ava Berger reports.
4: Bill Gates told lawmakers he never witnessed or knew about any of Epstein's crimes. Before the closed-door interview, he stopped and told reporters he was appearing voluntarily.
5: I hope my testimony is helpful to the important work of the committee to find justice for the victims.
4: In an opening statement, Gates said he met with Epstein on various occasions from 2011 to 2014 because he believed Epstein could help connect him with potential donors for his foundation. Gates also admitted to affairs and said Epstein used that information to pressure Gates to, quote, re-engage with him. Ava Berger, NPR News.
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6: Live from the Texas Newsroom, I'm Matt Harrow. But Governor Greg Abbott is calling on state regulators to rein in data centers. Our Natalie Weber says Abbott is directing state agencies to ensure data centers pay for their own electric infrastructure rather than spreading the cost among consumers.
7: Abbott also promised to repeal sales tax exemptions for data centers and pass legislation to limit their water and electricity usage. University of Texas research scientist Joshua Rhodes says he expects state lawmakers to focus on data centers in the next session.
8: Not all of them will get passed, but around data centers, the siting of data centers, noise levels of data centers, water use of data centers, energy use of data centers.
7: The governor's directive comes as Texas is on track to have the world's largest data center market in the next few years. I'm Natalie Weber in Houston.
6: The San Antonio Spurs blew a 29-point lead to lose to the New York Knicks by 1 point last night in the NBA Finals. The Spurs now trail the Knicks 3-1. The Spurs' Victor Wembanyama says they fell apart after the half.
9: I think it's just, execution, greediness of some sort. We clearly weren't the most hungry in the second half.
6: The Spurs are back at home Saturday for a do-or-die Game 5. Fan festivals for the FIFA World Cup get underway today in Houston and Dallas. The opening game of the tournament begins today in Mexico. The first games in Texas will take place on Sunday. And the National Hurricane Center says there is a potential for a system in the Bay of Campeche to develop into a tropical depression. Chances are low, only about 10% that it develops in the Gulf over the next few days before heading into eastern Mexico. I'm Matt Harrop in the Texas Newsroom.
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15: 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I'm Steve Inskeep.
16: And I'm Leila Fadel. Good morning. We're just hours away from the kickoff of the 2026 FIFA World Cup. Billions of people will be watching the world's biggest sporting event.
15: You sound excited, Leila. In the opening match.
16: Because I watch all the sports.
15: People will be watching. In the opening match, South Africa takes on Mexico, which is the home team. It's in Mexico City.
16: NPR's Eder Peralta joins us from Mexico City. Good morning, Eder.
17: Hey, good morning, Leila.
16: So what's the scene like where you are?
17: Well, if you were here, you would be excited. Because for Mexico, football is a religion.
16: Yeah.
17: And over the past few weeks, it's all anyone can talk about. The whole city is plastered with billboard of Mexican players, and everyone is wearing a soccer jersey. Even the baby Jesus at the Metropolitan Cathedral is wearing the whole Mexico kit. Right down to the socks. It's a celebration, but it's also tense. As we said, the world is watching, and everyone who has beef with the Mexican government is out on the streets. The families of the missing, the workers of the electric company, sex workers. One of the big teachers' unions has set up a protest camp on the outskirts of the main square here. And they're threatening to take their protests to the legendary Estadio Azteca, where the opening game is being played. So today might be eventful on and off the pitch.
16: Okay, so things are tense there, but this is also coming at a tense time for the world, right?
17: Yeah, I mean, this is the first time a host country is welcoming a team from a country they are at war with. That's Iran, which will play in L.A. next week. Iran's national team was actually supposed to set up camp in Tucson, Arizona, but the U.S. basically said they weren't welcome, so they had to move their camp south of the border to Tijuana. I was just there, and the team is holed up at a Marriott hotel. The players would only leave to go train. They didn't talk to reporters, but one of their super fans, Reza Mansour, who is staying with the team, says they're trying not to let the war or politics affect them, but he said the team has already been put at a disadvantage.
18: We don't even know what's going to happen with these guys once they want to enter USA. Are they going to keep them? Are they going to hassle them for like 5 hours, seven hours?
17: And it's not just Iran, Leila. The U.S. denied entry to an Iraqi team photographer. One of their stars was held up by U.S. immigration for hours. A Somali referee was also denied entry. One of FIFA's main campaigns stresses that football unites the world, but this is not that. Even with the host countries, Mexico, Canada, and the United States, they seemed like unshakable allies. But this World Cup is coming at a time when they are trading barbs about sovereignty, and President Trump is threatening to annex Canada and strike Mexico militarily.
16: Okay, let's talk soccer. What's the outlook for the home teams? Who are the favorites?
17: The favorites are who you might expect: Spain, France, Portugal, England, and the defending champion, Argentina. The U.S. and Mexico are very likely to get out of the group stage, but it's hard to believe they'll make it much further than that. But I'm not going to say that too loudly here. Historically, the national team here has been nothing but disappointment. This tournament is yet to start, so hope is intact. And everyone wants a miracle for the gods to intervene and give this country a big party. And I'll be honest, Leila, I want to see that party. So I'm about to head out to one of the big watch parties, and I will be wearing my Mexico jersey.
16: That's NPR's Eder Peralta in Mexico City. Have fun.
17: Thank you, Leila.
15: The second Trump administration, the current one, has imposed tough restrictions to prevent the spread of Ebola and hantavirus. And that is a departure from the first Trump administration's response to COVID. NPR's Rob Stein reports.
19: The Trump administration denounced lockdowns and other restrictive pandemic countermeasures and has been espousing leaving more medical decisions up to individual choice, health freedom, to question vaccines and promote unproven remedies.
20: They have spent so much time talking about not having the government impose on people's individual decisions and individual movement, and argued that individual freedom trumps public health guidance.
19: Dr. Ashish Jha is a senior fellow at Harvard who served as President Biden's COVID-19 response coordinator.
20: And yet, in response to the hantavirus and Ebola, this administration has chosen to impose very draconian and extreme public health measures.
19: Passengers aboard the cruise ship hit by the hantavirus were told their confinement inside a Nebraska quarantine unit was voluntary. But the administration then took the rare step of imposing mandatory federal quarantine orders on two passengers who wanted to leave to quarantine at home.
0: That's heavy-handed and really quite unnecessary.
19: James Hodge is a public health law professor at Arizona State University. He says Hantavirus doesn't spread very easily, so the passengers could safely quarantine at home.
0: What we did experience post-COVID, rejecting authoritarian or strict or very heavy-handed public health interventions, have been somewhat abandoned by this administration, at least in response to Hantavirus.
19: Next, the federal government declared that none of the passengers in Omaha could leave unless a guard was posted outside their homes 24/7.
0: They're taking a lot of steps that many would view as very authoritarian, very over the top.
19: The Ebola crisis in Africa triggered two more controversial reactions, banning any travelers from the countries where Ebola is spreading from the U.S., and, even more surprising, barring U.S. citizens helping fight Ebola from coming home to get treated if they become ill. Jennifer Nuzzo runs the Pandemic Center at Brown University.
21: It's completely stunning to me that we would not allow Americans to return to the United States. We have specialized taxpayer-built units that exist solely to provide life-saving care to people who may be exposed to deadly diseases while they are doing important public health work.
19: In some ways, the tactics mirror the administration's aggressive immigration crackdown, according to Lawrence Gostin, a public health law professor at Georgetown.
22: We're seeing a real overkill that's trampling the civil liberties of American citizens.
19: That could easily backfire, Gostin says, by discouraging other countries from reporting outbreaks, undermining public trust, and driving exposed and infected people underground.
22: The administration is trying to look tough, and that's just no way to deal with an infectious disease that really doesn't know borders. We need to use science and public health rather than, you know, political theatrics and overkill.
19: In an email to NPR, Department of Health and Human Services spokesman Andrew Nixon said the administration was mounting an aggressive response, but said the restrictions were targeted and aimed at protecting the health and safety of the American people. Dr. Robert Redfield ran the CDC during the first Trump administration. He's now a visiting fellow at the Heritage Foundation. He thinks the Americans who catch Ebola in Africa should be evacuated to the U.S. for treatment. But Redfield says a general travel ban from the region and the restrictions on the Hantavirus passengers are reasonable.
23: I do have a lot of confidence in the public health people that make these decisions. They don't make it lightly when they take away someone's freedom of movement due to quarantine.
19: But critics worry the administration could deploy aggressive tactics like these on a much larger scale if an outbreak of Hantavirus, Ebola, or some other pathogen actually erupts in the U.S. Rob Stein, NPR News.
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24: 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Both the U.S. and Mexico have confirmed cases of screwworm. Just ahead at 7:51, we'll take a closer look at how the two countries are responding to this growing outbreak and its impact on the cattle industry on KERA News.
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27: For KERA News, I'm Sam Baker. The Fort Worth City Council has unanimously voted to pay more than $1 million to settle a lawsuit from a police captain who sued the city in 2024. Paula Conaway alleged she was harassed and ultimately demoted from her position as deputy chief for insisting on accountability for officers under her command. Two people from Frisco have been indicted for a psychic fraud scheme. Federal authorities in Washington state allege Bridget Evans and her partner Vinnie Uwanowicz posed as psychics who could cleanse bad or could cleanse bad luck from people struggling with romantic or personal problems. The two allegedly stole at least $2.5 million from at least three victims. And Dallas County has opened a regional emergency operations center ahead of FIFA World Cup events. Agencies hosted there include FIFA, area city governments, the National Weather Service, and the Secret Service. Commissioner Elba Garcia oversaw much of the high-tech building's progress.
1: Everything is going on right now, right here. 3 months ago, I would have said, we don't have it yet, and I don't know, we'll be there. But I feel a lot better about that.
27: FIFA-related preparations there have included Dallas Convention Center safety and coordination with Arlington around Dallas Stadium, traffic, and transit. This is KERA News.
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24: 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I'm Nicole Osei. It's time for the week in sports. North Texas Now's Miranda Suarez talks with John Fields of the Denton Record Chronicle to break down the biggest sports stories in North Texas.
2: John, thank you so much once again.
3: Yeah, always a pleasure.
2: So the World Cup is finally here. The U.S. is one of the nations playing host to the world's biggest sporting spectacle. The last time the World Cup was played here was in 1994. Fill us in on what to expect this time.
3: There's no doubt it's a really exciting time, you know, just to get to experience this and have several World Cup matches obviously played in North Texas and just a lot of them in the U.S. I think it's a really cool time to be a soccer fan or, you know, even just casual involved with the game. The first matches of the World Cup are obviously being played later today. Mexico and South Africa kick things off in Mexico City this afternoon. And then Czechia and South Korea play later tonight, also over in Mexico. The U.S. men's national team gets the first match on U.S. soil on Friday when it takes on Paraguay at the renamed Los Angeles Stadium over in Inglewood, California. And then as far as local games go, the first of nine matches at the renamed Dallas Stadium in Arlington is at 3 p.m. Sunday between the Netherlands and Japan.
2: And who is looking really good this year, and how does the U.S. men's national team stack up?
3: You certainly can't count out defending champion Argentina with Messi. They, of course, defeated France in a penalty shootout to win back in 2022 at the last tournament. And speaking of the French, they look like they should be formidable once again with Kylian Mbappe leading the way. I'm also curious to see if this could maybe be the year that England finally ends its drought dating back to winning its last World Cup all the way in 1966. Spain, of course, always seems to have a competitive squad as well. And then as far as the U.S. goes, they didn't have to go through World Cup qualifying this time around as a host nation. So it's tough to tell really how great they are going to be going into some really high impact games here. Really tough to gauge exactly how competitive the U.S. will be, but they don't look like a world beater, to be completely honest. And they'll face some tough tests in group play against teams like Australia and Turkey.
2: Great. We are looking forward to those games. I want to move, though, to college football, where there was a really massive story this week around Texas Tech's Brendan Sorsby. He was granted a temporary restraining order that allows him to play this season. Why is this a big deal?
3: I mean, for those who haven't been keeping up with the situation, Sorsby was ruled permanently ineligible by the NCAA back in May after he admitted to sports betting, including some bets on his own Indiana football team while he was a member of the program back in 2022 and 2023. And NCAA rules are pretty clear. They stipulate the penalty for a player gambling on their own team is permanent ineligibility. However, Sorsby, who's a Lake Dallas native, was granted a temporary injunction Monday by retired Tarrant County Judge Ken Curry. And the ruling, I mean, sets the stage for Sorsby to have a chance to play for Texas Tech this season. The NCAA has appealed, obviously, but that won't be heard until after college football season's over. So there's really nothing standing between Sorsby and having a chance to play this year. And there's been quite a bit of outrage around the decision just across the college sports world. Several athletic directors have instructed their programs not to schedule games against Texas Tech in any sports. The other thing I would like to emphasize, though, is this doesn't 100% mean Sorsby will play for Tech this season. Sorsby's attorney also noted that the injunction gives him a chance to make an informed decision on whether to even enter the NFL supplemental draft, which he faces a June 22nd deadline to decide on that. So we may not have seen the latest or the last big turn in this landmark case.
2: Well, John Fields with the Denton Record Chronicle, thank you so much.
3: Yeah, always a pleasure.
24: John Fields covers sports for the Denton Record Chronicle. Defense Secretary Pete Hegseth spoke Wednesday about launching a new wave of airstrikes against Iran.
4: We will hit them hard on our terms, on the targets that improve the environment for us to operate in and undermine the capabilities that Iran wants to have.
24: Just ahead at 8:07, we'll have an update on the latest attacks on KERA News.
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24: Shakespeare Dallas opens its 54th season with a comedy about a down-on-his-luck knight who tries to solve his financial woes by seducing two wealthy married women. 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Chances of rain and high temperatures make for steamy weather in North Texas. It's going to be mostly sunny and windy day today with a high near 94, but it'll feel like 104. Tonight, high

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1: Indian Foreign Ministry also summoned the American diplomat Jason Meeks to lodge a protest over the targeting of the ship. Millions of Indian nationals work in the Gulf, while thousands work as commercial sailors in the Gulf area. At least 12 Indian nationals have died or gone missing in the latest Mideast war. Dia Hadid, NPR News.
2: Analysts have been reviewing the latest report on consumer inflation. It rose a little more than 4% in May compared to the same time a year ago. Most of the increases were in gas and energy costs linked to the war in Iran. Economist Claudia Saab was formerly with the Federal Reserve. She says that consumers are feeling real pain.
3: When we go to the store, we pay prices. We don't pay inflation, right? And so it doesn't, you know, oh, it's been a whole bunch of one-off events. Well, yes, that's true. And I think that for policymakers, that's important in how they respond. But the reality of where you are at the other end of this, the price level's quite a bit higher than what we would have expected 5 years ago. And wages haven't kept up with that.
2: She spoke to NPR's Morning Edition. NPR has obtained a letter from ICE to members of Congress. It provides insight into the agency's data collection practices on protesters. NPR's Jude Jaffe Block has more.
4: Former acting director of ICE Todd Lyons has denied his agency has a database of protesters. Lyons recently departed his post, but after Florida Congressman Maxwell Frost and other Democrats posed additional questions earlier this year, Lyons wrote a response back in April that NPR is the first media outlet to review. The letter indicates that ICE gives itself wide latitude to collect biographic and biometric data on people who agents believe are threatening officer safety or impeding operations. Civil liberties advocates say it's the clearest official acknowledgement yet that ICE may be routinely gathering and preserving information on protesters and observers who are not arrested. Jude Jaffe Block, NPR News.
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5: 804, and this is KERA News. I'm Sam Baker. The Dallas City Council has paused the renovation and repair process for the City Hall building. A court order Tuesday blocked a vote on relocation, but yesterday's agenda included an item related to approving a repair strategy. District 1's Chad West made a motion against starting a repair strategy and to continue research on lease options.
6: One of the main things that have been asked for from my residents in my town hall and from many of the speakers over the course of this last several months is to have a true side-by-side comparison. We cannot do that if we stop the process today.
5: City staff have until August 26th to bring back leasing options. Carmelo Anthony's attorneys are appealing his murder conviction. KERA's Caroline Love reports the Collin County jury Tuesday sentenced him to 35 years in prison for the stabbing death of 17-year-old Austin Metcalf.
7: Collin County court records didn't indicate the basis for Anthony's appeal. The trial gained national attention over the issues of race. Anthony is black and Metcalf was white. The jury was mostly white, and none of the jurors were black. The state struck down three potential black jurors because they were educators. The defense raised a Batson challenge. That's based on a Supreme Court ruling that said lawyers can't remove potential jurors based on their race. Anthony's trial attorneys also asked the court to appoint him an appellate attorney. For KERA News, I'm Caroline Love in Dallas.
5: Alan Ritchie, a logistics company based in North Texas, is closing a transfer center in Irving. 232 people will be laid off in September. As two major sports teams prepare to leave downtown Dallas, the Dallas Wings continue to wait on a move-in date for the renovated Memorial Auditorium. KERA's Alexis Jones reports.
8: Wings CEO Greg Bibb reports no project updates in months. The Wings' move forward to a renovated Memorial Auditorium has been delayed from this year to 2028 for construction of the World Cup Broadcast Center. Since its last update in December, the team signed a 15-year, $19 million agreement and began building a new $79 million practice facility at the Joey Gergesi Park after previous plans were scrapped. Currently playing at UT Arlington, the organization announced that they are looking into playing at the American Airlines Center in 2027 while waiting for the downtown arena. As of now, no official contract has been announced. For KERA News, I'm Alexis Jones.
5: This is KERA News.
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0: sponsorships and hype around professional soccer teams, they operate on thin margins. 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
4: It's Morning Edition from NPR News. I'm Steve Inskeep.
5: And I'm Leila Fadel. Good morning. The U.S. unleashed another round of airstrikes against Iran Wednesday night.
4: President Trump said Iran was taking too long to negotiate. And this morning, he has seized attention with more threats of actions the president may or may not take, saying that he may hit Iran very hard tonight and threaten to take total control of the country's oil and gas industry in some manner. Iran has responded with its own fire. In a moment, we'll talk this over with retired General Joseph Votel. We begin with the facts as we know them now.
5: NPR's Greg Myrie is in Tel Aviv and joins me now. Good morning, Greg.
6: Hi, Leila.
5: Okay, so the ceasefire broken. It's the second straight night of U.S. attacks. What do we know?
6: Yeah, the U.S. targeted several sites along Iran's coast. These were military facilities in and around the Strait of Hormuz. These are the places where Iran fires missiles and drones at ships in the Gulf and neighboring Arab countries. U.S. Central Command said the U.S. operation began a little after midnight here in the region, and it lasted for nearly 4 hours. Now, toward the end of that, President Trump spoke with Fox News, said the U.S. had fired 49 Tomahawk missiles. There were also jet fighter planes involved. And he said this was taking place was because, as we just noted, Iran was taking too long to negotiate.
5: Okay, so at this point, is it headed for a resumption of a full-scale war?
6: Yeah, I'd hate to make a sort of definitive call on that right now, but this began a couple weeks ago with regular shooting incidents, and now we're seeing a significant fire in both directions. Just to recap the president this week, on Monday he told Iran and Israel to stop trading missile fire. He said he was close to a deal with Iran to end the war. Then an Iranian drone took down a U.S. Apache helicopter. Now we've had two consecutive nights of the U.S. and Iran trading fire. And Trump is saying more will be coming tonight if Iran doesn't reach a deal. So we're definitely moving up the escalation ladder.
5: Now, Iran has responded both nights with its own attacks. What are we learning about those strikes?
6: Now, Iran's Revolutionary Guard Corps said it fired on 18 U.S. sites in the region. It specifically named U.S. military bases in Kuwait and Bahrain and Jordan. So far, no reports of damage or casualties. And these three countries all have a sizable U.S. military presence, and we've seen Iran target them repeatedly.
5: President Trump also said the U.S. was helping oil tankers slip past the Iranian blockade in the Strait of Hormuz. How significant is that?
6: Yeah, Trump described this as a secret mission that began last month and has helped more than 200 ships go through the strait.
7: You know, we've been taking out millions of barrels of oil. Nobody knows it. You know who doesn't know about it? Iran until right now.
6: Well, that's probably not accurate. You know, this was not all that secret. Ship monitoring groups have been tracking oil tankers. There have been multiple media reports. And even by Trump's own account here, we're talking fewer than 10 ships a day. And remember, before the war, 100 ships or more a day were going through the strait.
5: Now, the U.S. has its own naval blockade. What's happening there?
6: Yeah, Central Command said the U.S. fired and disabled a tanker near the Strait of Hormuz as it was attempting to transport oil from Iran. Second day in a row this has happened. But here's the broader point. The U.S. is trying to get oil tankers from friendly Arab countries out of the Gulf and block ships going to and from Iran. If you add up the numbers, they seem to be in the U.S. favor. But overall, we're still talking about a relatively small number compared to the pre-war shipping traffic.
5: NPR's Greg Myrie in Tel Aviv. Thank you, Greg.
6: Sure thing, Leila.
4: General Joseph Votel is on the line. Before his retirement, he led the U.S. Central Command, which covers the region, including Iran, and he is now at the Washington-based Middle East Institute. General, good morning. Welcome back.
8: Good morning, Steve. Good to be with you.
4: Are we simply back at war?
8: I don't think we've returned to full-scale operations, but I think the actions over the last 72 hours show that the conflict is actually becoming a little more unstable, where exchanges are more routine and thus more dangerous. So the ceasefire is no longer, kind of the stabilizing mechanism that it was earlier in the conflict, and it's not really a break on escalation. And, of course, direct U.S. and Iranian strikes are now becoming normalized, which lowers the threshold and gives the opportunity for greater escalation.
4: Some of the earlier U.S. strikes would seem to fit a pattern that's normal in a ceasefire. The U.S. feels Iran does something, so they strike back in what they say is a proportional way. That's kind of normal. But in the last 24 hours, this seems to have escalated in a different way, General, because we have the president saying we are striking them because we don't like how they're negotiating. They're taking too much time. We have Secretary Hegseth talking about negotiating with bombs. If you were still at Central Command and you heard that your civilian bosses wanted to, quote, negotiate with bombs, what advice would you give them?
8: Well, certainly there are still a lot of targets left in Iran that we could go after. But, you know, clearly, I think what we would want to focus on is on Iran's ability to interact and interdict activities in the Straits of Hormuz. So certainly we go after coastal missile defense sites. We go after command and control locations. We go after ground control stations. We'd go after the Iranian Republican Guard Navy capabilities in terms of their fast boats they can use for mining, and really try to disrupt that. And I think in order to send a broader message, if this is the approach we're taking to the regime, I think you actually have to go deeper. I think one of the things we've seen in the last 24 hours is that these Tomahawk strikes, some of these were impacting relatively close to Tehran, which again is really focused on sending a very, very clear message. So there's a lot of things we can do, but my concern would be mostly on their ability to, you know, create an unsafe environment in the Straits of Hormuz.
4: Oh, well, let's talk about that. Iran says it has responded by firing at U.S. military bases. Does it strike you that Iran still has tremendous capability that it could deploy?
8: No, I'm not particularly struck by that. I mean, I think we certainly have done a lot of damage to the things that we know and we could see, but certainly Iran has had years and decades to prepare for this, so has a lot of that stuff protected. So the ability of them to roll that out. What I am kind of continue to be surprised by is by Iran's efforts to horizontally escalate this. A feature of all this is that U.S. bases and the partners are partners across the region are really all remain under the threat envelope, and Iran is trying to demonstrate that there are real costs for them if they continue their support to the United States.
4: When you say horizontally escalate, I want to define that. You're saying in terms of the map, Iran is willing to spread this out, spread
8: That's
4: the
8: right.
4: pain to their neighbors,
8: That's
4: and
8: right.
4: that has surprised you
8: That's
4: how
8: right.
4: far they're willing
8: Bahrain,
4: to go.
8: Bahrain, Jordan, Kuwait, yes, absolutely.
4: Do you have to, if you're the United States, think seriously about the concerns of those allies and not getting them in too much trouble as you escalate?
8: Well, of course, we have to always take into consideration the risk to our partners. They base us, they support us, they do all kinds of things for us. So that has to be a consideration. That said, we're kind of where we are right now, so we're going to have to work closely with our partners as we do this. I think the fortunate thing is that our defenses have been pretty effective so far. Our defenses and their defenses, our Gulf partner defenses, have been pretty effective in defending against these drone and missile threats.
4: Just one other thing, we've got about 10 seconds left. If you're going to negotiate with bombs, does it seem that the United States will also have to escalate considerably to get to the point where the Iranian leaders would care?
8: I think that's right. I mean, we will have to demonstrate pain to the leadership. They have to absorb what's going on.
4: General Votel, thanks so much.
8: Great. Good to be with Steve.
4: Retired General Joseph Votel, former head of U.S. Central Command.
5: The trial of the man accused of setting the fire that ultimately became the Palisades Fire is underway in Los Angeles. Steve Futterman, who was in the courtroom, reports that two very different views were presented by the prosecution and defense during opening statements on Wednesday.
9: The prosecution case is straightforward. Government attorneys say 29-year-old Jonathan Rinderknecht was lonely, agitated, angry at the world. He was also a bit obsessed with fire, repeatedly listening to this French rap song.
10: J'ai pas dormi, j'ai qu'une barre, j'ai l'impression que j'ai nulle part, je me sens pas comme la plupart.
9: The performer sings about general despair. This is the Jonathan Rinderknecht that prosecutors said in opening statements intentionally set a fire minutes into the new year on January 1st, 2025. That fire would eventually smolder underground and a week later resurface as the deadly Palisades fire. The prosecution told jurors Rinderknecht was the only one in the area where the fire started. On the other side, the defense, in its opening statement, agreed that Rinderknecht was in the area when the fire began, but it had a much different explanation about why he was there. Defense attorney Steve Haney said his client wanted to see New Year's Eve fireworks, and that was also the defense's explanation for the cause of the fire, errant fireworks. When the first key witness, Bureau of Alcohol, Tobacco, Firearms, and Explosives Special Agent Michael Montevadani took the stand, he read from exchanges just days before the fire between Rinderknecht and ChatGPT. Rinderknecht was upset with his parents and with a woman he had a previous relationship with. In one exchange, he says, "Why am I angry all the time? There is like this pressure on me to do something." Defense attorney Haney says the prosecution is trying to make his client look awful to the jury.
11: I don't believe the evidence will show that he was obsessed with fire and that this was some type of act of rebellion. I just don't think that the government's going to be able to establish that at trial. They'll try hard to make Jonathan look as negative as they possibly can because they don't have any evidence of arson.
9: The biggest battle in this trial, however, is likely to be over the cause of the fire. The prosecution continues to say it was arson. The defense continues to say it was fireworks. Testimony continues today. If found guilty, Rinderknecht faces up to 45 years in prison. For NPR News, I'm Steve Futterman in Los Angeles.
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12: 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I'm Nicole Osei. Congress seemed poised to extend a key surveillance tool until President Trump selected housing official Bill Pulte to be acting director of national intelligence.
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12: Carmelo Anthony's filed a notice to appeal following his conviction for murder of Austin Metcalf during a track meet in Frisco last year. A Collin County jury sentenced him to 35 years in prison this week. What is the basis for the teen's appeal? And the U.S. and Iran traded strikes for a second day, pushing the Middle East closer to the resumption of a full-scale war. The renewed attacks come amid a stalemate in peace negotiations. KERE News is keeping an eye on these stories. Stay with us for updates. Chances of rain and high temperatures make for steamy weather in North Texas. It's going to be a mostly sunny and windy day today with a high near 94, but it'll feel like 104. Tonight, high chance of showers and thunderstorms. Cloudy with a low near 78. Tomorrow, good chance of showers and storms, mainly before 7 a.m. Otherwise, sunny with a high near 92, but it'll feel like 102. Friday night, cloudy with a low near 80. This is KERA News.
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5: 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I'm Leila Fadel.
4: And I'm Steve Inskeep. The United States opens its run in the World Cup with a game tomorrow in Los Angeles. And the man wearing the captain's armband is Tim Ream, a defender who's coming to the end of a long career. NPR's Becky Sullivan has his story.
18: Tim Ream isn't afraid of microphones or reporters or TV cameras. No matter the prompt, he's always ready with an articulate and thoughtful response. So the other day, it was a bit out of the ordinary for him to be speechless.
19: I am not sure what to say.
18: U.S. Men's National Team head coach Mauricio Pochettino had just announced that Ream would be the team captain in this World Cup.
19: This is more than a dream, you know, come true.
18: Ream is the grizzled veteran of this U.S. national team. These days, his blonde hair is always pulled back into a man bun. At 38, he's nearly 7 years older than the next oldest guy on the team. That gives him a level of experience and maturity, his coach says, that made him an obvious choice for captain.
20: He's amazing, no? He's so lucky that to have a player like him with his personality and his character involved and helping the young players and the player also that have less experience.
18: Ream grew up in St. Louis, surrounded by family who played. He's old enough to remember the 1994 World Cup, the last time the U.S. hosted the tournament, as he recalled on a U.S. soccer podcast last year.
21: It was always, you know, at 7, 8, 9, it'd be great, and you're in the backyard, and you're playing what we called at the time was World Cup, and you're crossing a ball in from a corner, and it's like the last kick of the game, and you're in your backyard and trying to finish the playoff.
18: In 2010, he was drafted by the New York Red Bulls, and soon enough, he was making his presence as a defender known, as heard here on ESPN.
22: Donovan's got an empty net. Can he get it there? Donovan! Cleared by Ream! He didn't put enough pace on it. Tim Ream made a huge play.
18: Before long, England came calling. He played for Bolton, then Fulham, London's oldest professional soccer club. Meanwhile, for the U.S. national team, Ream had his first call-up in 2010, but he got passed over for the 2014 World Cup team. Then the U.S. failed to qualify for the tournament in 2018. Still, Ream never lost sight of that dream.
23: Tim is an amazing American story of perseverance.
18: Greg Berhalter was coach of the national team at the time. It was his job to evaluate all of the American talent. Ream was playing so well, he said last week, that it forced his hand.
23: You know, the type of games he was playing were very physical games. You know, they had big strikers, and it was somewhat difficult. But as his team got promoted and moved to the Premier League, you started to see the best of Tim Ream. You know, he put himself in a position where we couldn't leave him off the team.
18: At the 22 World Cup in Qatar, Ream started all four U.S. games. He was 35 then, a dad of three. Already, the steady veteran presence anchoring what was then a very young U.S. team. Now, 4 years later, all of them have grown together.
21: It's like watching my kids. Like you watch them and you speak to them and you're kind of having the same conversations that you're having with your 11 and your 9-year-old and your 6-year-old. But then at the same time, it's like they're a little bit more grown up, but then they start to really grow up. And it teaches you how to just be, right? And be the person that they need.
18: U.S. goalkeeper Chris Brady is 22 years old. He was only 6 when Ream turned pro. He says he could tell from his very first call-up that Ream was a leader.
21: Off the field, I think it's clear, like, he's the guy people look up to. Like, he's the guy who's been there, done that. And he's the guy with all the experience.
18: Ream has since moved back to the States. He now plays for Charlotte FC, where he was recently asked, has he thought much about this possibly being his last season of professional soccer?
21: We'll see what happens after. I'm solely focused on the here and now, the World Cup, and then finishing the year out, and then we see what happens.
18: When Pochettino named Ream captain, he was clear to say this wasn't a guarantee that Ream would start for the U.S. or even that he'd play. But it is almost certain that Ream will see the field tomorrow when the U.S. takes on Paraguay in their World Cup opener. Becky Sullivan, NPR News, Los Angeles.
5: After hearing about the Team USA soccer captain, some of us might fall into the same trap as the original Ted Lasso character. Jason Sudeikis played an American football coach who takes a job with an English soccer team. Here he is in a 2013 NBC commercial.
24: They're going to play hard for all four quarters, okay?
25: Two halves.
24: What's that?
25: Two halves.
24: Okay, halves.
4: If you're going to a watch party and don't want to sound like that, we have a guide to the lingo. And we'll start with an easy one. Is it soccer or football?
0: When football or soccer was in its infancy and was played in English private schools, and to differentiate it from rugby football, they'd call it soccer.
4: Hmm.
5: Tom Lutz is a sports editor for The Guardian, US.
0: So actually, if you're saying soccer, some people may say you're being an idiot, but actually you may be being more genuine than the average fan.
5: What about the dreaded offside rule? And note that I said offside, not offsides.
0: When the ball is played through to an attacker, you need to have at least two people between you and the goal. And that can be a defender and a goalkeeper, two defenders.
5: And you might be frustrated by players throwing themselves to the ground. Just don't call it flopping, which Lutz says is more commonly used in basketball.
0: Diving, I'd say, is used more in soccer. I mean, it's kind of simulating like you've been fouled when you perhaps haven't been. If you want to kind of try and win a foul and you've been barely touched, you kind of dive to the ground, pretend you're in agony.
4: Oh, it hurts so much. Now let's take it up a level and throw in some of the game's more colorful terms, like squeaky bum time.
0: That is towards the end of the game, it's close and you're nervous about whether your team is going to win or not. And that comes from the legendary Man United manager, one of the greatest coaches of all time, Sir Alex Ferguson.
4: Fans squirming in their plastic stadium seats would make them squeak.
5: Another phrase you may hear is nutmeg.
0: Nutmeg is when you put the ball between a defender's legs. So you're running at them, you knock the ball between their legs and then run around the other side and carry on running. And it's kind of seen as being a nice little bit of skill. It's also seen as humiliating the opposing defender.
5: There's also parking the bus.
0: When you're trying not to concede a goal and you just put all your defenders in front of the goal, it's like parking a bus in front of the goal mouth.
4: The goal mouth. Anyway, go on.
5: Sounds like the perfect play for squeaky bum time. This is NPR News.
1: 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Welcome. For many North Texans, the World Cup is a big part of their lives when it comes around. And for fans like Khalid Robledo, it's something he's looked forward to ever since he was a child.
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24: Live from NPR News in Washington, I'm Dave Mattingly. President Trump is threatening to seize control of Iran's oil and gas industries amid renewed attacks between the U.S. and Iran. Writing on Truth Social this morning, the president pledged to take Iran's oil hub of Karg Island in the not-too-distant future. Shortly after that, the president questioned whether the American people would support the move.
25: I don't know that America has the stomach for it, to be honest with you. You're going to make a fortune, but I don't know that America has the stomach. I think they'd like to see us come home.
24: The president was speaking to Fox and Friends. The Trump administration is imposing new restrictions in response to recent outbreaks of Ebola and the Hanta virus. That's despite criticisms of lockdowns and other measures during the COVID-19 pandemic several years ago, as NPR's Rob Stein reports.
26: The administration has imposed mandatory quarantine orders and required guards be posted outside the homes of some of the passengers from the cruise ship at the center of the Hanta virus outbreak. Federal officials have also banned travelers from countries where Ebola is spreading from entering the U.S. and even barred Americans who catch the virus in Africa from returning to the U.S. for treatment. Critics say the moves are unnecessarily harsh and contradict the administration's opposition to the pandemic restrictions.
24: This is NPR News from Washington.
6: Live from the Texas Newsroom, I'm Matt Harrop. Governor Greg Abbott says state regulators must ensure that data centers pay for their own infrastructure. He also says he will prioritize legislation to limit data centers' water and electricity usage. University of Houston Energy Fellow Ed Herz says data centers have become a political issue.
7: It's an issue of affordability.

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1: 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You're listening to 90.1 KERA News. I'm Nicole Osei. NPR's A. Martinez speaks with CBS News correspondent Jonathan Vigliotti about his new book, Torched, How a City Was Left to Burn and the Olympic Rush to Rebuild L.A. Circle back at 8:51 as we dive into his book on KERA News. It's been a big year for the global girl group Cat's Eye, but since their debut in 2023, it has not all been smooth sailing. 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
4: For KERA News, I'm Sam Baker. New statewide STAR test results show improvements across all five subjects. 60% of Dallas ISD students met or exceeded grade level algebra, English, biology, and U.S. history standards, compared to 50% last year. Chelsea Jeffrey with the education nonprofit Commit Partnership said that could be tied to better pay for top teachers and more effective classroom materials.
5: We can make a reasonable assumption that those shifts sustained over time are now resulting in these incredible increases that we're seeing across our district.
4: Most school districts in Dallas County improved over last year, some by double digits. A couple from Frisco has been sentenced to 40 years each in prison for running a pyramid scheme during the COVID lockdowns that targeted African-American communities. Participants in LaShonda and Marlon Moore's program, Blessings in No Time, were promised an 800% return on a $1,400 payment. But investigators said the operator or operation depended on recruiting new paying members rather than legitimate investments. Authorities said victims of the scheme lost more than $30 million. This is KERA News.
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1: 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I'm Nicole Osei. The 2026 FIFA World Cup kicks off today in Mexico City and is making its way into North Texas. Arlington's AT&T Stadium, known as Dallas Stadium during the World Cup, is set to host 9 matches. For many, it's not only about soccer matches, it's also about moments that people get to share and enjoy with friends and family. KERA's Penelope Rivera spoke with some North Texans about some of their most cherished World Cup memories.
7: My name is Joshua Nascimento, and best World Cup moment for sure has to be the 2006 World Cup where I was in the final. I was able to watch that final. I was young, but I remember, and for me, it was like a magical moment. It was one of my dreams, and I was able to be there for it, so it was awesome.
8: My name is Mario Perez from Fort Worth, Texas. For me, growing up, watching the World Cup really highlighted major periods of my life, and it sort of sparked a lifelong passion for the game of soccer. I followed a number of the games, but I guess it was the 1998 World Cup when I really began to focus. I was finishing my degree at UTA and got to see some incredible soccer with that amazing French national team that won the World Cup.
9: My name is Khalid Robledo. I'm from Dallas, Texas. I've been watching every World Cup ever since the 2006 final. I was a young kid whenever I first saw Italy play France in that final. Seeing 2010, seeing South Africa with the Vuvuzelas, seeing the World Cup go to Brazil in 2014, or seeing it visit Russia in 2018 is such an adrenaline rush, and it just feels like a dream come true that it's coming over to Dallas.
0: Surely now Spain have won the World Cup for the first time in history.
10: I'm Alondra Martinez Gallegos, and I'm from Dallas, Texas.
11: Actually, there is a few. So when Mexico was playing, I believe in the 2014 World Cup, I remember whenever they scored a goal, I lived in an apartment complex where the center was like a big patio. So a lot of the apartments would be facing each other. I remember all of my neighbors like exiting and getting like, goal! And it was just such a wholesome moment because at that time, like, I knew we were all locked in. We were all watching the game and we were all able to share that joy together, even if I didn't know, like, my next door neighbor.
12: My name is Anthony Harris, originally born in Dallas, but currently live in Fort Worth, Texas. The last time it was here was in 1994. I went to Germany, South Korea at the Cotton Bowl, and you really didn't know that the World Cup was going on unless you went to a game. You didn't see it out on the streets. You didn't see it at bars or restaurants very much. The only way is by going to a game, and I remember vividly going to that game. It was a great experience.
0: Oh, what a goal! Jürgen Klinsmann with a superb overhead kick. That was class.
13: My first and last name is Marilyn Buofo, and I live in Denton, Texas. So my family is Ghanaian, so I just love how much it brings my family and our friends as well together when it comes to watching the game. We'd have our flags, we'd have food, we have our jerseys on. I remember when the 2010 World Cup was on, I was only about 8 or 9, but I remember it so vividly that I remember every single time Ghana had scored, me and my siblings would run outside, run to our neighbor's house, knock on the door, just yelling and screaming in excitement.
0: And Ghana are going the right way!
13: And whenever the game was called and it was final time, I remember whenever we ran out there to scream and yell, they were already standing out there just expecting us.
1: This year's World Cup starts today and runs through July 19th. Iran and the U.S. trade further fire, and the British government condemns what it calls racist thuggery in Belfast. We'll dive into those stories in 15 minutes on KERA News.
14: The leader of Taiwan's opposition Nationalist Party is touring the U.S. this week with a message welcomed by mainland China. 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
1: Carmelo Anthony has filed a notice to appeal following his conviction for the murder of Austin Metcalf during a track meet in Frisco last year. A Collin County jury sentenced him to 35 years in prison this week. What is the basis for the teen's appeal? KERA News is following the aftermath of this trial. Stay with us for updates. Chances of rain and high temperatures make for steamy weather in North Texas. It's going to be a mostly sunny and windy day with a high near 94, but it'll feel like 104. Tonight, high chances of showers and thunderstorms, cloudy with a low near 78. Tomorrow, good chance of showers and thunderstorms, mainly before 7 a.m. Otherwise, partly sunny with a high near 92, but it'll feel like 102. Friday night, partly cloudy with a low near 80. In Dallas, 80, Fort Worth, 80, Arlington, 81. 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
18: 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I'm Steve Inskeep.
19: I'm Leila Fadel.
20: And I'm A. Martinez. This week, Nithya Raman, the progressive Los Angeles City Council member, edged out reality TV star Spencer Pratt in the L.A. mayoral race, challenging incumbent Karen Bass. A constant topic of accountability in this race remains, and that is who is responsible for the aftermath of the Palisades fires of 2025, and how will the city rebuild ahead of the 2028 Olympics set to take place in Los Angeles. CBS News correspondent Jonathan Vigliotti was on the ground during the worst of the fires.
21: I have responded to countless fires, and I have never responded to a fire when I entered town and already there was chaos.
20: In a new book titled Torched, Vigliotti details the early hours of the fire when residents found themselves evacuating their homes without a plan.
21: I remember looking around, taking stock, not seeing a single firefighter, a single first responder there on the scene.
20: We recently spoke about his book and the political fallout following those catastrophic first days.
21: In the aftermath, our elected officials, from Mayor Karen Bass to Governor Gavin Newsom, have struggled with delivering a clear message as to what went wrong.
20: Jonathan, the book focuses on Los Angeles, but you also reported on the fires in Maui and the effects of climate change around the U.S. Are politics and policy just too slow to adapt to what people need now when it comes to climate change?
21: Politics and policy are certainly too slow to adapt. And I also think politics and the optics of messing something up are also impacting our ability, our leaders' ability to confront accountability, to recognize where there were mistakes made, and to clearly articulate and outline how we can operate together in the future to prevent history from repeating itself. And what is very clear from the fire experts I speak with, even though we have a climate change issue, there are things that we could do through policy and through simple building materials that can help us weather the future storm. You know, in the aftermath, there has been this rush to rebuild. There's been this rapid push for permits to go through. Typically after a disaster, it takes about 12 to 18 months to get permits approved. Here in Los Angeles, we're talking 3 months. We need to change policy so that when we rebuild, we're not rebuilding the same old way. We're building with resiliency.
20: Jonathan and I spoke before California's primary results came in, ending Spencer Pratt's mayoral run in Los Angeles. I asked Jonathan how much the politics of fire had to do with having two Republicans, Pratt and Steve Hilton, making bids in Democratic strongholds on the local and gubernatorial level.
21: I could best speak to Spencer Pratt. Spencer Pratt would not exist. He would not be a name on a ballot for people to check off had the fires not happened, but more importantly, had accountability taken place shortly thereafter. He lost his home. His parents lost their homes. I remember back then, he was one of those voices that crossed my path on social media that was asking really tough questions. He never got answers to those questions. And in the frustration of the lack of answers to those questions, and he chose to run for mayor.
20: For the longest time, wildfires, especially in California, have been seen as more of a rural issue than an urban issue. Because in watching what happened in Palisades, I almost feel like the Palisades fire became that monster that finally breached the walls of the fortress. Now, all of a sudden, homes in these urban areas are burning down. When it comes to that idea, do you think Palisades has changed the game in a way that I don't know if we can ever go back?
21: What you're describing is habitat change. How, where, and how we build impacts the environment around us. And more in California, where affordable housing, available housing is slim to none, we are seeing a spike in communities breaking ground in areas where wildfire comes and feeds every single season. It's what's known as the wildland-urban interface, the WUI. In the past 20 years, there's been a surge, about 160%, in building in these areas. 95% of fires are human caused. That's according to CAL FIRE. Most of them are unintentional. Some of them are arson. We're being outpaced currently by extreme weather fueled by climate change. We have fewer firehouses today than we had in the 1960s, and the population has nearly doubled since then. There needs to be a holistic approach to how and where we build and to how we provide safety.
20: And here's the other thing, too, is that it would be very difficult to rebuild after a fire like Palisades if there wasn't any attention being put on the area. But in 2028, the Olympics, the world is going to be in Los Angeles. How is that event impacting the way Los Angeles rebuilds? Because now there's a ticking clock on this.
21: Yeah, there is a ticking clock. The rebuild is tethered directly to the Olympic torch. The day after the Palisades fire sparked, on January 8th, Mayor Bass arrived back in Los Angeles and toured Pacific Palisades with Governor Newsom. The fire was still burning. Homes were still being lost. Businesses were still being destroyed. Lives were still being claimed. And yet they were there on the ground. Why were they there? According to my sourcing, to specifically address 2028 and the Olympics. Both of them knew that losing the Palisades would be damaging to their career, but to lose the Olympics would be game over. And at the time, that was something that was being discussed. Close advisors to the president were pushing him to move the Olympics elsewhere. The late Charlie Kirk was among those people that was very vocal about the need to possibly take the Olympics to another state. The governor and the mayor were very well aware of this. And what we're really seeing right now is rebuilding, really according to the blueprints that we've been using all this time, and blueprints that quickly catched fire when the flames arrived.
20: Jonathan Vigliotti is a correspondent with CBS News. His new book is Torched, How a City Was Left to Burn and the Olympic Rush to Rebuild L.A. Jonathan, thanks a lot.
21: Hey, thank you so much for having me.
2: Now, Vigliotti says neither the mayor nor the governor gave him an interview for this book. A spokesperson for Gavin Newsom told NPR the governor was on the ground within hours of the fire, coordinating the response, and called Vigliotti's criticisms, quote, total nonsense. A senior advisor for Bass claimed the book is, quote, full of falsehoods, and that the mayor is leading the effort to rebuild the neighborhood. It's Morning Edition from NPR News. I'm Steve Inskeep.
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23: 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Stock markets are desperate to get a piece of SpaceX, and they're changing the rules to do it. 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And you can also ask your smart speaker to play KERA.
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26: Welcome to NewsHour. It's live from the BBC World Service in London. I'm Tim Franks. The US military hits Iran and another oil tanker close by. India announces that three of its seafarers have died in a previous American attack.
27: It is very shocking. If they are such a sophisticated navy as they claim they are, President Trump keeps saying that the world's the best, then they should know. Why are they attacking civilians?
26: Also, shock at the top of the British government as the defense secretary resigns. The Sudanese refugee in Belfast on another night of mob violence against families from abroad. And the captain of South Africa's football team on facing the co-hosts Mexico in the opening game of the World Cup.
28: We know the pressure is going to be extremely high. They're not going to make it easy for us. They're going to have the whole country behind them. We just have to be ready. It's going to be a wonderful experience. This is what dreams are made of.
26: All those stories to come after the news.
29: Live from NPR News in Washington, I'm Corva Coleman. President Trump says the U.S. will launch heavier attacks on Iran tonight. He made the claim on social media this morning. The two countries have been trading military strikes since the downing of a U.S. Apache helicopter Monday. President Trump blamed that on Iran. NPR's Danielle Kurtzleben has more.
30: The president has continually made threats and pronouncements about the war on social media, and this latest post amps up his rhetoric. He wrote that the U.S. will be, quote, hitting Iran, adding later in all caps, very hard tonight. Trump also threatened to attack Karg Island, which is central to Iran's oil exports. However, Trump told Fox News this morning that the U.S. and Iran are still in talks. He added that he doesn't want to have boots on the ground, but that if he wants, he could send in, quote, a small group of soldiers. President Trump has said many times that an end to the war could come imminently. Earlier this
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1: Of Hormuz. In response to higher inflation, the European Central Bank raised its benchmark interest rate today by a quarter percentage point. Here in the U.S., the Federal Reserve is expected to hold interest rates steady when policymakers meet next week. Scott Horsley, NPR News, Washington.
2: Billionaire Elon Musk is preparing to launch the initial public offering of his company, SpaceX, tomorrow. SpaceX seeks to raise $75 billion selling shares to the public. NPR's John Ruwich says the company intends to massively grow.
3: Its IPO plan says the company wants to grow and develop its rocket business. They plan to grow Starlink, that constellation of communication satellites that they have. And they're making a huge pivot into artificial intelligence. Earlier this year, SpaceX bought another Elon Musk company, xAI. The IPO prospectus says SpaceX plans to grow its AI computing infrastructure on Earth, deploy orbital AI data centers, and even develop and manufacture AI chips.
2: NPR's John Ruwich reporting. The co-founder of Microsoft, Bill Gates, testified behind closed doors with the House Oversight Committee yesterday. Lawmakers questioned him about late sex offender Jeffrey Epstein. In prepared remarks, Gates said he never witnessed or knew about any of Epstein's crimes. You're listening to NPR News.
4: 9:04, and this is KERA News. I'm Sam Baker. The Dallas City Council is pausing a repair strategy for City Hall. Members instead directed staff to look into leasing options for a new location. The vote yesterday did not include estimates on the cost to demolish the building and where the materials would go. Councilmember Laura Condena said a demolition materials historically have been dumped in her District 6.
5: We have a lot of industrial area in District 6 because of the zoning that has been passed that was also in part of environmental racism.
4: City staff have until August 26th to bring back leasing options. New End of Course Star results show more Texas students did better this year than last across all five subjects. KERA's Bill Zeeble reports most Dallas County students did better than others statewide.
6: The Texas Education Agency says statewide, more students met grade-level proficiency this year than last in algebra, biology, English 1 and 2, and U.S. history. And students in most Dallas County districts also showed improvements year over year. Chelsea Jeffrey is with the nonprofit Commit Partnership.
7: If you are a student in Dallas County who is economically disadvantaged, you are more likely to be on grade level than the average economically disadvantaged student across the state of Texas.
6: Jeffrey says more work's needed. Roughly half the students failed to meet grade standards in algebra and English 1. For KERA News, I'm Bill Zeeble in Dallas.
4: The Rangers beat Kansas City last night 6-4. This is KERA News.
8: 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And Jarl and Pamela Mohn, focusing on civil liberties, foster youth, public radio, and the arts.
9: Hello and welcome to NewsHour. It's coming to you live from the BBC World Service studios in central London. I'm Tim Franks. We've got a big story out of the UK coming up. It broke shortly before we came on air, and that is the resignation of the Defence Secretary, John Healey. He's accused the Prime Minister of failing to come good on promises to provide funding for more military spending. We'll have more on that in just over 15 minutes. Before that, we're beginning with a question that sounds like it belongs not on a news programme, perhaps at a university or maybe a comedy club. When is a ceasefire not a ceasefire? The very fact that it's being asked of the US and Iran shows how threadbare their pause in their war seems as they continue to trade fire. This was video released by US military's Central Command of its latest assault on Iranian targets. Sound of Tomahawk cruise missiles being launched on Wednesday, strikes which the Iranian Foreign Ministry today said have rendered their two-month ceasefire practically meaningless. Iran's, for its part, has been retaliating by firing missiles at what it says are US military targets across nearby Arab countries. And shortly before we came on air, President Trump posted on social media that he was ordering his military later today to hit

0: Iran again, and to do so very hard. The BBC's Middle East analyst is Sebastian Usher. He's in our Jerusalem bureau. What's his assessment as to where we are with the trade in fire and yet the reported ceasefire?
1: I mean, I think it's difficult to answer your question in one way, but I think it's a ceasefire just in terms that there are still limits on how far either side is going in the way they're hitting each other. There are certain things which are off limits at the moment, so it's not an all-out conflict. And what we've been hearing from various, you know, US officials about this is that the Washington, President Trump, is still trying to keep two separate tracks going. One still about negotiations, potentially, you know, a deal perhaps, but at the same time now moving back to the military pressure. The US Defense Secretary Pete Hegseth said, you know, essentially this is almost negotiating with bombs now. And going on what President Trump has just issued, I mean, it gives that sense that the strategy is going up a dial each day at the moment. So we've had 2 days of strikes. Now he's saying that it will be in capitals very hard tonight. So, you know, one would expect that it will be bigger, but it still won't, as far as President Trump is concerned, be a declaration that the war is back on.
0: But at the same time, people, and not just President Trump, who's been saying we're terribly close to a deal, you know, there are apparently well-briefed people who are saying the Qataris have managed to broker some sort of deal, the text is there and all the rest of it. What do you make of those comments?
1: I mean, we have been hearing that now, of course, Tim, for a long time. I mean, the Qataris have said that before. The Pakistanis have said that. I mean, those are the two main mediators. And there were, from all reports we've had, there were long negotiations that went on in Tehran between mediators and Iranians on all of that. But, you know, the main sticking points are still there. And the Lebanon war, the Israeli war in Lebanon, we've seen in the past week, has become one of those main sticking points. And that certainly isn't stopping. So I don't think there's a huge amount of hope. It's just how much appetite both sides have for playing this game of brinkmanship now.
0: The BBC's Sebastian Usher speaking to me from our Jerusalem bureau. There are the direct strikes which the US military are inflicting on Iran. There have also been a number of attacks on ships in the region, commercial ships. The latest, according to CENTCOM, a hit on an oil tanker in the Gulf of Oman, which it accused of violating the US blockade on Iran. That's the third commercial vessel to be struck by the US this week. Earlier, India said that three of its nationals who'd been aboard a vessel hit by the American military on Wednesday have died. Narendra Taneja is a former national spokesman for India's governing BJP, but he's known in India now for being a leading commentator on energy issues. What does he make of the recent incidents?
2: First of all, it's very shocking. I mean, they know about the ships. It's not the American Navy doesn't know about the ships. They also know very well majority of these ships are manned by Indians. Close to 300,000 Indians working on Indian or foreign flag ships. These particular ships were also bringing oil to India. Why are they attacking civilians?
0: Well, I think their argument is that these are ships that are flouting the blockade. I mean, that's their point. They're saying these are ships which they have, I mean, in particular with the one where the three Indian sailors died, I mean, CENTCOM, the US Central Military Command, said that the crew repeatedly failed to comply with directions from American forces.
2: Well, the question is, they can say whatever. We also have to hear what the captain has to say, number one. Number two is President Trump himself, just 24 hours ago, he said that millions of barrels have passed through the Strait of Hormuz in the night. So they can do it, but other ships can't do that. That's the question. Now, the thing is that, you know, they are civilians. They're not military people. They're civilian tankers. They're bringing energy. Countries like India, we have suffered a lot. That's why our government has made it repeatedly clear and said it again yesterday and this morning again that, you know, sit across the negotiating table. We have close ties with the United States. We have strategic great ties with the United States of America. You know, we are close friends. If that is the kind of they are attacking our people, knowing very well the crew is Indian and it's not the only one ship, they've attacked three different ships.
0: Give me some sort of idea how far India is suffering from this blockade on the Strait of Hormuz, because I know that India is, I mean, it's one of the world's biggest oil importers. It's one of the world's biggest importers of liquefied natural gas. There was a waiver for a time on India being allowed to buy Iranian oil. I think that has now expired. How much strain is that putting on the Indian economy?
2: We consume roughly 5.8 million barrels of oil every day. That makes us the third largest consumer of oil on planet Earth. And out of which we import roughly 5.2 million barrels of oil every day. And bulk of this oil before the war used to come from the region called Persian Gulf region. And now, thanks to President Trump's war, now we are not able to import most of it. We are importing from other geographies now at a very, very high cost. Mm. So in terms of the overall cost to our economy and to the consumer, it's massive. It's actually not only Indian. The economies of majority of countries in our part of the world are very badly hit.
0: Narendra Modi is due to see Donald Trump on the margins of the G7 summit in France in the next few days. What do you think he can say to Mr. Trump to persuade him to cut a deal?
2: Does President Trump listen to anybody? Does he? He should know that people are suffering around the world. You know, there are 4 billion energy poor on the planet, and majority of them are suffering. They may be in Africa, Latin America, and all that. It's not only about the supply of oil. It's the cost, it's the price, economics of oil. Even in America, the poor people are suffering because the oil prices have gone up by 65%. In Europe, prices have gone up. If you also have your own poor, they're also suffering. Now, they should know that. It's not that President Trump doesn't know all these facts, but he thinks that he can defeat Iran. But that's not going to happen.
0: And that was Narendra Taneja, an Indian specialist on energy issues. Clearly, were there to be an agreement of any sort between Iran and the US, even an interim deal not covering all the big issues, the number one priority for much of the world has to be the reopening of the Strait of Hormuz, that critical waterway for international trade. Iran says that the latest escalation in strike and counter-strike between it and the US means that their closure of the strait will be even more tightly enforced. Donald Trump has been saying, meanwhile, that the US military have managed to spirit out millions of barrels of non-Iranian oil. So what is going on? Becca Wasser is head of defense analysis at Bloomberg Economics.
3: Well, I don't have a good sense of how much traffic is actually going in and out, but one thing remains very clear. There are two dueling blockades occurring in the Strait of Hormuz. Iran is demonstrating over and over again that it has leverage over not only the Strait of Hormuz, but also the global economy. And they are very reticent to let any of that go, which is why we've seen a reiteration of their threats and a reiteration of their control. For the United States, there's been this quiet effort to try and guide ships through the Strait of Hormuz using this southern route, while the U.S. provides not only guidance and basic communication, but also armed overwatch with drones, helicopters, and airplanes. And so there have been some ships that have managed to get through. How much exactly, we still don't know. But, you know, one could imagine that it's only occurred, you know, a few ships at a time in order to avoid Iran being able to see them. That being said, we do have evidence that Iran is well aware of this effort and has been firing drones at some of the commercial tankers trying to get out of the strait.
0: And in terms of this southern route that you talk about, which is hugs close to the coastline of Oman, Oman is seen as a sort of interlocutor between the US and Iran. Is your understanding that this is being done in cooperation with the Omani government? Is it, is it awkward for the Omanis? What's their role in all this?
3: It's always awkward for Oman as they try and play all sides and, you know, not upset the apple cart at all with anyone. But like many of the Gulf states, they are very keen to have some commercial traffic get through.
0: I know you said that you're reluctant to sort of pass judgment on exactly how much is getting through, both in terms of number of ships and of course, the quantity of oil that Donald Trump has been saying has been getting through. But how far can you put this in the sort of context of the normal traffic that would be going through the Strait of Hormuz? How far do you think potentially this could offset what everybody is saying is the sort of huge energy crunch that is coming?
3: Listen, the Strait of Hormuz remains ostensibly shut. You know, you can have a few tankers that get through. You can have some commercial shipping that moves. But at the end of the day, this doesn't even compare to the type of traffic that we saw prior to the war starting. Additionally, I think it's really hard to measure at this point in time, not only how much has gotten through, but the impact that it has. We also have the United States and other governments drawing on essentially their reserves in order to offset some of the broader impact to their populations and to, you know, around the globe.
0: And it's, of course, not just about the threat that the Iranians have issued against ships trying to transit the Strait of Hormuz. It's also the American military, what they're doing to try and enforce their blockade of Iranian-linked shipping. A third vessel has been attacked today. We've just heard from a very angry Indian analyst who says that it's insupportable that three Indian seafarers have died. You're head of defense analysis at Bloomberg. I mean, how much of a problem do you think this is for the US in terms of them trying to enforce their blockade?
3: The United States right now is playing a really tricky game where they are trying to coerce Iran by bombs. But at the end of the day, Iran has withstood 39 days of intense bombardment.
0: And that was Becca Wasser from Bloomberg Economics. 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
4: We made it to Thursday, and you're listening to 90.1 KERE News. I'm Nicole Osei. Carmelo Anthony has filed a notice to appeal following his conviction for the murder of Austin Metcalf during a track meet in Frisco last year. A Collin County jury sentenced him to 35 years in prison this week. What is the basis for the teen's appeal? KERE News is following the aftermath of the trial. Stay with us for updates.
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4: It's going to be mostly a sunny and windy day today with a high near 94, but it'll feel like 104. Tonight, high chances of showers and thunderstorms, otherwise cloudy with a low near 78. 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
0: This is NewsHour, live from the BBC. I'm Tim Franks, and as promised, we'll have that big breaking story, the resignation of the British Defence Secretary, in just a few moments. But before that, we're going to head elsewhere in the UK. The sound of emergency services in Northern Ireland's biggest city, Belfast, responding to another night of mobs on the rampage. For a second evening, groups of masked youths were targeting the homes of immigrants after a knife attack on Monday. A 30-year-old Sudanese man has been detained and charged with the attempted murder of Stephen Ogilvy. Last night, terrified families could be seen running out of their homes as fire spread along their streets, with the police ushering them into the backs of their armoured vans. Our correspondent Dan Johnson was at the scene.
7: Officers have been under sustained assault. The demonstrators are throwing bricks and stones and bottles and using bits of wood torn from people's fences to make burning barricades in the road. The officers have been using water cannon to spray those demonstrators to force them back. There have been moments where they've had to step back and retreat and then bring in more reinforcements to move forward again and contain these demonstrators. I think it was a show of force from the Police Service of Northern Ireland to say that they would not tolerate the scenes of damage, destruction and violence from the night before, and they have largely contained this. It's been localised here, but still these demonstrators have been able to attack police officers and set fire to at least one building, which we believe is an abandoned home.
0: Dan Johnson in Belfast. Tawassul Mohammed is a refugee from Sudan who lives in Belfast. She's lived there for 10 years. She's now an organiser with a Northern Ireland-based human rights group. What have the last two nights been like for her?
8: The whole community is in shock. Sudanese community are thinking of Stephen and hoping for his speedy recovery. And we are thinking of his family. And we are here to help and support if anyone needs anything from us. We have also been extremely worried because of the racist attacks that happened after the attack on Tuesday night. So many families were turned out of their houses. People from different nationalities, mainly black and brown, migrants from Somalia, Sudan, Syria, and Eritrea. We have had to evacuate families with young children from their houses. People are terrified and worried. We have been keeping our kids at home, not sending them to school.
0: Is that something that you directly have experienced?
8: Yeah, I have two kids. I haven't sent them to school since it happened.
0: And how old are your children?
8: 17 and 14. Other families have kids who are still doing GCSE exams or A levels, and some of them couldn't make it. Some of the families who had to leave their homes are housed in other cities, not Belfast, and they couldn't make it to exams. We asked people to give leads to kids to go to school, but some of them couldn't make it to exams. Unfortunately, we have been calling on education authority to postpone the exam or close schools or provide some help, but nothing so far.
0: I mean, for you to have to keep your kids off school because presumably what you're concerned about their journey to and from school, I mean, that's terrible. Tell me about the families that you say that you and others have been helping to host.
8: So far, we have managed to secure accommodation for around 200 families and individuals. So these are churches, community centers. Some smaller families and individuals are hosted by people from the community. The response from the community has been amazing. Like, we get offered places to host people all the time. We got offered lifts for people to go to their accommodation. It's an amazing community response, but it should have come from the Department for Communities or the Housing Executive. They haven't provided any places, any support.
0: You're talking about Northern Ireland's devolved government. You're saying that they haven't really been able to help you.
8: Yeah, the authorities, they haven't provided any support so far. Now we have started a fundraiser and it's doing well so far. It's at 150K or something, but it's still limited if this goes on for longer.
0: I mean, would you say that despite the actions of this very, very ugly minority, that most people do support you and you have felt welcome in the past?
8: Yeah, most people in Belfast are welcoming. They're kind and nice. I have been here for 10 years and most of my experience has been really, really good. But this has changed since 2024 when the first riots happened in summer. I love Belfast, but I don't want to see this in Belfast. I don't want to have to leave again or move from Belfast. I really want to stay here and help other people build this community.
0: And that was Tawassul Mohammed, a refugee from Sudan who lives and works in Belfast. Now, Britain's Defence Secretary has resigned, accusing the Prime Minister, Keir Starmer, of failing to deliver on commitments, long awaited for commitments, to boost military spending. UK political correspondent Rob Watson is monitoring developments. So what lies behind all this?
9: I think the first thing to say is that it's a massive story, both domestically and internationally. Internationally, because it has huge implications for how the UK is seen, Tim, around the world by allies and enemies alike, as it seems like it can't fix its defence. And of all the crises that Keir Starmer has faced in his 2 years as Prime Minister, this really does look like the most serious. What is behind it? I mean, essentially, the British government has been debating over how much it should spend on increasing its defence capacity after an incredibly important strategic defence review this time last year said, hey, look, Britain really needs to modernise, it needs to wake up, the world is changing. The government was about to announce how much extra spending it was prepared to lay out, and clearly the Defence Secretary, in honestly one of the most damning resignation letters I've seen in four decades of covering this stuff, Tim, is saying essentially the Prime Minister was not prepared to pay enough and made the most serious challenge of all against any Prime Minister that he is putting the country's security at risk and the troops. I mean, it's that bad.
0: Yeah, and defence and foreign policy was supposed to be one of Keir Starmer's stronger areas. This big announcement on modernisation of British defence, I mean, it's, as you mentioned, it's been delayed and delayed and delayed. When are we expecting it to come?
9: Well, we were expecting it several weeks ago, Tim. I mean, we now know why that wasn't happening, because there was an almighty row going on between the Treasury, the Department of Finance, and Downing Street, and the Department of Defence. So we were expecting it possibly Friday. We were expecting it maybe next week ahead of a NATO summit. But, I mean, clearly, this has plunged the entire defence investment plan, as it's known, into chaos. Mm. I mean, can Sir Keir Starmer find the Defence Secretary who would be willing to take over the department with not enough funding? I mean, it is a profound short-term and longer-term crisis.
0: And clearly, as far as the rest of the world is concerned, I mean, maybe the state of British military is the more important issue, but there's also the issue of Keir Starmer's survival. He's got a potential challenger returning to Parliament next week should Andy Burnham win the by-election, the special election that's happening in the north of England. How much does this weaken Keir Starmer's position?
9: It weakens him massively, both internationally and domestically, because it looks like he's going to go to a NATO summit with questions about an ability to modernise Britain's armed forces in doubt. And he looks like he could, if Andy Burnham wins, he could be facing a challenge to his leadership within days, within weeks.
0: And that was the BBC's political correspondent, Rob Watson. Much more about this. We've got a live page up and running about this on our website, bbc.com/news.
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4: 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I'm Nicole Osei. 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
12: 9:31, and this is KERA News. I'm Sam Baker. Carmelo Anthony's attorneys are appealing his murder conviction. KERA's Caroline Love reports the Collin County jury Tuesday sentenced him to 35 years in prison for the stabbing death of 17-year-old Austin Metcalf.
13: Collin County court records didn't indicate the basis for Anthony's appeal. The trial gained national attention over the issues of race. Anthony is black and Metcalf was white. The jury was mostly white, and none of the jurors were black. The state struck down three potential black jurors because they were educators. The defense raised a Batson challenge. That's based on a Supreme Court ruling that said lawyers can't remove potential jurors based on their race. Anthony's trial attorneys also asked the court to appoint him an appellate attorney. For KERA News, I'm Caroline Love in Dallas.
12: The governor's directing state utility regulators to shield residential utility bills from infrastructure costs driven by rapid expansion of data centers across Texas. Greg Abbott's letter to the heads of the Public Utility Commission and ERCOT ordered data centers should fully fund the electrical infrastructure required to serve their operations. Texas already leads the nation in data centers under construction, 142 and counting. Abbott's directives come amid a rising tension over data centers, including recent community pushback in North Texas against a proposed data center along the Somerville-Hood County line. Dallas Black Dance Theater has chosen a new executive director. Christy Patton Foster has more than 20 years of nonprofit leadership experience. She's looking forward to celebrating the company's 50th season.
14: Very few arts organizations reach this milestone, and we are very excited and very happy to be at this point. And again, my role is to make sure that we are successful here and into the future.
12: Patton Foster joins Dallas Black Dance following a now-settled high-profile labor dispute with its dancers. This is KERA News.
0: Welcome back to NewsHour. Over the last few years, the U.S. singer-songwriter Olivia Rodrigo has become one of the world's biggest pop stars. A former child actor for Disney, she's won multiple Grammy Awards and headlined the Glastonbury Festival. Her debut album, Sour, is the most streamed record of all time by a female artist. Now she's back with new music, You Seem Pretty Sad for a Girl So In Love, an album that documents the rise and fall of an English love affair. Olivia Rodrigo has been speaking to our music correspondent, Mark Savage.
15: When I set out to make this album, I really wanted to sort of capture like romantic joy and pleasure and happiness.
16: And I feel like I might throw up. Left hook, right punch to the gut. You're so, so pretty, boy. I'm paranoid. I made you up.
15: Yeah. So I feel like my last two albums obviously were very heartbroken and really angsty.
16: You're betrayed me.
17: In your songs, you have called yourself variously.
15: Oh, gosh.
17: Stupid, emotional, obsessive, petty, and jealous. Which of those is your best quality?
15: All of them. On a serious note, I can write a song about being petty or jealous or super insecure, and I can feel like I get it off my chest in a way that seems productive, and songwriting is a really specific medium where it feels really good to be vulnerable.
17: You started off acting when you were a child. How have you avoided the child star crash out?
15: Oh my gosh, there's still time. You know, I'm only 23. For me, I think I grew up very insular and like very sometimes lonely. And so I think songs were sort of my comfort.

0: 2-3 years ago, we were crying for the supporters to come out and support us. And he mentioned that it goes hand in hand with performance, with results. The most important thing is results. And when we started picking up the results, that's when the belief came back. And now I would say, you know, he's united a country.
1: I want to talk about the African teams at this competition. There's 10 African teams at this World Cup for the first time. It's going to be a real great showcase for African football.
0: Amazing. Fully deserved as well. I mean, when you see the playoffs that DR Congo had to go through, and they went all the way. So it showed that, you know, that they have the quality. It's just a wonderful moment for African football. You know, we've been on the rise. The leagues, CAF, the Champions League, AFCON, everything has improved immensely. And now for so many teams, so many countries to go out and compete at the highest level, it's amazing. And I think that will inspire, you know, all those countries, you know, because there's a lot of countries that hasn't been there. It's their first time. Imagine the impact that will have on the country. So it's amazing, you know, and I just wish them all, you know, the best at the tournament.
2: The South Africa goalkeeper and captain Ronwyn Williams speaking to my colleague Isaac Fannin ahead of the opening game with Mexico.
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4: 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I'm Nicole Osei. Texas has spent years courting the AI industry, but Governor Abbott is proposing new regulations for the rapidly growing data center sector. His recommendations include water use standards, reporting requirements, and changes to tax incentives as concerns grow over power demand and local impacts. We'll unpack this intricate issue at 10:06 on KERE News.
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4: It's going to be mostly sunny and windy day today with a high near 94, but it'll feel like 104. Tonight, high chance of showers and thunderstorms, cloudy with a low near 78. This is KERE News.
2: This is NewsHour, live from the BBC. Pope Leo is in the Canary Islands today, the Spanish territory off the northwest coast of Africa, where he's meeting migrants who've made the dangerous sea crossing from West Africa in recent years. The pontiff is also due to remember the many thousands of others who died trying to reach the Spanish coast. Pope Leo has spoken strongly about the issue in the past. He's described mass deportations from the USA as inhuman, and he's been calling on European leaders to take a more humane approach to migration. But his visit comes as the European Union has started implementing a new pact aimed at making it harder than ever to enter Europe. Sarah Rainsford has this report from the Canary Islands.
7: In a classroom in Tenerife, a teacher points to parts of her body and students call out the names in Spanish. They're in their late teens, young men from West Africa who have risked their lives to reach this southern tip of Europe, paying smugglers to squeeze them into flimsy wooden boats and then send them on the long and dangerous trip across the Atlantic. They're now being helped by a church charity here to learn Spanish and find flats and work. It is the stories of men like these that Pope Leo wants to bring into focus by coming here to the Canary Islands, a clear and deliberate counterpoint to all the talk elsewhere of a migration crisis or an ideological invasion.
8: I decided to go whether I survive or I die. But what I want my family to be in a good condition tomorrow. I
7: plan Bakari is one of many who'll meet Pope Leo. Late last year, the teenager boarded a boat, and for seven scary days, he saw nothing all around but sea. By the time he spotted land, all his supplies had run out. Pope Leo has been on the Spanish mainland for several days. In Madrid, he got a standing ovation for an address to Parliament that included a call for safe pathways for migrants to Europe and for a humane approach. Right now, Spain is bucking the populist anti-migration trend across Europe by allowing hundreds of thousands of undocumented migrants to get residency and work permits.
9: La mafia de Sánchez está directamente implicada en
7: the far right here aren't happy. They use that invasion word again and claim the policy will bring more migrants here to collapse the welfare system.
10: We just come down from the quayside into a big car workshop. There are people here painting and repairing vehicles. Quite a few of the young men working here arrived in the Canary Islands from West Africa. And this is a company that's now employing them to do work that Spanish people here on the island just don't want to do anymore.
7: This week, Europe is set to tighten its borders further. A new EU pact kicks in that will make it easier and quicker to detain and deport those with no right to asylum.
11: Europa es un continente tremendamente envejecido.
7: But on the Canary Islands, the Deputy Welfare Minister argues that the focus is wrong.
12: We have no one to work in the hotels, drive our buses, or work in construction. What we need is a real migration policy that means people from African countries don't have to risk their lives, but can come to Europe and have options for work.
7: Instead, he says Europe is trying to build more walls and to keep on building them even higher.
2: And that was Sarah Rainsford reporting from the Canaries. Publishers are always looking for the next bestseller, and sometimes they can come from an unlikely place. In Denmark last year, it was a book about butterflies, which became the number one smash hit. And now the butterfly season, as it's entitled by the Danish journalist Lea Korsgaard, has been published in English. It documents Lea's plan to set out and see all of Denmark's 64 species of butterfly across one summer. Lea, who insists that up to that point that she'd cooked up this idea, she knew next to nothing about butterflies. So given that she has a busy day job as the founder and editor of a news website and a busy life as a parent of three young kids, the first obvious question is, why?
13: I couldn't tell why when the idea started simmering in the back of my head. Just kept popping up. A voice within me saying you should go see all the Danish butterfly species within a single year, even though you don't know nothing about butterflies. So it became a quest to find out what is it that is calling.
2: The book makes the point that butterflies had meant something to you beforehand, that butterflies had sort of appeared at important moments in your life.
13: I think that I'm on sort of an intuitive level understood that the butterfly has told humans a very specific story throughout time, a story about transformation, the hope for rebirth, the hope for light to conquer darkness, right? That's really the story of the butterfly. That's sort of the cultural history of the butterfly throughout times. My mom feels a specific relationship to a butterfly. She feels that her mom comes back whenever she sees a small tortoise shell. It's almost like a human mythology around butterflies.
2: The thing about a hunt for 64 species of butterflies, you're looking for something very concrete, aren't you?
13: Yeah, it was very specific, tangible. But what started out as an exercise in discovery really turned out to become a reckoning with all these big, big questions that you can't help but ask yourself when you're in a meadow or in a deep forest, you know.
2: Yes, you might sort of strike out into a lovely flowery meadow and think, well, I'll probably see some butterflies here. But you must have had more of a plan.
13: Not to begin with. Well, I did make a list and had some kind of order and structure, but I very soon found out that if you go to, for instance, the northern part of Denmark, North Jutland, to see North Jutlandic butterflies, they will not appear just because you are there. You have to be way more specific and disciplined than that. But once I learned that, and I learned it from just excellent experts that I had to call and ask them for sound advice, then the project really evolved into these

0: phenomenal experiences of, whoa, this is all right here in my own country.
1: Did you have to learn how to learn?
0: Yeah, I'm a fast walker. So I really had to learn to walk extremely slowly like a cat.
1: I'm not going to say exactly how many species you did end up being able to see, but there was one that you decided not to see, I think, in the end. Why was that?
0: Yeah, in the very end, on my way home from another journey to the northern part of the country, I could just, I thought, make it and see the Gristle Skipper.
1: The Gristle Skipper?
0: Gristle Skipper, yeah. But then I decided, nah, I shouldn't. I don't want to see it. I don't want this adventure or scavenger hunt to end. I just want to let it be unseen by me until maybe I am 100 years old. Also because in the end, this was not about me getting check marks on all my pieces. It was in the end a project about understanding what we're part of. And also understanding that it is, in a sense, holy, what we're part of. And so the Gristle Skipper should stay a mystery for me.
1: Lea Korsgaard, author of The Butterfly Season. It's just out in English. From all of us on NewsHour, thanks for your company.
2: 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I'm Nicole Osei. Stock markets are desperate to get a piece of SpaceX, and they're changing the rules to do it. 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
6: After promoting Texas as the epicenter of AI, Governor Abbott announces a big regulatory rethink on data centers. That story and more today on the Texas Standard.
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6: I'm David Brown. Sunset for the days of Texas as the Wild West of AI. Today, a closer look at the governor's new plan for greater oversight of the rapidly expanding landscape of data centers statewide. We'll hear the what and why. Day one of the World Cup. Do the numbers add up? A closer look at projections about the economic impact here in Texas. Also, the great dot cake debate goes viral online. What is a dot cake, you ask? We ask Tacos of Texas host Mondo Rayo, who has some choice words of his own. All that and a whole lot more today on the Texas Standard.
8: Live from NPR News in Washington, I'm Corva Coleman. The House has failed to extend a program that allows the U.S. to gather intelligence on people overseas. Lawmakers would not support the FISA extension. This is a disagreement with President Trump's decision to name Bill Pulte as the U.S. Acting Director of Intelligence. Pulte runs an agency responsible for mortgage lending. He has no intelligence experience. President Trump says the U.S. will launch heavier attacks on Iran tonight. He made the claim on social media this morning. The two countries have been trading military strikes since the downing of an Apache attack helicopter Monday. President Trump blamed that on Iran. NPR's Danielle Kurtzleben reports.
9: The president has continually made threats and pronouncements about the war on social media, and this latest post amps up his rhetoric. He wrote that the U.S. will be, quote, hitting Iran, adding later in all caps, very hard tonight. Trump also threatened to attack Karg Island, which is central to Iran's oil exports. However, Trump told Fox News this morning that the U.S. and Iran are still in talks. He added that he doesn't want to have boots on the ground, but that if he wants, he could send in, quote, a small group of soldiers. President Trump has said many times that an end to the war could come imminently. Earlier this week, he said an agreement to end the war could be coming within days. Danielle Kurtzleben, NPR News, the White House.
8: The latest edition of the Men's World Cup soccer tournament kicks off in a few hours. NPR's Ada Peralta is in Mexico City, where the first game will be played between Mexico and South Africa.
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0: called for sweeping new oversight of data centers, including new fees, reporting requirements, water use standards, and the elimination of lucrative tax incentives. This regulatory rethink has become one of his priorities for the next legislative session. Wow, so what's changed, and what does it say about the future of AI, economic development, and Texas's long-standing reputation as a place that lets business build first and asks questions later? Here to tell us more, Alejandra Martinez, who covers the environment for the Texas Tribune. Alejandra, welcome back.
1: Thank you for having me.
0: Walk us through some of Governor Abbott's legislative priorities around data centers. What does he want to do?
1: Yeah, so I think one of the biggest things is that, you know, the governor really wants data centers and these AI developers to pay for the cost of their own equipment and connection to the grid. He wants to require data centers to pay for their own grid interconnection, infrastructure costs. He also wants to require new facilities to add power generation to the state's power grid. So this is key because there are several projects that are proposed across the state that are talking gigawatts. You know, 1 gigawatt is equivalent to power about 1 million homes on average. And so some of the projects that I've been looking at are 3, 4, 5 gigawatts. So that just tells you how much energy will be required to, like, you know, have these data centers running. So one of his asks for the, you know, and priorities for this legislative session is requiring these facilities to add that some of that power generation back to the state's power grid. Another big concern among lots of Texans is, you know, what is the water demand of these data centers? So one of the governor's legislative priorities is mandating the use of the cooling system called closed loop water systems. And essentially the way that they work is, you know, the data center would draw a large amount of water at the start and reuse it over time. A lot of data center developers are moving towards more of these like water efficient cooling systems. You know, their servers, their computer servers, heat up. We need to keep them cool to keep this data center running. And so the governor is really wanting to see more of these water efficient systems moving forward and wants to require data centers to use the least amount of water possible.
0: How unusual is it for a Republican governor, especially in a state like Texas, to announce regulatory initiatives?
1: Well, it definitely is a big thing. I mean, you said it. He at the beginning of this, I guess, data center gold rush here in Texas, the governor had opened the doors to this kind of development.
0: Sure.
1: Texas is known to be industry friendly, pro-business. And so this kind of regulation by a Republican governor who, you know, has long prided himself at favorable to an environment for business is really big. And I think it really highlights just the big opposition against this type of development here in Texas. A lot of the data centers coming in or that are planned, nearly half of them are going in unincorporated and mostly rural counties. Residents there don't want their landscape, how the area that they define Texas as, to change. And they are calling their local, you know, officials, their state representatives, and their state representatives have listened, and they are also, you know, calling to the governor to step in. Many counties across the state have also passed resolutions asking the governor to call a special session to just address their concerns and this growing AI boom.
0: So it sounds like Governor Abbott has sensed a big shift in the political wind out there. Your story lays out where there are data centers operating or planned in Texas. We don't have much time, but what did you find overall? Do you have any sense of just how many centers are in the planning stages?
1: Yeah, definitely. So our analysis found that more than 248 are in the works. Texas, along with Virginia, has the most proposals for data centers in the country. some of the biggest projects are being proposed in the North Texas DFW area, some along San Antonio and Austin, that central area, and then a couple in West Texas. The biggest proposed data center is actually in West Texas, and that's that, quote, Project Matador. And that would require 11,000 megawatts of energy.
0: Alejandra Martinez is tracking this story closely for the Texas Tribune. We'll link to her excellent reporting at texasstandard.org. And we haven't heard the last of this, that's for sure, Alejandra. Thanks so much for getting us up to speed.
1: Thank you so much for having me.
0: Opening ceremonies in Mexico today for the kickoff of the World Cup. Similar events set for tomorrow in Canada and the U.S. Texas will host 16 matches, 9 in North Texas alone, where KERA's Dylan Duke has been running the numbers on the ripple effects and wondering if they add up.
2: At least $1.5 billion in economic impact on Dallas, a $17 billion boost in U.S. GDP, 185,000 new jobs, more healthy humans. These are just some of the benefits North Texas and FIFA officials say the World Cup will bring. But is any of it actually true? Experts KERA spoke with were skeptical at best.
3: Yeah, I guess they'd have something of a little boomlet in sales tax revenue that lasts for a few weeks and then just goes back to where it was before. So in the grand scheme, it doesn't really matter that much.
2: Colm Clark is a professor of economics at Southern Methodist University. He explained that economic projections from big sports events like the World Cup are generally exaggerated. Even President Donald Trump at an event with FIFA President Gianni Infantino last year sounded suspicious.
4: It's expected to drive more than $30 billion, Johnny. I don't know about that. That sounds like a lot of money.
5: That's true.
4: Are you sure?
2: Clark said the real economic benefit comes when a country or local city starts investing in themselves so that they are a viable option to host a World Cup match in the first place. That means having robust airports, highways, public transportation, and entertainment districts.
3: When the games come to town, it's sort of like a validation, like, yes, you are a serious city that did make yourself an obvious host.
2: So even if it is a temporary bump, there will be a boost to economic activity around the games. People will be flying into the country to spend money on hotels, alcohol, food, and their favorite team's jersey. But there's one big cost that comes with hosting the World Cup that might offset the economic bump. Safety. Some host cities are allocating tens of millions of dollars of their budget to provide security for the matches, which they legally must provide. The federal government has a $625 million rebate program to try and make up the difference for host cities like Arlington. But at the end of the day, it's taxpayer dollars that will be subsidizing these games for the hope of a profit. Bob here is a professor of sports management at the University of North Texas. He said he's not sure if Arlington, which is hosting more matches than any other host city, will make its money back on hosting the games. But it could get something much more valuable in return, a chance to be on the world stage.
6: This tournament gives us the opportunity to show themselves to the rest of the world, saying, hey, you know what, this is a modern, you know, economic powerhouse. Not necessarily, you know, a bunch of oil ranchers and, you know, cowboys all wearing guns.
2: So individual host cities are hoping that the global spotlight will benefit them. But the federal government under President Donald Trump's second administration hasn't been nearly as welcoming. From his global tariffs to increased immigration enforcement that's caused a drop in tourism to the war in Iran, the world is reorganizing itself to rely less on America. And that will have a real impact on the economic benefit of the World Cup if it results in less international visitors who really drive spending and hotel bookings. Current FIFA projections assume 40% of attendees will be international fans.
6: The FIFA might have their own relations, their corporate partners who fly in people, which are, might be separate allotments. But even then, it seems like 40% seems to me like a lot.
2: So who's the real winner of these games at the end of the day? It's FIFA. They are projected to rake in over $11 billion from the World Cup. Stephen Haynes is a professor of managerial economics at the University of Texas at Dallas. He said sports organizations like FIFA will get a massive payday from the merchandise and marketing sales alone.
7: For instance, like the Super Bowl, most of that money doesn't go to the local government. It goes to the NFL and to the teams.
2: FIFA is a nonprofit, and they say the money they make gets reinvested back into the game of soccer. So maybe at the end of the day, it isn't a single legal entity or person benefiting. It's soccer, the game at the center of the whole event. I'm Dylan Duke in Dallas.
0: Well, all right, Texas, y'all ready for Flag Day? It's coming up perhaps sooner than you think. You know what Flag Day is, right? Well, see, that's another thing. A lot of folks aren't exactly sure what Flag Day is. We talking about the 250th anniversary or something completely different? It's the latter. In fact, it's also a movie, and we'll hear more about it as the Texas Standard continues.
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8: 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President Trump also threatened to take control of Kirk Island. 90.1 KERE News is, of course, keeping track of the latest developments in the war. 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
11: You've got it tuned to the Texas Standard. I'm Laura Rice. There's a big patriotic holiday coming up. And no, I'm not talking about the 250th 4th of July. Flag Day is before that. It's June 14th. And though it may not really be on your radar, it's been celebrated for 110 years now. But no place celebrates it quite like the little town of Three Oaks, Michigan. Two Texas filmmakers went up to check it out, and they made a film about it. It's called Flag Day, and it's getting a screening in the DFW area and in Denton on June 14th. It's also showing in Austin on July 4th. Andrew and Melissa Shea, welcome to the Texas Standard.
12: Thank you.
13: Thank you so much.
12: It's great to be here.
11: Well, let me start with a big question. Why a documentary about Flag Day?
12: Well, we have been spending our summers up in Southwest Michigan for the past 13, 14 years. And we were looking for some help with our kids because we were editing a film at the time. And I met a young woman who happened to say, why don't you come to our town? We're having a parade. And it was the next day we went out and we're just kind of fell in love with this parade that celebrated everyone in the town. There's, you know, tons of tractors, the local band, and our new sitter was Miss Three Oaks and was atop, you know, waving atop of the float. And so we kind of fell in love with both her and her family and the town.
11: Tell me about Three Oaks, Michigan. What do we need to know about it?
13: It's a farming town, but with a lot of gentrification in recent years, it's about 70 miles from Chicago. It's a complicated place with a long tradition and a long patriotic tradition. The first Flag Day parade there was in, I think, 1953. And they have claimed to have the largest, if not the longest, running Flag Day parade in the nation. It sort of just occurred to us, really, as we were finishing up our last film, that 2024, which was to be an election year, of course, would be a really great opportunity to document the parade and what it means in the community and all the complexity and that goes with celebrating the flag in a very fractured moment in American society today. And we wanted to capture all of that, if we could, by really focusing our attention and the 11 camera crews that we brought from Chicago for that weekend on this one moment in time in Three Oaks.
11: Well, I want to ask you about something that happens 30 minutes into the film, and it really is this turning point of parade day. We've been talking about the flag, and we've seen glimpses of the flag, but then there's this group of guys raising this enormous flag and the sun is like breaking through the clouds and you guys chose this music. And I'm like, oh, I'm feeling moved by this, that these filmmakers have really created this moving feeling. And then you pan over and there's the locals who are watching this in real life and they all have tears in their eyes. They're not hearing this music. You haven't just created a movie moment. There's also a real moment that they're experiencing. Can you talk about what that was all about and what you were witnessing in real life when that happened?
12: You know, that is one of my favorite moments of the film and probably the most unexpected. We had planned to film the flag raising at the Legion and, you know, really didn't know what to expect. And we had our lead camera person, sound person with us, and we were all kind of just speechless and a little surprised that we were so moved by it. And it's just, you know, so much of the care and the respect and understanding that these men that are raising it have served and women that are there. And then to see how moved they were, that there were tears in their eyes, is really, I think, something that I had never felt myself. And I was so honored to experience.
11: Well, it sounds like your familiarity with Flag Day maybe changed your perception of the image of the American flag in the years leading up to this. But I wonder what making this film or what the past years, how it has changed the way that you see the American flag.
13: If anything has changed over the years and in the making of this film, it's just my deepened my respect for people who've served. And, you know, to me, it's hard to separate the flag from service and from veterans. To experience the way we did, the warmth and the openness of the American Legion folks in Three Oaks and really open themselves up and with a sense of humor. There are plenty of moments in the film, including that great scene you're talking about with the raising of the flag when, you know, one or two of them, I don't know if you can really hear it, but it's there in the soundtrack saying, you know, we should probably put our drinks down before we do this. You know, there's a really lovely sense of humor and warmth that the veteran community has up there, as well as a deep reverence for the flag and for what it stands for. And I think that the making of the film deepened my appreciation, respect for the people who serve.
11: Well, there's a very subtle undertone of I don't know if you'd call it disagreement or division that you never explore in this film, right? There's campaign signs, a little bit of talk about race, a Confederate flag sweatshirt. Did you purposefully avoid division or did it just not rise to the surface and everybody really wanted to talk about coming together with Flag Day?
13: The choice we made was to not editorialize and not seek out talking heads, whether from within the community or experts and academics from outside the community. We didn't seek out that sort of editorial discussion about that sense of division. We chose to portray it on screen in a verite observational fashion and allow people to draw their own conclusions. We certainly didn't want to exclude those symbols of division. So when one of our cinematographers captured the candidate for sheriff confronting a woman in a Confederate flag shirt, we didn't anticipate that moment. We had no idea it was going to occur. But when we saw that moment in the footage, when we were reviewing the footage, we certainly weren't going to exclude it because it's part of the fabric of the day and it's part of the complexity of the moment that we're in. So as you say, those moments are there, but we were trying to present them in a way that gets people to think about them as opposed to telling people how to think about it.
11: I guess as Flag Day approaches this year, it might be another day that a lot of people kind of take for granted or, you know, dismiss, kind of go on by. Anything that you would say to them about maybe just a moment to stop and appreciate or to think about?
12: One thing we see in Three Oaks is just how they show up. And not just for Flag Day, but throughout the year for each other. And I think that it's a lesson in how to be involved in your community and how to be graceful with your community despite differences. And it would be nice if this serves as a lesson of, you know, or an example of how to show up for each other. And I think that Flag Day truly can be that. And I think for Andrew and I, that's what we've taken away.
13: I think that's well put. And I would only add, you know, if there's a message in the film, and we don't think it's a preachy film, we didn't want it to be, and we hope it's not. But, you know, Albert Braboy Jr., one of the vets in the film, says early in the story, you know, that the flag is for everyone. It's not Republican, it's not Democratic, it's for all of us.
11: Melissa and Andrew Shea are the Texas-based filmmakers behind the new documentary Flag Day. It's screening in the DFW area and in Denton on Flag Day, June 14th. It's also showing in Austin on July 4th. Melissa, Andrew, thank you again.
13: Thank you so much.
12: Thank you.
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16: From the Texas Newsroom, I'm Tom Perumian. There's more fallout from the court ruling allowing Texas Tech quarterback Brendan Sorsby to play this year. Some schools are considering not scheduling Texas Tech to protest the decision to let him play despite being suspended for gambling on games. KTTZ's Samantha Larned reports Texas Tech is pushing back.
17: While the judge's ruling says Sorsby cannot play in the first two games of the season, athletic director Kirby Hocutt said that as the season continues, it will depend on his recovery and readiness. Hocutt also clarified that the university is not part of Sorsby's lawsuit against the NCAA, saying, quote, "Our role has been to support his recovery, not to engineer his eligibility."
16: Fan festivals for the FIFA World Cup get underway today in Houston and Dallas. The opening game of the tournament begins today in Mexico. The first games in Texas will take place on Sunday. A coalition of tribal, conservation, and environmental groups filed a lawsuit challenging a federal land exchange that would transfer more than 700 acres of a South Texas wildlife refuge to SpaceX. Texas Public Radio's Corey Cook reports.
18: The lawsuit, filed against the U.S. Fish and Wildlife Service, seeks to block a deal that would give SpaceX 715 acres of the lower Rio Grande Valley National Wildlife Refuge near Boca Chica. In return, SpaceX would transfer 683 acres to the agency. Lakin Jordal is with the Center for Biological Diversity, one of the groups filing the lawsuit.
19: From the beginning, SpaceX has been a terrible neighbor to this wildlife refuge. And over the years, they have actually degraded the ecological value of this refuge land.
18: Plaintiffs argue the exchange violates federal laws requiring wildlife refuge land swaps to provide net conservation benefits. Jordal said most of the land to go back to the agency has no public access. I'm Corey Cook in San Antonio.
16: The National Hurricane Center says there is a potential for a system in the Bay of Campeche to develop into a tropical depression. Chances are low, only about 10%, that it develops in the Gulf over the next few days before heading into eastern Mexico. The San Antonio Spurs blew a 29-point lead to lose to the New York Knicks by 1 point last night. The Spurs now trail the Knicks 3-1. The Spurs' Victor Wembanyama says they fell apart after the half.
20: I think it's just, execution, greediness, some sort. We clearly weren't the most hungry in the second half.
16: The Spurs are back at home Saturday for a do-or-die Game 5. I'm Tom Perumian from the Texas Newsroom.
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1: 33 minutes past the hour, Texas Standard Time. I'm Angela Cocherga. Over the weekend, somewhere between 40,000 and 90,000 people descended on Chicago to celebrate their love of Pokemon Go. The mobile game took the world by storm 10 years ago, and our tech expert Omar Gallaga was among them. But why? The game was an undeniable phenomenon that first summer, but like nearly all viral moments, Pokemon Go eventually receded into memory for most players. Well, Omar is here, and he's unafraid to face some of the questions about just what drew him and so many other fans to Chicago to play a 10-year-old game on his phone. Omar, welcome back.
21: Hi, thanks for having me.
1: Sounds like fun, but tell us all about Pokemon Go Fest and what is it?
21: Yeah, it is a gathering of people who play Pokemon Go. Do you remember Pokemon Go from 2016? It's still around, and there's a big Texas tie to this game. Is the founder of the company Niantic Labs that made this game, John Hinckley, was a UT graduate, so that there's some deep Austin ties to the game. But it was a sensation back in 2016. A lot of us were playing it, and then it felt like it went away. A lot of people stopped playing it, but there was this kind of hardcore base of people that continued to play it. And about a year ago, I started getting back into it. A bunch of my friend group, family members started playing it again. And we traveled to Chicago to go to Pokemon Go Fest 2026.
1: Well, why did you, an intrepid tech reporter, want to join that throng in Chicago? And how did you become a Pokemon Go enthusiast back in the day?
21: Well, when it first launched, you know, back in 2016, it was just the popular gaming app. It combined augmented reality with kind of geolocation. You could go out into the world and catch Pokemon out in the wild. They've added a lot of features since then. It's definitely evolved as a game in the last 10 years and is still around. A family member, Jacob, who is my sister-in-law's sister's husband, mm-hmm. got our group back into the game about a year ago when we were all on a family trip together. And we just started playing it and got hooked on it again, and we have been playing it every single day since probably February of last year. And when this event came along, we thought, well, this is a good excuse to just get together, go to Chicago, eat a bunch of pizza and sushi and whatever else is on the menu. And I wasn't expecting just the throngs of people and for it to be so much fun to play this among people. This is kind of a remote game. We don't play it together in person. And now all of a sudden, we're surrounded by thousands of Pokemon fans wandering around Grant Park capturing Pokemon all day.
1: Well, it sounds fun. Was it just a mad scramble to try and catch Pokemon?
21: Well, there was a main event in Grant Park that was geofenced. You had to buy a ticket in order to participate in this. And it was kind of like leading up to a big mega raid, which is a kind of a group battle with a bunch of people at the same time. We saw up more than 1,000 people in some of these battles to capture very rare Pokemon that you couldn't get anywhere else. There were also rare stickers, you know, rare badges, things in the game that were limited to people who were there for the event. There was also a Pokemon exhibit, a fossil museum exhibit happening in town that's ongoing till next year, that we visited, that literally Pokemon fossils in a natural history museum setting, obviously made up, but very well curated and just really, really imaginatively put together. So we had a lot of fun checking out the Pokemon bones with Pikachu as the excavator character ever present.
1: Yeah, I'm trying to wrap my head around that one. Well, yeah. This sounds like a great family event, and it was for you, right?
21: It really was. We had a really good time just playing the game together, exploring the city, you know, with Pokemon as an excuse to do that. And then just the fans. People were so enthusiastic and so into it. Just seeing people with their hats and their Pokemon shirts and, you know, all of their gear that they were wearing. They had little umbrellas on their phones to keep their phones from overheating as they were out in the sun. I've never seen that before. The fan base is really, really enthusiastic, and everybody was super friendly and helpful to each other. It was just a good time.
1: What would you tell someone who doesn't get why Pokemon Go is having this renaissance, at least among some big fans?
21: I think the app does a lot. I mean, we talked about this way back in 2016, but I think the app does a lot of things right in that it gets you out exploring into the world. It's not something you sit behind a desk and play necessarily. You're looking for these rare Pokemon and trading them with other people. So it's got a trading aspect, a collecting aspect, a photo aspect. You're taking pictures with your Pokemon out in the city. And I think the organizer did a really good job of just getting people excited. You know, there was music pumping out there. There was the fossil museum exhibit that was happening. There was a very robust gift shop with a lot of cute merchandise. So I think they just did a good job of getting people who are already hooked on the game, you know, and then maybe people who are more casual fans of it excited and together. So I think it's we have very few good social gaming experiences, and this is definitely one of them.
1: Omar Gallega embraces his inner Pokemon nerd, and he also writes about it for CNET and visits us here at The Standard each week. Omar, thank you so much, and happy hunting.
21: Thank you so much. I appreciate it.
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8: Carmelo Anthony has filed a notice to appeal following his conviction for the murder of Austin Metcalf during a track meet in Frisco last year. A Collin County jury sentenced the teen to 35 years in prison this week. 90.1 KERA News is following the aftermath of the trial. Stay with us for the updates. Carmelo Anthony has filed an appeal following his conviction for the murder of Austin Metcalf. KERA News spoke with the Collin County DA about the teen's 35-year sentence.
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23: I'm Matt Riley from KUTX, and as we look towards the 250th birthday of the United States, we're celebrating with the Texas 250, the Lone Star State's contribution to American music. Here's a moment when Texas music had the world's attention. March 1987. What was expected to be a regional event with a couple of hundred attendees quickly became a national and then eventually global event. South by Southwest was originally a modest music festival and conference in Austin that grew into an international destination for not just music but film, tech, politics, and occasionally controversy. Initially envisioned as an extension of the New York City Music Festival New Music Seminar, that idea was quickly abandoned, and Austinites Roland Swenson, Louis Black, Nick Barbaro, and Louis J. Myers created their own vision. Wow. 1994 was the first turning point for South by Southwest, with Johnny Cash as keynote speaker and performer, and the festival expanding into film and new technologies. The aughts and 20-teens brought a further explosion of attention to the once humble Austin Music Festival. The exponential growth of the fest mirrored Austin's own rise, and it is easily argued that the two are intertwined. Many consider 2014 another turning point for the festival. Lady Gaga was the keynote speaker, and her collaboration with Doritos on a vending machine-shaped stage proved a bridge too far for many festival-goers and Austinites. Additionally, a drunk driver struck and killed four festival pedestrians in the Red River District, changing the future layout and permitting of the festival. South by Southwest wasn't immune to the effects of COVID-19 either, creating a reset of the entire festival. It continues to be an economic driver for Austin and a space for global conversation around music, film, and technology today. You can see more about this moment at texasstandard.org/Texas250. And we want to hear from you. We're counting down the 250 essential Texas songs July 3rd and 4th on KUTX, and you can cast your vote for your favorite Texas song at texasstandard.org/Texas250.
24: It's the Texas Standard. I'm David Brown. Here's one of those food debates that may say a lot more than you might think. There's a dessert called a dot cake that's become a social media sensation, drawing long lines, plenty of attention online. For lots of Texans, especially those who grew up visiting Mexican bakeries or perhaps who come from a Mexican family themselves, the reaction has been less, what's that? And more, wait a minute, people are standing in line for this? Haven't we been eating this for years? Now, this viral cake bears a striking resemblance to Cortadillo, a longtime panaderia staple topped with pink icing and rainbow sprinkles. So is this a case of a beloved tradition getting a new audience or a familiar story of a cultural favorite being rediscovered without a whole lot of recognition? Joining us now to talk about this debate, Mondo Rayo, host of the Tacos of Texas podcast, and he's our go-to reporter when it comes to controversies like this. Mondo, welcome back.
0: Thanks, David. Happy to be back.
24: Yeah.
0: And, you know, we actually call that Columbusing.
24: Columbusing. Tell us more about Columbusing.
0: Well, it's really when, you know, American and traditionally majority culture or white people discover something that's been around for a long time. I always use I always reference like the flat taco, which is a tostada.
24: Yeah.
0: Or, you know, maybe saying, I just made this new product. It's called spa water. But really, it's an aguas frescas recipe.
24: Yeah, right.
0: I'm like, what's going on here?
24: Uh-huh. Well, now let's pause for just a moment. Are they actually, from what you can tell, are they actually the same dessert or are there meaningful differences between the two?
0: You know, to be honest, they're very similar. There's just like a little bit of difference. Basically, you know, cortadillo is this Mexican pastry. It's usually like in a sheet cake topped with pink icing and then the sprinkles, right?
24: Mm-hmm.
0: And in Texas, we call that pink cake. And
24: pink.
0: So, yeah. So if you grew up in Texas, like anywhere along the border or San Antonio, mm-hmm. That's just like one of those things, right? I mean, the dark cake, they put it in a cup. And then they do like a little like white frosting in the middle. But basically, it's the same thing. And so, you know, sometimes they go viral for whatever reason.
24: Yeah.
0: And when you look at it, when you start to study it, it's like, oh, well, that's not a new thing. It's not like, you know, what they're doing is like, you know, taking something that's been around for a long time
24: mm-hmm.
0: and marketing as something different. And in a sense, you know, taking, you know, and you never know, you know, how they came up with it, right?
24: Mm-hmm.
0: And so, well, but see, there's some history there, right? Where people actually, hey, let me go peep into a bakery. Let me go peep into an abuela's kitchen and grab those recipes and their style. So I think that's part of it,
24: mm-hmm.
0: you know, and it's like this buildup of what's been happening.
24: Well, that's just it, because it seems like there's a big role that social media is playing here.
0: Yeah.
24: Because on the one hand, it's not clear to me whether someone has rolled this out as if it's something completely new or if it just kind of takes on a kind of life of its own once it hits TikTok, you know? People who have not experienced Cortadillo or they've, you know, they've never, that all of a sudden they think it's like something that's brand new, something to discover and, oh, let's bring our friends, right? I'm wondering what this says about the role social media plays in
0: all this. Yeah, for sure. You know, I think there's a big role that I think social media plays, right? So the idea is like, oh, well, it's this new trend and everybody's got to go get it. And then, you know, and get the views and the likes because you actually went to the shop to go get this dot cake, right?
24: Yeah.
0: Then there's the idea around like, you know, there's a lot of people, you know, Mexican, Latin people, Latinos that they're like, wait a minute, I see that. And they're also vocal. And so they want to make sure that like, hey, you know, this is a little too similar
24: mm-hmm.
0: because we grew up with this. My grandma made it mm-hmm. or, you know, the local bakery made it, whether it's in Mexico along the border here in Texas. And it's like, you know, y'all got to make those connections. You got to make the dots connect, man. Come
24: connect
0: on.
24: The dots. Well, so what's your advice if someone hears about this dot cake? What should you do if you want to taste the real deal?
0: I'd say go to your local panaderia. Go to Mi Tierra out in San Antonio. Go to La Guadalupana in Houston. Go to Joe's Bakery. go to, you know, your local, the Bowie Bakery in El Paso, you know, go and see all those treats that we all grew up with. So that way you can kind of like experience this firsthand kind of, you know, I looked it up and, you know, the Cortadillo has been around for more than a century.
24: Yeah.
0: It's crazy.
24: Yeah.
0: You know?
24: Well, he's done it again, folks. Mondo Rayo has settled another controversy over food here in Texas. You should check out his Tacos of Texas podcast any old time. We're going to have a link to his latest episode over at texasstandard.org. Mondo, great to talk with you again, and thanks so much for clearing the air.
0: All right. Thanks, David.
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6: 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Coming up in the 11 o'clock hour, South Africa hopes to shine in the global soccer spotlight on Thursday when it faces Mexico in the World Cup opener. 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

0: It's the Texas Standard. I'm Angela Cocherga. The U.S. is 5 months away from the November midterm elections, and Texas Republicans are working to hold on to control of the state. U.S. Senator John Cornyn, before losing the primary runoff in May, warned that down-ballot GOP seats could be at risk if his Republican opponent, Attorney General Ken Paxton, was the nominee. Well, now that Paxton is the nominee, could that prediction become a reality? Here to tell us more is Eleanor Dearman, who reports on state politics at the Fort Worth Star-Telegram. Eleanor, welcome back.
1: Hi, thank you so much for having me on today.
0: Well, let's talk about something that seems like a contradiction, but maybe not. So a political expert in one of your stories said that Paxton was the weaker candidate compared to Cornyn, and that could put down ballot Republicans at risk. But he also won the primary runoff by a very healthy margin. Explain that discrepancy.
1: Yeah, totally. So I think the idea is that some saw Senator Cornyn as the stronger candidate over Attorney General Paxton when facing State Rep. James Tallarico, the Democratic nominee for U.S. Senate, in a general election. And I think that's kind of the key distinction there. Generally speaking, runoffs in general elections, like what we have in November, are different beasts. And runoffs often favor candidates that are perceived as being on the more extreme end of the political spectrum. And that arguably helped Paxton on May 26.
0: So are there specific down ballot races that the Texas GOP is worried about or that Democrats might be targeting because they have a higher likelihood of flipping those than others?
1: So I haven't heard from the Texas GOP specifically for this article, but there's a Republican consultant that I quote in the article who he said he thinks, the party should be fine down ballot. That said, there are certainly races that Democrats are targeting. Ones that come to mind offhand are 15 state legislative races that are being watched by the Democratic Legislative Campaign Committee. And 12 of those seats are currently held by Republicans. There's also several, congressional races and statewide seats, such as the Railroad Commission race, that also may be worth tuning into.
0: Well, so given the number of seats Democrats are targeting at the state legislature, would winning some or all of them get them anywhere close to gaining some amount of power in the Texas House?
1: Well, I'm going to throw some numbers and a little bit of math here, so bear with me. But basically, for the latest legislative session, there were 62 Democrats and 88 Republicans in the House. And then there were 11 Democrats and 20 Republicans in the Senate. So looking at the House specifically, there are 150 members. And so a simple majority, to pass bills generally is 76 votes. And so that means Democrats would need to pick up 14 seats. So that's obviously two more than the 12 Republican-held seats being targeted by the Democratic Legislative Campaign Committee that I mentioned just a bit ago. So can they do that? That's the big question. It, obviously remains to be seen. But I do think one important thing to keep in mind is that even a closer margin could be significant for Democrats because that's fewer Republican House lawmakers that they need to attract onto their side to get their support for specific votes on close bills.
0: So there's a lot of talk about Democrat James Tallarico's chances of breaking that long streak with no Democrats in statewide office. What about other races?
1: Yeah, absolutely. That's a great question. I think it is important, to have that historical context that in Texas, it's been decades since a Democrat has won an office statewide. So doing so is obviously an uphill feat for any Democrat. I think some of the seats specifically that I'm keeping my eyes on are, open seats, which is kind of interesting this election cycle. We have an open attorney general seat with Paxton running for U.S. Senate. We have a open comptroller seat as well, and an agriculture commission race where incumbent Republican Sid Miller lost his runoff, and so that's effectively an open seat as well without an incumbent, and same with the Railroad Commission. So I think the volume of generally open seats that we have does pose, interesting opportunities for Democrats and is something that I think, voters should, keep a watch on.
0: Yeah, very interesting. Well, has the state GOP put out any messaging about this concern or what about the Paxton campaign?
1: So I think really what we're seeing right now is a message of unity coming from prominent Republicans in Texas and nationally, and as it relates to the U.S. Senate race, but also that message kind of going down ballot as they look ahead to November. I mean, the big takeaway is that runoffs can be bruising. So Republicans are going to want their party to make up and join together to win in November against Democrats. And that's going to be kind of the message that I would expect to see. That said, you know, how effective that message is still up in the air. You know, speaking to this U.S. Senate race here specifically, but I've spoken to, you know, Republican Cornyn supporters who are still figuring out what to do in November when they head to the ballot box. So I think that's going to be like a storyline that we continue to follow, you know, as we get closer to November, just, you know, watching that messaging from the different camps.
0: And so some recent polls have put Democrat James Tallarico ahead of Paxton in November. How seriously should we take those projections?
1: You know, 5 months is a long time in Texas politics, and a lot can happen between now and November. So I think we're still in a bit of a waiting game to see how things develop and what happens between now and then, you know, both in Texas and nationally.
0: So what role does the new redistricted Texas congressional map play in all of this, if anything?
1: Yeah, no, I think that's a really interesting question. And I think it's one that, again, like I said, we'll be watching. I think what we'll be looking at is to see if the seats that Republicans wanted to flip into that red column do flip, but then also if there are any unintended consequences in seats that are currently held by Republicans in the U.S. House. You know, one political science professor described it to me as, you know, posing the question, might Republicans have drawn their margins too thin? And I think Election Day will have our answer.
0: Very interesting. Anything else you're keeping an eye on in terms of the campaigns and Paxton's influence on these down ballot races?
1: You know, I think like the key thing to keep in mind that I'm watching is just first the behavior of, you know, moderate Republicans or independents, trying to see where they go, you know, down ballot, but also in the U.S. Senate race. I think that's one thing that I'll be tracking closely. And then also just, you know, watching the state of affairs between now and November. Like I said, 5 months is, you know, a very long time, especially in Texas and Texas mm-hmm. politics. And so, you know, I'll be curious just like everyone else to, you know, see, you know, what the conversations are that we're having 5 months from now.
0: Yeah, and I'm sure we'll be talking to you again. We've been speaking to Eleanor Dearman, who reports on state politics at the Fort Worth Star-Telegram. Eleanor, thank you so much.
1: Thank you so much for having me. I really appreciate it.
2: More people, more rooftops, more big tech companies, more cranes on the skyline. You know, in Texas, growth has been treated almost like a law of nature, to be chased, celebrated, but seldom questioned. Now, with many Texas cities bursting at the seams, a conversation about an assumption hiding in plain sight. What price growth, and is the pursuit reshaping Texas for the better? That and a whole lot more on the Friday edition of the Texas Standard. Yes, indeed, Friday's almost upon us. We'll be back here tomorrow. Hope you can join us.
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0: in paper, the weakest team in the group for Mexico. So this should be a game for them to win. But you know, the World Cup, nothing is guaranteed. Champions like Germany before have not gone out of the group stage when they're defending. So this is all up in the air.
1: Yeah, there is underdog power in all of these huge matches. All right, this evening the South Koreans will be taking on the Czechs, also in Mexico. Who's favored to win? What should we watch for?
0: That game will be played in my hometown of Guadalajara. It's about as evenly matched as you can get in the group stage. South Korea is a very familiar team to football fans. You know, they've qualified to every World Cup since 1986. You know, Czech Republic is small but mighty. They have not qualified since 2006. But, you know, Europe is the most competitive place on earth to qualify, so they're not necessarily a bad team by any means. You know, this is a crucial game for both teams because one of the two will be fighting with Mexico for pass to the next round. So, if you like soccer, I would recommend to watch that game because that one's going to be a tight one.
1: All right. That's what do they call that? A squeaker. All right. Well, what teams and stories should we be paying attention to going forward?
0: You know, my favorite storyline will be age, and I'll tell you why. Spain and France, the two teams that are favored to win the World Cup, rely on attackers that are super young. I'm talking about superstar from Spain, Lamine Yamal, who is 18 years old. He already won the Euro Cup at 16 years of age. He's so good. He's one of the best in the world. And France, Kylian Mbappe is only 27. Michael Olise and Désiré Doué are 24 and 21 years old. But on the flip side, the ones that fans know the most, Lionel Messi of Argentina and Cristiano Ronaldo of Portugal, they are 38 and 41.
1: Wow.
0: They have aged like fine wine. They still put on a show. So this is, you know, one of those things that you should keep an eye on, the battle of the generations, for saying it like that.
1: I love that. And yay for the older generations, for these elder millennials who are still playing, Messi and Ronaldo. Good for them. All right. Well, we will be watching especially that close game between South Korea, between the Czechs and the South
0: Mexico,
1: Koreans.
0: South
1: well, I was thinking of the closely held one you said, which is going to be a bum squeaker, squeaky bum time. Down to the last minute.
0: A very good game in Guadalajara.
1: All right. Well, all I can say is ya se armó la machaca, and that is NPR's Fernando Naro. Thank you so much, Fernando.
0: Thank you very much, Indira, and happy World Cup.
2: All right, equal football time now to this afternoon's underdog, South Africa. Their team, Bafana Bafana, returns to the World Cup for the first time in 16 years. Here is Kate Bartlett in Johannesburg.
3: South Africa is soccer obsessed. So it's been galling that their national team hasn't made it into a World Cup since 2010. That's the year South Africa itself became the first African nation to host the event and introduced the world to an annoying sound. Vuvuzelas. But you won't be hearing them this year, as FIFA has banned the loud plastic horn. Which isn't stopping fans here. Who interrupted a serious speech President Cyril Ramaphosa was giving last week. Not that he objected.
4: I like the sound of that vuvuzela. Now, of course, it reminds us the 2010 World Cup. And once again, we wish Bafana Bafana the very best to go and represent our country.
3: He's not the first South African leader to be bitten by the soccer bug.
5: Sport has the power to inspire and unite people. In Africa, soccer enjoys great popularity and has a particular place in the hearts of people.
3: That was South Africa's first democratic president, Nelson Mandela, talking about his country's honor at holding the World Cup in 2010, a unifying moment for a nation that had recently come out of apartheid. Thursday's game is a case of history repeating itself. In 2010, South Africa's first game was also against Mexico. That match ended in a draw.
6: Oh, Bafana Bafana, we've become so complacent with that team. Like, anything is enough for us. Have you noticed that? Anything.
3: Bafana Bafana, which is Zulu for the boys, are not exactly known for winning, as comedian Trevor Noah joked in one of his stand-up shows.
6: Yeah, Bafana's like our special child, like, you know? Who's there? Like, hey, welcome home, Bafanas, welcome. What happened? What happened? Oh, you got a G. Well done, boy. Hey, at least you finished the test this time. Well done, Bafanas.
3: It certainly hasn't been smooth sailing for the team in the run-up to this World Cup. There was an embarrassing episode last month when the players' flights were delayed after a visa bungle, but they eventually took off for the Americas. Despite the naysayers, one person who loves them through thick and thin is South Africa's self-dubbed superfan, known as Mama Joy. She's a regular, colorful fixture in the stands, dressed in South African colors, with masses of beaded jewelry and large statement hats. And she told NPR she plans to bring her special brand of fandom to Mexico to support her team.

0: 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Climate researchers at Northern Illinois University found out that golf ball size hail or larger will become much more common in the United States. Protect your cars. 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We'll talk more about this in 14 minutes, though. Stick around. Coming up on KERV News.
1: It's been a big year for the global girl group Cat's Eye, but since their debut in 2023, it has not all been smooth sailing. 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
6: It's Here and Now. Taiwan's longstanding tensions with China are flaring up. Taiwan fired American-made missiles in the mainland's direction yesterday, responding to Beijing, which sends warplanes and warships toward Taiwan nearly every day. One Taiwanese party argues the best way to lower tensions is to engage China. That's the opposition Kuomintang, the KMT party. KMT chair Zheng Liwen is now in Washington and joined me for an interview. We first discussed U.S. plans to sell Taiwan $14 billion in weapons. President Trump delayed that sale after meeting Chinese President Xi Jinping last month. I asked the Taiwanese opposition leader if she's heard any assurances the weapon sale would go through. She spoke through an interpreter.
7: No, as of now, we haven't received any information regarding the batch of arms sales to Taiwan.
6: Yeah, there are critics in Washington, I've lived here for a long time, who note that your party, the KMT, the Kuomintang, pushed to reduce the arms budget in Taiwan, and they have raised questions how committed your party is to defending Taiwan. Have you received those questions here? How do you respond to those?
8: Yeah.
7: Many people ask me this question, but I think that they are misled, because for a long time, the KMT has been the strongest support for Taiwan's defense. Regarding the special defense budget, it has been operated in a black box manner, and we haven't seen any concrete content as to what is included. And also, the version proposed by the DPP has violated various legislation principles.
6: Oh, so you're saying this procedural reasons is the reason for this. You yourself met with Chinese President Xi Jinping earlier this year, the first meeting of the head of your party with a leader in mainland China in a decade. President Xi has said reunification with Taiwan is, in his words, unstoppable. Taiwan has been a self-governing island for more than 70 years. I lived there for many years. When you met with President Xi, did you respond to that assertion?
7: In fact, during my trip to mainland China, we didn't talk about the issue of reunification. Due to the rising tensions across the Taiwan Strait, we really hope that we'll be able to restart the cross-strait dialogue and negotiation to create peace.
6: I just want to make sure I understand you. You said you did not discuss this question of reunification. Why not?
7: Because at this moment, we do not have the conditions to talk about this issue. Over the last 10 years, the dialogue across the Taiwan Strait has been completely severed, so we can see rising tensions, and we are almost on the brink of war and conflict.
6: As you're building this bridge, there are critics of China in this town in Washington, D.C., who have been watching what's happening in Hong Kong, right, during the 1997 handover. There was a promise from Beijing that Hong Kong would be politically autonomous for 50 years. here we are, less than 50 years on, in Hong Kong, independent media outlets have shut down. Nonprofit groups have shut down, fearing prosecution. Textbooks have changed. Public protests have ceased. This was under what Beijing calls One China, Two Systems. In your view, is Hong Kong a model for Taiwan?
7: In fact, Taiwan is completely different from Hong Kong, so the one country, two system formula can face great difficulties to be accepted by the people of Taiwan. Hong Kong was a colony of the United Kingdom, and in 1997, Hong Kong was handed over back to mainland China. But Taiwan is a completely different situation. In 1945, we ended the colony of Japan, and over the last decades, in Taiwan, we have the Constitution of the Republic of China, and Taiwan has developed into a mature and free society.
6: There, of course, are some differences. What dissidents in Hong Kong, what critics of mainland China would say is that the critical question it raises is the trust of Beijing, the trust of China.
8: Yes.
6: You have met with President Xi Jinping. Mm-hmm. Do you trust him?
7: If we are to create peaceful relationship across the Taiwan Strait, it is necessary for us to have communication and dialogue so as to build mutual trust. And of course, in the first meeting, we will not be able to build the mutual trust instantly. Now we are taking a very important first step, but there is still a long way to go. So step by step, we hope that we can make each step firm so that we will be able to include more people moving with us together down this pathway towards peace.
6: You speak of building mutual trust. Mm-hmm. I've lived in Washington for a long time, and as you're hearing surely on your trip here, there are many who think continuous engagement with China is naive, and they point to China's record on Hong Kong and other issues, that it's dangerous to get too close to China. Do you understand those concerns?
8: Yes, of course.
7: In the past, the KMT and the CCP were engaged in the tragic civil war. So you can say that these two parties are actually the most polarized, but we understand that we do not want to repeat this kind of tragedy. So this is the reason why we are trying our very best to seek peaceful coexistence. So, if war happens across the Taiwan Strait, Taiwan is going to face serious devastation. Then countries like the United States will inevitably get involved, and this may lead to the breaking out of World War III, and the whole world will suffer.
6: I should note that the DPP, the ruling party, denies that it's increasing the risk of hostilities. That's its position. Chairwoman Zheng, I want to ask you one last question. Americans hardly know anything about Taiwan. They know it's right next to China. Mm-hmm. They may know they play baseball in Taiwan. That's all Americans know. Can I ask you if there's one thing about Taiwan, its people, its culture, that must be preserved? One personal thing to you?
7: After World War II, on Taiwan, we developed a democratic system. We achieved economic prosperity, and also we have developed the world-famous semiconductor industry, including the company TSMC. So the whole world has lauded Taiwan for creating and achieving these miracles. So not just economic, but also political miracles. And these miracles deserve to be protected and continued.
6: KMT Chairwoman Zheng Liwen, thank you very much.
8: Thank you.
6: Let's get some context now from Shelley Rieger, professor of East Asian politics at Davidson College. She's the author of several books on Taiwan. Shelley, nice to talk to you.
9: Thanks for having me.
6: So let's pick up on that last point about Taiwan's democracy. If the KMT party, the opposition party, is looking to engage with China, is that the best way to preserve Taiwan's democracy? I imagine some would say no.
9: It really depends on what form that engagement takes and how far that engagement goes, right? Having a good relationship, one where the two sides are working together on economic projects and talking to each other and not moving toward a more conflictual direction, that's great for Taiwan's democracy because it means that that democracy is not under pressure. If it goes beyond that to a place where leaders in Beijing are thinking that they get to kind of set some of the parameters for Taiwan's domestic activity, yeah, then democracy's in trouble.
6: Well, stepping back, the chairwoman talked a lot about process, about building a bridge with mainland China to start a conversation. You know, I invited her a couple times to lay out her vision longer term for Taiwan's future. She didn't really give one. And so for Americans, what's the context here?
9: I think what the KMT has long wanted to do is to alleviate the anxiety in Beijing that Taiwan is moving toward permanent separation from even the idea of China. Mm-hmm. So they're not pushing for unification, but they are definitely pushing against independence, so the kind of formal permanent separation. And they are advocating for more conversation, more negotiation. And historically, when the KMT has been in a position to implement that agenda, Beijing has calmed down a lot, but they have also expected more than the KMT has been able to deliver in terms of political talks and political collaboration.
6: In this message from the KMT, the opposition party, can you situate that in the broader conversation in Taiwan about the politics of China?
9: Right. So the consensus in Taiwan is, let's just keep things the way they are, right? We are self-governing, democratic, and if we push too far away from China, you know, if we insist on too much separation, we're going to lose that, and we're going to lose that in the worst possible way.
6: Lose that because that's going to invite aggression from China.
9: Correct. This is not a polarized society in which some people want one thing and other people want another. This is a society where pretty much everybody agrees, if we could just hang on to the status quo, that would be great. The question is, how do you do that? Do you do that by digging into defense and a strong relationship with the U.S.? Or do you do that by reaching out to the mainland and to Beijing and trying to kind of negotiate that space for yourself? So the ruling party in Taiwan, the Democratic Progressive Party, says Beijing can't be trusted and they won't talk to us anyway, so we are leaning into the U.S. and national defense. And the KMT, as we just heard Chairman Zheng say, is more thinking, look, we can pacify Beijing if we talk to them in the right way.
6: Shelley Rieger is Taiwan scholar, professor of East Asian politics at Davidson College. Shelley, always good to talk to you. Thank you.
9: Thanks.
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2: Live from NPR News in Boston, I'm Steve Brown. President Trump is threatening major strikes on Iran and to seize control of its oil and gas industries as escalating attacks between the countries push the Middle East closer to full-scale war. Trump compared his plans for Iran to how the U.S. assumed control of Venezuela's oil sector after ousting its then-president earlier this year. The threats to seize Iran's Karg Island oil terminal come after the U.S. and Iran traded strikes for a second straight day. The United Kingdom's defense secretary has resigned, saying the government is not willing to spend enough on the military at a time of rising threats. John Healey told Prime Minister Keir Starmer that the government's defense investment plan falls well short of what is required at this dangerous time. Analysts said the departure both undermines Starmer and sends a worrying message about the UK's ability to defend itself. U.S. producer prices climbed last month at the fastest pace since November of 2022, fueled by surging energy prices. The Labor Department reports that its producer price index jumped 6.5% from May of 2025. Inflationary pressures intensified by the energy shock caused by the Iran war are frustrating Americans 5 months before the midterms. 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
0: Stock markets are desperate to get a piece of SpaceX, and they're changing the rules to do it. But those shortcuts could force investment funds to buy way more stock than they want. Join us tomorrow morning as we examine how this corporate battle impacts regular people. That's on 90.1 KERA News. And oh, don't forget, you can always ask your smart speaker to play KERA.
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11: It's Here and Now. Summer storms can produce hail. Hail can be harmless, the size of a pea, or it can be golf ball size, big enough to dent cars and windshields, as I learned the hard way when I lived in Fort Worth, Texas. New research shows that hail could be getting larger. From Texas Public Radio, here's David Martin Davies.
12: Guys, there are some more massive ones in this field over here.
13: We're getting hail. That is huge.
14: On March 10th, Matthew Capucci sprang out of his car to check out freshly fallen hail.
13: Holy record hail!
14: Capucci is the senior meteorologist at MyRadar, a weather app. Wearing a hard hat, he is recording himself running through an unplanted farm field covered in large hailstones in Kanaki, Illinois, about 60 miles south of Chicago.
15: We're talking millions and millions of hailstones in excess of 6 inches in diameter. That's bigger than a softball. It's bigger than a DVD. That's almost cantaloupe size.
14: Capucci says the biggest hailstone he found that day would have been a new Illinois state record, but even bigger hail was recovered nearby.
15: The Denault family found a 6.6-inch stone, and then someone else found a stone near 8 inches in diameter, but unfortunately it melted before it could be measured.
14: Victor Gensini is a professor of meteorology at Northern Illinois University.
16: One of the big challenges is always getting people to save the hail after they see it.
14: Gensini says there's evidence that hailstones are getting bigger, and that's because of climate change. A warmer atmosphere creates more powerful thunderstorms. Hail forms when drops of water are juggled up into the clouds and freeze. The dipping dots of ice grow larger the longer that they're held aloft by powerful updrafts.
16: That's the air that's rushing upward towards outer space. As those updrafts get stronger, it suspends these hailstones.
14: Gensini found that climate change is creating stronger updrafts, and those ice dipping dots grow into frozen chunks that can smash a car windshield.
16: If you look at the hail size distribution records, there is some evidence that maybe this change is already occurring.
14: Gensini co-authored a study published in the journal NPJ Climate and Atmospheric Science. He found it's not just hail that's getting bigger.
16: Every year, hail has a pretty hefty price tag. Last year in the United States alone, hail did over $50 billion in insured loss.
14: U.S. losses from hailstorms have increased fivefold since 2008. Kiana Holliman is a State Farm Insurance national spokesperson.
17: It's a national concern. Hailstorms are hitting often and doing damage. Just in March, those severe weather storms in the Midwest triggered over 50,000 claims.
14: State Farm says it paid more than $5.6 billion in U.S. hail claims in 2025, with about $1.4 billion paid in Texas alone, the state with the most hail damage. And compared to tornadoes, hail is much more destructive and not well understood. Cameron Nixon is a research scientist with Oklahoma University and the Storm Prediction Center.
18: Yeah, hail is, compared to tornadoes, very understudied.
14: He says given the pummeling that homes are taking from large hail, solar panels getting hammered, and cars being smashed, more science is needed in predicting and understanding hail.
18: I think when we do that, we're going to find out maybe these, 6 to 8 inch stones that are just ridiculous might actually be slightly more common than we think they are.
14: So he says we should prepare for more record smashing hail. For NPR News, I'm David Martin Davies in San Antonio.
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19: Carmelo Anthony has filed an appeal following his conviction for the murder of Austin Metcalf. KERA News spoke with the Collin County DA about the teen's 35-year sentence.
20: This verdict sends a clear message. Violence like this won't be tolerated in our Collin County community.
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22: I'm Jeremy Hobson. The average American spends more than 2 hours a day on social media. So why is it so hard to log off? And what can break the cycle? 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
0: Today on KERA News, we are remembering Gordon Wood and what he taught us about the early days of America. Host Scott Tong looks back at his legacy of influence. Wood died earlier this week at 92. That's coming up in 14 minutes on 90.1 KERA News.

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2: I'm Indira Lakshmanan in Boston. It's Here and Now. A drought that's persisted for a quarter of a century in the West has pushed one of the country's largest reservoirs to the brink. If levels keep dropping at Lake Powell on the Utah-Arizona border, the dam can no longer produce hydropower for millions of people. The federal government is trying to keep the system from crashing. Here and Now's Peter O'Dowd has the latest in our ongoing coverage of water shortages called Dry Run.
3: With Lake Powell less than a quarter full, the Bureau of Reclamation is sending water from the Flaming Gorge Reservoir in Wyoming downstream to Powell. But shoring up one troubled reservoir on the Colorado River comes at a cost to another.
4: My God, I mean, it's ridiculous.
3: Tony Valdez owns the Buckboard Marina in Wyoming, where the water is receding.
4: It was just like, boom, 7 feet. I mean, it was dropping a foot a day. I couldn't keep up with nothing.
3: The Flaming Gorge is known for its kokanee salmon and trophy lake trout. People come from all over for the marina's chartered fishing tours. After a day on the lake, they dock their boats, grab a beer and a burger. But when the water started dropping,
4: we had a third of our freaking customers cancel. They call us up and they say, oh, the water's gone. The water's leaving. We're not going to build it. The water's gone.
3: To be clear, the water is not gone, but the ramp to the dock has dropped at a sharp angle toward the receding water, and the situation is going to get worse. The Bureau of Reclamation says water levels at the Flaming Gorge will fall a total of 35 feet by next April. Valdez is building new walkways, even considering moving the entire operation, the restaurant and the tackle shop, closer to the water. None of this will solve the bigger problem. There's not enough water in the Colorado River and its tributaries to meet the unrelenting demand.
4: You could drain all the lakes and never achieve it. You will never feed the thirst. You can't.
3: Even with borrowed water from the Flaming Gorge, the reprieve for Lake Powell is temporary. A long, hot summer lies ahead. And in the weeks to come, the federal government is expected to release a plan that will likely mean deep cuts to the water supply for states that rely on the Colorado River. For Here and Now, I'm Peter O'Dowd in Phoenix.
2: A Los Angeles Superior Court judge this week denied motions from Instagram parent company Meta and YouTube parent Alphabet for a new trial, upholding a landmark $6 million jury verdict that found the tech giants liable for intentionally designing addictive platforms that harm children and young people's mental health. Our next guest wants to bring attention to what she believes is the disproportionate damage from social media platforms to young people of color. Rihanna Elise Anderson is a clinical psychologist and associate professor at Columbia University School of Social Work. Rihanna, welcome.
5: Thank you so much.
2: So your work focuses on children's and teens' mental health and the impact of exposure to social media and the internet. What have you learned about how it especially harms Black children and teens?
5: Well, thinking a bit about AI in particular, so social media has already had a really robust data set in the past few years of what happens to young people. They report more depression. They say they're more lonely. They have more comparison. But now we have a different beast on our hands, if you will. We have this mechanism that allows young people to stay in these worlds that pull from those same spaces where those young people were just experiencing heightened discrimination. So these worlds might even report to them, here are some of the things that you should do based on what the internet says, which might be full of discrimination, might be full of bias. So it's really adding a compounded stressor for these young people who are seeking solutions to things like discrimination or racism themselves.
2: All right. Well, before we get to AI and chatbots and their impact, can you explain to listeners what indirect online harm is? Say, constant exposure to racism, harassment, or violence online.
5: Absolutely. I really want to uplift the work of Brindisha Tynes at USC about this. So she's looking at what young people are being exposed to. So they're not even trying to potentially find some of these pieces of news or some of these comments, but they're being exposed to it anyway underneath someone's post in a comment, or someone is commenting at them, or they're just simply scrolling and the algorithm is showing them something that they think they might be interested in. And that's where young people are seeing other people potentially being harmed or other news stories that are demonstrating some sort of discrimination, some sort of harm that hasn't happened to them. So we think of that as vicarious or indirect. And some of those harms are actually showing more psychological distress for young people than if it happened to themselves directly.
2: Wait, so let me stop you. So you're saying that this indirect exposure to racism, harassment, online violence could be as harmful or even more damaging than personal attacks from a cyberbully?
5: Absolutely. So some of the studies that have been conducted by my colleagues and myself are showing what ends up happening when that discrimination is not to you directly. And some of the thoughts that we have about, well, why on earth would this be the case? Why would vicarious discrimination be greater than a direct form? Or why would indirect be more than direct? I think when young people are thinking about themselves being harmed by discrimination, they are able to say, well, I did something. There was something wrong with me. So we internalize a lot of discriminatory actions, right? We think that we have done something wrong. But when you see it showing up for someone else, and not just one time, but multiple times a day, multiple times a week, multiple times in the news, on your phone, it's everywhere, you're starting to make sense of, this is no longer just about me. This is really systemic. And more importantly, what on earth could I as an individual do about this?
2: All right. Well, you recently wrote a piece for HuffPost saying that the way teens are now using AI chatbots should terrify us. Why?
5: I was privileged to talk with some young people, and they were sharing with me what they do when they wake up. And they were talking about if they had a question that they would go to chat first. And that didn't surprise me given how much they used chat or other forms of AI in their everyday life. But when I asked more specifically, okay, let's say you were struggling in this area of your life, or let's say you had really negative thoughts, where would you go? And they kept saying that chat was the place that they would go to unpack some of these things. It made me realize that what I was indicating before, what AI is doing, pulling from not just the literature, right? So not just the scientific literature that says that there are disparities or that there are challenges that young people might face, but they're also pulling from the greater internet that has a really challenging and negative algorithm that has bias baked into it. So practically, if a young person says, you know, I'm a black kid, I'm living in these environments, and I'm asking for help on how to navigate that, what might you think? It may pull from an already biased internet base and say, here are some of the things that you might do, including some of these more fatal outcomes that we've seen. So just to put that together very quickly, if we know there are disparities in black children committing suicide, for example, AI might pull from what's going on online and make a suggestion that's just indicating what that disparity is, right? So
2: right,
5: we know black
2: right.
5: children, yes.
2: So you're saying that basically AI and chatbots could be drawing from prejudiced or discriminatory sources online in a way that is particularly harmful to young people of color. All right. So what is your advice to black and brown teens and their parents and caregivers to protect themselves?
5: Yeah, I know that chat is a first place that young people might go. And again, that's what that story was all about, that young people are saying that's the first place that we go. And so it would be silly for me to just say, don't do that, right? Because we know that's what young people are doing. So that requires parents, loved ones to really ask, what is it that you're reaching out to chat about today? What are some of the things that you input on your app or online? Like, what are the things you're asking about? And how can we as a family or as a community support you offline? What are the things that we can do with you? And for young people to understand, all right, if you are going to use it, there are limitations, and we really want to be here in real life to support you for your needs.
2: All right, really briefly, at least 35 states in Washington, D.C. have enacted policies or bans on cell phones during the day. Does that make a difference, or how should schools protect kids? We have less than 30 seconds left.
5: Yeah, it's it is insufficient to completely ban. It's really about what are the behaviors that we're going to engage in together. So really, we should be taking out our phones, doing some practice-based work together, and demonstrating the processes and behaviors we should use on the phone.
2: That's psychologist Rihanna Elise Anderson of Columbia University. Thank you so much.
5: Thank you.
2: You're listening to Here and Now.
6: 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Chris Boyd talks with an economist about the business of soccer. You can hear that conversation 6 minutes past the hour on 90.1 KERA News. 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
1: It's Here and Now. Today we are remembering one of the most influential historians of his generation. Gordon Wood of Brown University died this week. He was 92. Wood wrote many books on the American Revolution. But here is his pop culture moment, getting name-dropped in the 1997 movie Good Will Hunting. In this bar scene, a self-taught genius, played by Matt Damon, ridicules a Harvard grad student.
11: You're going to be in here regurgitating Gordon Wood, talking about, you know, the pre-revolutionary utopia and the capital forming effects of military mobilization.
12: Well, as a matter of fact, I won't, because Wood drastically underestimates the impact
11: of social distinctions predicated upon wealth, especially inherited wealth. You got that from Vickers. Work in Essex County, page 98, right? Yeah, I read that too. Were you going to plagiarize the whole thing for us? Do you have any thoughts of your own on this matter?
1: Well, here with his thoughts on Gordon Wood is Princeton historian Julian Zelizer. Hi, Julian.
13: Hi, nice to be with you.
1: Good to have you. Gordon Wood won the Pulitzer Prize for his book, The Radicalism of the American Revolution, where he wrote that the revolution transformed society. Transformed how?
13: Well, in that and an earlier book, The Creation of the American Republic, he made two arguments. One, that the revolution was driven by an idea of republicanism, that you needed people who were independent and free of political pressure to fight against corruption and the centralization of power. But that very conservative revolution, his second point, opened up the door to much more democratic understandings of American politics, namely that sovereignty lies with the public rather than with elected officials.
1: Yeah. And quickly to that Matt Damon clip we just heard, mentioned Wood in a pre-revolutionary utopia. Is that an accurate reflection of Wood?
13: Yeah, it's a movie, but yes, it captures a little bit of the debates about his work.
1: Okay, let's hear from the man himself. This is Gordon Wood last year accepting an award at the American Enterprise Institute think tank.
14: Since now the whole world is in the United States, nothing but the ideals coming out of the revolution and their subsequent rich and contentious history can turn such an assortment of different individuals into the one people that the Declaration says we are. To be an American is not to be somebody, but to believe in something. That is why we are at heart a credo nation, and that is why the 250th anniversary of that Declaration is so important to us.
1: To believe in something. Julian, in today's conversation about America's 250th, do you hear echoes of Wood's ideas, his contributions?
13: Well, I think with some of the population, I mean, the idea that this pretty conservative elite revolution opened up the idea of democracy and the importance of the people in a democracy still is extraordinarily relevant today as we're dealing with the centralization of power and corruption all over again. So I actually think his work has a lot to contribute to today's debates.
1: Yeah. Gordon Wood's purpose, according to one of his contemporaries, David Hackett Fisher, quote, was not to celebrate or condemn the founders of the American Revolution, but to understand them. Do you agree?
13: I think that's fair. Professor Fisher was one of my professors as an undergraduate. And I do think Balin and Wood and his generation approached scholarship that way. At some level, he was celebrating them because the whole argument is this put forward a good idea in American history. But I do think it was a generation that at least tried to free itself from contemporary political debates.
1: Yeah. Well, speaking of debate, you know, Gordon Wood and his scholarship had its critics, as all historians do. What do his academic critics say?
13: Well, social historians said he underplayed the hypocrisies of the founders, the inequalities, injustices that they themselves were part of, namely slavery, but even much more, and that by focusing on elites, he missed the breadth of what the country was even at that moment. And it was a kind of history that a younger generation, the baby boomers, tried to move away from. So that criticism continued right through his own attacks on the 1619 Project.
1: Oh, right, the New York Times 1619 Project. Right, right. And he came out as an academic historian and was as critical of it. Julian, finally, do you have a personal memory of Gordon Wood?
13: I met him quickly at a conference, but his book, The Creation of the American Republic, his first book, was something I read in graduate school, and it was just eye-opening to me of how a historian with new documents could just change the way we fundamentally see a big event. And it always stuck with me, and it remains one of those books I keep turning back to.
1: Yeah. We've been talking about the late historian Gordon Wood, Pulitzer Prize winner, with Princeton University historian Julian Zelizer. Julian, thanks very much.
13: Thanks for having me.
1: Here and Now is a production of NPR and WBUR. I'm Scott Tong in Washington, D.C.
2: And I'm Indira Lakshmanan in Boston. It's Here and Now.

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7: I'm Chris Boyd. Up next on Think, soccer is a huge sport across much of the planet. So why do most teams lose money?
8: So bankruptcy is not a great thing, generally speaking. But in the world of soccer, that's not what happens. What happens is that the club is bankrupt, but the club represents the local community. And so someone always steps up to resurrect it, if you will.
7: Just in time for the 2026 FIFA World Cup matches taking place throughout the U.S., plus Canada and Mexico, we'll talk with a sports economist about why football clubs chase glory over profit. We'll talk about how Moneyball-style analytics could change the way teams are formed and players recruited, and consider why high-level U.S. women's teams have been more successful than men's clubs. Our conversation starts after a short break.
9: Live from NPR News, I'm Lakshmi Singh. President Trump says that the United States will launch heavier attacks on Iran tonight. He made the claim on social media this morning. The U.S. and Iran have been trading military strikes since the downing of a U.S. Apache helicopter Monday. President Trump blamed that on Iran. NPR's Daniel Kurtzleben has the latest.
10: The president has continually made threats and pronouncements about the war on social media, and this latest post amps up his rhetoric. He wrote that the U.S. will be, quote, hitting Iran, adding later in all caps, very hard tonight. Trump also threatened to attack Karg Island, which is central to Iran's oil exports. However, Trump told Fox News this morning that the U.S. and Iran are still in talks. He added that he doesn't want to have boots on the ground, but that if he wants, he could send in, quote, a small group of soldiers. President Trump has said many times that an end to the war could come imminently. Earlier this week, he said an agreement to end the war could be coming within days. Danielle Kurtzleben, NPR News, The White House.
9: The rising price of doing business is likely to put even more pressure on U.S. consumers and add to voter frustration this midterm election year. A new Labor Department report shows the producer price index in May rose 6.5% from a year ago. The Iran war is contributing to a fuel price surge that's largely driving inflationary pressures. And Pierre Scott Horsley is tracking the impact on the average consumer.
11: Because of those high gas prices, a lot of people are having to cut corners elsewhere. Emily Inlow is a mother of two in Nicholasville, Kentucky. She says costs and driving distance have forced her to skip sending her 11-year-old son to summer camp this year.
12: It feels awful as a parent not being able to, like, give these experiences to my kids that I had growing up. And it just feels like I'm not doing great as a parent, but we got to do what we got to do.
11: Inlow's 5-year-old daughter is in daycare, and nationwide daycare prices are also about 3.5%.
9: NPR Scott Horsley. Riots continued overnight in Northern Ireland after a stabbing in the capital, Belfast, earlier this week. The suspect in the attack is a refugee from Sudan. NPR's Lauren Ferris says calls to violence have been amplified online by far-right social media accounts.
13: Masked men with hit lists and Molotov cocktails have been going door-to-door in parts of East Belfast, hunting for foreigners or people of color in what the United Kingdom's Minister for Northern Ireland calls racist thuggery. Billionaire ex-owner Elon Musk is one of those sharing anti-immigrant material online. Belfast Police Chief Constable John Boucher urged people to ignore such posts.
14: Stop listening to these idiots. We will be going after them, the incitement that they've been doing.
13: Charred homes and torched cars are reminiscent of what rival paramilitaries did to Belfast a generation ago, during three decades of...
15: Join KERA.

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1: As two major sports teams prepare to leave downtown Dallas, the Dallas Wings continue to wait on a move-in date for the renovated Memorial Auditorium. KERA's Alexis Jones reports.
2: Wings CEO Greg Bibb reports no project updates in months. The Wings' move forward to a renovated Memorial Auditorium has been delayed from this year to 2028 for construction at the World Cup Broadcast Center. Since its last update in December, the team signed a 15-year, $19 million agreement and began building a new $79 million practice facility at the Joey Gergesi Park after previous plans were scrapped. Currently playing at UT Arlington, the organization announced that they are looking into playing at the American Airlines Center in 2027 while waiting for the downtown arena. As of now, no official contract has been announced. For KERA News, I'm Alexis Jones.
1: Sunny skies, high near 94. This is KERA News.
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8: The 2026 World Cup soccer games start today in stadiums throughout North America. 11 of those venues are in the U.S., including one that's been renamed Dallas Stadium for now to avoid any sponsored arena branding, despite the fact that it's actually located in our lovely neighboring city of Arlington, Texas. Naming weirdness aside, I can tell you FIFA fever is real, with individual tickets selling for as much as $11,000. Which makes it all the more surprising to learn that generally, buying a soccer team seems to be a great way to lose a small fortune. From KERA in Dallas, this is Think. I'm Chris Boyd. The sport most of the world calls football has somewhere between 3.5 and 4 billion global fans, along with 265 million people who play in organized leagues. But as my guest will explain, even the legendary teams non-soccer fans have heard of tend to take in pretty modest revenues, and the majority of them earn no profit most seasons, even if they're playing well. Stefan Szymański is professor of sport management at the University of Michigan and a leading sports economist. Together with Simon Cooper, he is the author of the 2026 World Cup edition of the book Soccernomics: Why European Men and American Women Usually Win and American Men Don't Yet. Stefan, welcome to Think.
9: Nice to be with you.
8: You note that soccer has been a little late to the game when it comes to using data to drive decision-making the way that, like, Moneyball-style number crunching has transformed the business and the game of baseball. How was baseball primed for that by all the people who love recording box scores while they watch their favorite teams?
9: Right. So baseball is probably the most statistical of all sports. I mean, you can break it down very easily. Each game consists of a series of discrete events, and you can record those and identify all the possible outcomes. That's very different from a game like soccer. We're more like hockey in that respect, actually, which is there's a continuous flow of the game, and there are hardly any sort of clear breaks where you can identify strategies and activities that are sort of susceptible to data analytics. So in some ways it's not surprising that baseball has been the leader, and other sports like soccer, hockey or even basketball have sort of been a little bit behind in terms of the analytics revolution.
8: What are the pros and cons of letting stats inform decisions about players?
9: Often, really, it's a matter of personal.

0: personal preference. So someone like me who likes stats and loves data, you know, analyzing sports through data is just fun and entertaining. There are other people who feel more emotional about the game and like to think of it in terms of the emotion, the moment, and don't want to see these things being reduced to just numbers and, just statistics. And so, you know, I think it's really usually a matter of personal preference rather than anything.
1: You note in the introduction that the point of soccer clubs is not to earn a profit, which turns out to be a really good thing because most of them don't. I don't know why I find this so surprising, but I just assumed this you know, global behemoth was just raking in the money.
0: Well, if I may say so, it's because I think you're an American. And I think Americans have been brought up to believe that the only way to success in life is by making money. And that that only things that are successful and popular will make money. And things that aren't, if you don't make money, that means you're not successful and popular. And soccer is, frankly, the exhibit number one in showing that that's just not the case. In fact, and economists as a group, and I'm an economist, have always argued that making money is not the secret of making consumers happy. In economics, we argue that competition is good, and competition actually drives profits down and down to the lowest possible level, and competition generates the best possible outcome for us. And when businesses make money, that's what we call monopoly. And monopoly is bad because we as consumers don't get a choice. So in fact, soccer is a good example of what economists think about the way the world should work, and flatly a contradiction of this idea that somehow money making is essential to making consumers happy.
1: Well, typical of the American I am, I'm going to switch to another money question because I think it relates to what you're saying, you know, the happiness question. First of all, is there a discernible economic boost to any city chosen to host World Cup matches? Once it's all said and done, no.
0: Right. All said and done, no. And this is, again, one thing that economists are absolutely agreed on, and we don't agree on much, but one thing we all agree on is that this is not a income or revenue generating proposition for host cities. And that's not just about the World Cup. It's about the Olympics. And also it's about, you know, the stadiums that are built for the major league teams across the United States, because essentially these activities displace so much else that would go on if these events weren't going on, that they really produce no net benefit. They also divert resources away perhaps from more useful investments like, you know, schools and hospitals, for example. And so whilst they may make people happy in the sense that they like, people love sports and they like to have good facilities, it doesn't do anything to boost the economy itself.
1: Which is so interesting because I think lots of people can understand and appreciate the case for just getting a geographic area kind of collectively excited about something, not necessarily making us all rich. But you note in the book, this is just not the way local leaders have been trained to talk about, you know, making a case for spending resources.
0: Well, that's right. So if you said, I'm going to throw a big party, and most people would say, well, that sounds great. That'll be fun. And that's really what you're doing when you host these major events, and when you build stadiums for major league franchises, pretty much the same activity. But for politicians to say, I'm going to throw a huge party and you'll like it, but you're going to pay for it as well through your taxes, that's a slightly trickier sell, even though it remains true. You take people's taxes, you spend them on building these facilities and bringing these events, and people do really enjoy them, and taxpayers enjoy them just like everybody else. And so that's where we get in. That's why politicians actually try to avoid this argument, though, and actually go for the argument, oh, no, it's going to make you all rich. But we all know this is not true. I mean, whoever thought that throwing a party was going to make you rich, that you'd throw a party because you're going to have fun. invite me to the party where somebody says they're going to make money, and I think I might politely refuse.
1: To go back to this question of using data to inform how decisions are made, we talked about the fact that soccer is a little behind some other sports. Now you say that, you know, the game is in some ways drowning in information. I do have to ask before we get into specifics, like, how do you decide what kinds of questions can and cannot be best addressed using data analysis?
0: Well, it's a little bit like the Wild West out there. Everybody is trying everything and seeing what sticks. So in that sense, there's no real systematic approach, I think, to analyzing, to deciding what questions to ask and to answer. And maybe that's actually the best way we make progress. We just need people to experiment. But I for my money, what works in analytics in soccer is the physiological stuff. So things about individual player fitness, measuring how much workload they've got, trying to make sure that they don't push themselves too far, but still getting them to perform as much to their best, the best of their abilities. Those are the ways in which data can really help, because we can measure a lot of things about physiology, and we know a lot of things about individual physiology. Where it seems to be less relevant is in terms of thinking about team strategy. It really doesn't seem to make much of a difference there, because simply the game is too complex and just cannot be managed in the same way. And again, think about the comparison with baseball. You can think about baseball strategy. You say, well, what do we do in this? What should we be doing in this inning? What we should be doing? How should we be approaching this pitch or whatever it might be? But in soccer, there's so much going on that it's really not susceptible to that kind of analysis. There are one or two cases which are exception, and the biggest exception really actually is penalty kicks. And we're going to see a lot of penalty kicks in the World Cup, notably the penalty shootouts, which are going to take place. And there, that's much more like, again, it's much more like baseball, where you've got, you know, the kicker and the goalkeeper facing each other. There's one kick and one event that, and you've got to try and figure out what to do. And there's been quite a lot of advances made by game theorists, in fact, in thinking about what the possible outcomes are and then using statistics to measure what actually happens, and therefore enabling analysts to give reasonably good advice to goalkeepers and penalty kick takers about what to expect, and therefore to give their best possible response in when facing a kick.
1: Since you tell us in the book that penalty kicks are like the thing economists like to talk about the most when it comes to soccer, talk us through just briefly some of the things that players and teams ought to think about when they have an opportunity for a penalty kick. How can they strategize?
0: Well, so if we think about the penalty shootout, and there will be a lot of penalty shootouts in this World Cup for sure, the first thing to know is that the biggest determinant of the outcome of a penalty shootout is the coin toss at the beginning. The team that goes first, on average, wins 60% of the time, which is a really strong bias in your favor based on just the random chance of that. Then the second thing I think to know about this is that when it comes to penalty taking, you have two types of player, really. You have the strikers who regularly take penalty kicks at their clubs and so forth, and they are really, really good at making random decisions. And the key to a penalty is to choose randomly. Essentially, you either kick the ball to the left of the goalkeeper or to the right of the goalkeeper, and you have to choose that direction randomly. If you don't do that, you become predictable. And that's where you've got the other kind of players, the players who don't regularly take penalty kicks. And then in the penalty shootouts, though, they have to take some of them. And those are the kicks where you can make predictions about what the player is going to do, because you know that they don't have experience. They're not good at randomizing their choices. And those are the ones that you have the best chances to save.
1: So what do you think the goalkeeper has to think through when someone steps up to take a penalty kick?
0: Well, what the goalkeeper needs is a statistician to advise them. And indeed, a good friend of mine, Ignacio Palacios Huerta, who's a professor of economics at London School of Economics, he is actually the advisor to the England national team, which is famously bad at taking penalty kicks and famously lost many in penalty shootouts due to bad strategy. And he has been significantly improving the outcome of England's penalty kick taking over the last few years by advising them, by going through and explaining to the goalkeepers, you know, exactly what to expect with each particular penalty taker. He analyzes their past history of penalty kick taking and figures out where the biases exist. So giving the goalkeepers that advice. And of course, also advising the players on trying to, again, the key to successful penalty taking is randomizing and helping them to effectively randomize their decision making so that they're not predictable, so they have the best chance of scoring.
1: My guest is sports economist Stefan Szymański, professor of sport management at the University of Michigan and co-author of Soccernomics, Why European Men and American Women Usually Win and American Men Don't Yet. We'll be right back.
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0: Carmelo Anthony has filed a notice to appeal following his conviction for the murder of Austin Metcalf during a track meet in Frisco last year. A Collin County jury sentenced the teen to 35 years in prison this week. 90.1 KERA News is following the aftermath of the trial. Stay with us for the updates.
1: Carmelo Anthony has filed an appeal following his conviction for the murder of Austin Metcalf. KERA News spoke with the Collin County DA about the teen's 35-year sentence.
2: This verdict sends a clear message. Violence like this won't be tolerated in our Collin County community.
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7: You're listening to Think. I'm Chris Boyd. Today we're talking, in honor of the 2026 FIFA World Cup, about the economics of soccer. My guest is sports economist Stefan Szymański, who is professor of sport management at the University of Michigan. His book, just updated in a 2026 World Cup edition, is called Soccernomics. All right, Stefan, I want to talk about transfers in the soccer world. Just for people who are not deeply immersed in this sport, can you just explain how they're different from the trades that might happen and be familiar to listeners from football or baseball teams in the U.S.?
8: Sure. So the one big difference is that when a player is traded in the US, they have a contract with their current team. And when they move to a new team, the contract goes with them. So if you're, 5 years into a 10-year contract, you still have that 10-year contract when you move to the team. It's just the new team is taking responsibility for the payment or most of the payments. In soccer, it's different. When you move from one club to another club, the old contract is torn up and a new one is signed. So, and the concept of the transfer fee, which is the payment made by the new club to the player's old club, is in principle is meant to compensate that club for agreeing to tear up their contract. So it's some kind of payment for damages. And so in some sense, the damage of losing the player.
7: So in soccer, transfers can be a way to make money just to keep the team going.
8: So, and in soccer, you see players trading for very large sums of money. You see very large transfer fees, which imply that some clubs are able to make significant profits out of this. And the transfer fees are often represented by the football authorities as a kind of a way of compensating teams for training and developing players. Now, in the United States, this sort of system used to exist. Back in the old days, player trading for cash was actually quite a common thing in baseball, particularly in the old days of the minor leagues before they were really taken over by the majors. And that went out of fashion, and really it went out of fashion because, in essence, it's a kind of human trafficking, right? If you're trading people, that seemed to be wrong. And in the U.S., this sort of was real. The The players started to realize that this was not in their interest, and they started to agitate to bring an end to it, and indeed did so successfully. That hasn't happened yet in soccer, but there have been some court judgments in Europe which are increasingly critical of this system, and that's certainly my opinion, is that it's the system, although fans tend to like it, is actually it's wrong-headed and should be dispensed with.
7: And does the amount that a team spends on a transfer correlate with the likelihood that a player will turn out to be a real star on the field?
8: Well, what you find with transfer fees is they genuinely reflect the perceived level of ability at a particular point in time. So investing in a young player is obviously relatively speculative. You can't be sure about how they're going to turn out. But once a player is established, then the transfer fee is more reliable. So you see a lot of speculation in soccer in terms of investing in players and thinking about what level of performance they might achieve.
7: I mean, your analysis finds that high wages don't cause excellent performance as much as they attract excellent performers. And maybe you can explain the difference.
8: So one thing we say, and which something has been sort of the root of my academic research for 30 years or more, is to say that the success of teams is highly correlated with their wage expenditure. So the more you spend on players' wages, the better the team performs. And so the question is, why is that? And to which the answer is not that paying players more higher wages makes them play better. That's sort of that sort of incentive doesn't really work. And in fact, all players pretty much all of the time are playing to the best of their ability. So no matter how much you pay them, because every player wants to be a success. The reason that wages and success are correlated for the clubs is that there is a market for players, and that in this market you can see the ability of players regularly through their performance on the field, and that means that you can reasonably accurately get a sense of how good a player is at any point in time, and therefore tailor their wages accordingly. Players that are good there will be competition for their services in the market, and so their wages will tend to be bid up. Players that aren't very good will not be able to get a similar increase, and they will be paid less. And so that explains why teams that, if you want to be successful, you actually have to spend a lot of money on the players. Notice that in the US, in the major leagues, you see many mechanisms that have been invented to actually make that relationship less powerful. So the obvious thing is the salary cap. If every team has to spend the same amount of money, then you can't buy success in the same way that you can in soccer. That's a fundamental difference. It doesn't mean to say that you wouldn't find that relationship if you allowed the teams in the major leagues to spend freely, but they're not allowed to.
7: What's this about teams paying more or less for equally skilled players depending on their nationality? What is that about?
8: Well, there is some nationality bias in soccer, because there's a great deal of sentiment in soccer as well. So fans in particular, throughout most of my life, the gold standard for entertaining soccer has been Brazil. That we've always thought of Brazilians as being the most talented and exciting players. And so what you've often tended to see in the past is that Brazilian players would attract a higher salary just because they were Brazilians, and everybody thought, wow, you know, we have a Brazilian on our team. Everybody likes that idea of having a Brazilian player. Now, in fact, I think that effect is diminishing over time. And one of the reasons for that is greater knowledge. So it's not just that the fact that we have more data, it's that we have more knowledge through scouting and through filming of player performances across the world. And so in some sense, we can have a better chance to see how players are likely to turn out even before they come. In the past, there was, you know, 20, 30 years ago, a Brazilian player coming to Europe, for example, they might not have seen him play at all before he came. So they wouldn't really know what to expect. Whereas now, that's much less the case. And so I think that phenomenon of paying premium for particular nationalities is actually disappearing.
7: This is so interesting. It turns out one good use of teams' money is investing in getting new players acclimated to wherever it is they're moving. That doesn't seem like a big deal, but it turns out to be.
8: Well, again, this is part of going back to the idea of the transfer system and the fact that you buy people and they're just sort of assets to be traded. They're actually listed as intangible fixed assets on the balance sheet, which is really treating people as things. And when you treat people as things, you get bad outcomes. If you forget that people have feelings and they have families and they have emotions and they have needs and wants, then as used to be the case in soccer, you just get the player and then tell them to get on with it. And you think that just because they're being paid a higher salary, that's enough. But actually, I think what clubs have come to realize, or many clubs have come to realize, is that, you know, we are talking about people and they do have feelings and they do need to be made to feel welcome and to feel to be integrated in the system. And in some sense, I guess most of us would think this is obvious, but it's escaped many soccer clubs' understanding in the past. Again, it's the sort of thing that's been changing now, just in the same way that I think we see good employers recognize that their people have to be looked after, not just financially, but also to have some sense of interest and concern for their well-being. And I think the same thing applies in soccer.
7: Are scouts still more likely to take notice of blonde-headed players on the field?
8: Well, I think the interesting thing that's happening with scouts, of course, and I think we see, this is famously in the Moneyball film, this comes in. There's a conflict between the quants, the people who crunch the numbers, and the scouts who watch the players on the field. And in soccer, there's some kind of convergence here in the sense that the scouts tend to now talk to the statisticians more about what they've seen. So there used to be this phenomenon that, you know, a tall blonde player would just stick out and a scout would remember them. There's sort of saliency bias there. And so that would lead to that player getting hired because he was tall and blonde, not because any of his skills as a player. Now I think the statisticians are better at alerting the scouts to some of these biases, and the scouts can deal with it better. So again, it's an area where data has and analytics has sort of ironed out some of the biases perhaps that used to exist.
7: So to return again to why soccer teams are not making the kind of money that like a successful NFL franchise does, any soccer club that pursues maximum profits might not spend enough on good players, if I understand correctly. And any team that spends a lot on the best players is unlikely to turn a profit?
8: That's a pretty fair summary, I would think. So, I mean, the issue is that the world of soccer is hyper-competitive. And the reason for that hyper-competitive ultimately comes down to the system of promotion and relegation, which is absent from all the American professional sports, but is absolutely the norm in the world of soccer and, in fact, in most other sports in the rest of the world. Promotion and relegation is a system whereby the team that comes bottom of the league isn't awarded the first draft pick in the next season, but actually is forced to go down and play at a lower level. It's as if the team that came bottom in Major League Baseball was forced to go and play Triple-A baseball next season. And they would be replaced by the best team in Triple-A baseball. That system means that nobody can rest on their laurels. Nobody. I live close to Detroit, of course, of Detroit Lions, famously hopeless for the last 70 years or so. That is not a strategy that any team in soccer could ever follow. That kind of mediocrity doesn't survive because you just get relegated. That forces the owners of the teams to spend money. That means that money that they, profits that they might otherwise have made, get spent on attracting a better team and trying to be competitive. And indeed, most soccer clubs actually lose money, don't make money. But there's no end of people willing to buy a soccer club because everybody likes the prestige and acclaim that gets involved with trying to run your local team.
7: My guest is sports economist Stefan Szymański, a professor of sport management at the University of Michigan and co-author of the just updated book Soccernomics. This is Think. I'm Chris Boyd. So, Stefan, if a lot of soccer clubs are kind of losing money season after season, why do they never seem to just run out of money altogether?
8: Well, they do run out of money altogether. And when you run out of money altogether, you go bankrupt. And that bankruptcy is incredibly common in soccer. And again, people in sports tend to think that bankruptcy is a terrible thing because it means... Because they think of it in terms of the way that bankruptcy affects most businesses. So if a business goes bankrupt, what happens is it's closed down, the assets are sold off, and you know, people lose jobs, and it's a pretty sad event. So bankruptcy is not a great thing, generally speaking. But in the world of soccer, that's not what happens. What happens is that the club is bankrupt, but the club represents the local community. And so someone always steps up to buy the club up, to resurrect it, if you will, so that it continues to play. It's almost impossible to find the name of any club of any size that's ever gone bankrupt. Not just the big clubs, and of course the big clubs have gone bankrupt as well, but even the small local teams that you might think would disappear are still around because someone's always prepared to bail them out. And it's very striking. I mean, one thing, I always think of the comparison with minor league baseball. There used to be hundreds and hundreds of minor league baseball teams across the United States, and they're almost all gone, and there are almost no independent minor league baseball clubs left. That never happened in soccer, partly because, and it strikes me that it's because of the promotion and relegation system. Every club survives because there's always the hope of going up again and being revived. In the closed system in the United States, where there's no promotion relegation, if your local team fails, what's the point? You just give up. There's nothing to look forward to. So in that sense, I think that's a fundamental difference between the way sports are organized, particularly soccer is organized in the rest of the world, and the way sports are organized in the United States.
7: As an economist, have you gained any insight into why plenty of fans in the world for all kinds of sports do hang on season after losing season with teams that cannot get it together?
8: One of the things is that sport is about community in the end. I mean, sport brings together communities of individuals, and you know, we tend to gravitate towards our local teams, and therefore, you know, as long as we can, we will stick with our local team and through thick and thin, if we can. The problem is that those local teams, as individuals, we derive strength from communities. That's something that is important to us and gives meaning to our lives. And therefore, even if our team is losing, that doesn't necessarily matter that much. What matters is that I'm still in a community of like-minded individuals. One thing we looked at in Soccernomics, there's a myth that people commit suicide when their team loses. Actually, there's very little evidence to support that. Actually, when your team loses, it's something that brings together a community. It's a shared misery for sure, but it's actually the sharing is what matters. The problem with that is that it's not a profit-making venture for the owners. The owners don't necessarily make money out of running losing teams. And so what you tend to see in America is that that these teams just disappear because there's no owner willing to take the losses. What's different about the world of soccer is that these clubs do survive and people do step forward to invest in them and do preserve those local communities. And that's actually really important.
7: My guest is sports economist Stefan Szymański, professor of sport management at the University of Michigan and co-author of Soccernomics. We'll be right back.
0: The U.S. and Iran trade that strikes for a second day, pushing the Middle East closer to resuming a full-scale war. President Trump also threatened to take control of Kirk Island. 90.1 KERA News is, of course, keeping track of the latest developments in the war. Stay with us for the updates.
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0: Shakespeare Dallas opens his 54th season with a comedy about a down-on-his-luck knight who tries to solve his financial woes by seducing two wealthy married women. Find out what happens when the clever wives catch on to his bad boy antics. The Merry Wives of Windsor opens Friday at Samuel Grand Amphitheater in Dallas. For more on this and all the week's arts and culture event highlights, visit KERA Arts on Instagram.

0: You're listening to Think. I'm Chris Boyd. The World Cup is beginning across North America in soccer, and we are talking today about the economics of that sport with sports economist Stefan Szymański, professor of sport management at the University of Michigan and co-author of the just updated book Soccernomics, Why European Men and American Women Usually Win and American Men Don't Yet. Stefan, let's talk about why European men and American women win. American women have won 4 FIFA championships since 1991. The best the U.S. men ever did was 3rd place, and that was like 96 years ago. What could explain that?
1: Yeah, and don't forget the Olympics as well. The American women have won endless Olympic championships, and American men never come close to any of it. So there's a real difference there to explain. And so one thing is about, if we talk about the men, one thing it's very clear is that it's very hard for any team, any country to catch up with those countries that were in the lead 100 years ago. So if you look at, there have been very few winners of the World Cup. They always come from the same group of nations, essentially the big European countries and Brazil and Argentina. And

0: The interesting, so the question is, why is that? And part of the, it seems the answer is this, that in order to build a successful team, you need people, you need to have talent, and so you need to have a strong body of talent. You also need to have capital. You need to have the wherewithal to train and develop that talent. But the other thing you need, it seems to be, is experience. And that experience seems to be incredibly important, much more important than many other activities. So the teams that the club, the countries that have been around a long time, they tend to dominate because their experience carries them through. And so the US is a good example of a country that has got better. It's definitely the US men's national team has improved over time, but it's hit a wall. It's become it's reached a sort of average level, but it doesn't seem to be able to progress beyond that. And I wrote a paper with an economist called Melanie Cruz about this, and we argued that there's something what we call the middle income trap, which is there's it's easy to improve up to a point and catch up with best practice, essentially doing the basics right. But being innovative and creative is a step that's harder to make. And that's been the trap for countries like the United States, for the United States men's national team, is that catching up has proved moving beyond that sort of basic catch up has proved too challenging. And the United States is not the only country like that. So Korea and South Korea and Japan have both improved incredibly in terms of their team performance since the 1950s and 60s, but they also seem to have hit this sort of middle income trap where they can't really progress beyond it. So it seems to be sort of a fairly generic problem. When we look at the women's national team, though, we see a completely different story. The US women have been dominant for many, many years, and whilst their dominance has been reduced slightly in recent years, they're still going to be one of the dominant teams for the foreseeable future. And partly that seems to be to do with the history of women's soccer. So the first thing to say is women's soccer was banned. It was banned in England in 1922, and it was banned in most of the world up until 1970. So for half a century, women were essentially restricted in their ability to play, significantly restricted in their ability to play. And when that ban ended, women's soccer started to develop. But the way to think of women's soccer is it's basically been 50 years behind the men's game because of the ban. But when that ban ended in 1970, that coincided with something else, Title IX legislation in the United States. And Title IX legislation actually created a huge investment in women's soccer in the United States. Because women didn't play football, the alternative was to invest in women's soccer teams in order to comply with Title IX. And that has been the basis of the growth of women's soccer. And just like for the men, being there, having been around 100 years is really important. In other words, being there from the beginning seems to really matter. The same thing seems to be true for the women. The US women were there right at the get-go of women's international soccer, and that cemented, enabled them to cement their dominance, which will probably remain significant, as I say, for the foreseeable future.
1: How much does it matter, Stefan, for purposes of win-loss records, who is actually hired to manage a team? Like, is the Ted Lasso story at least theoretically possible in pro soccer?
0: So, in soccernomics, we've argued that coaches don't really matter that much. And so this sort of usually provokes gasps of astonishment. How can that be true? But in fact, if you look at the statistically, what determines the success of most teams overwhelmingly is how much is spent on playing talent. And there is a market for playing talent, and any one of us could go out and spend the same amount of money and get this roughly the same players under contract because players, the market is just driven by money factors. It clearly, these people can't be making much of a difference. You can't expect, if imagine you were expected to come in and run a corporation and turn it around in 1 year. That would be absurd. Nobody would think that that was even possible. They would say, well, you're going to need at least a couple of years in order to establish yourself and then another couple of years to produce results. Anybody would expect, you know, a reasonable tenure would be for 4 or 5 years at least. And yet that almost never happens. Almost every manager is dismissed within a year, which tells you that they can't really be making much of a difference. And when I've with some colleagues did some research on this and looking at the overwhelming number of managers statistically they make no significant difference to the outcome of the of the club.
1: Sorry to ask you another Ted Lasso question here, but it has certainly informed what I understand about the game. Another phenomenon of that show is that among the English guys on that team, the star players seem to come from pretty humble backgrounds. And you actually found that a lot of really excellent players come from lower income neighborhoods or regions of fairly wealthy countries. Why would that be a thing?
0: Well, so... I mean, interestingly, the origins of soccer is actually with the upper classes. That there was the wealthy classes that developed the game and popularized it in the 19th century. But it soon became associated with working class culture in Britain and in most countries. And in some ways, it's sort of natural to say that in most parts of the world, there is a choice really between investing in education versus investing in athletic success. The United States is really interesting and actually very different from most countries in the world, where actually you can do both at the same time. So the whole scholarship system and college athletic system has actually enabled those individuals who show athletic potential to at the same time invest in obtaining an education. That isn't really true in most of the world. And that's why amongst those groups in society that can't afford so much to invest in education, there's been a greater tendency to move towards professional sports, to exploit what talents you have in professional sports rather than in the education system.
1: So does that explain why UK factory towns often became soccer towns?
0: Well, I wouldn't go that far. I mean, essentially, every single town in England has a soccer team. That's one of the things that's, again, a big difference between the US and the rest of the world is that every small village has its soccer team that is participating in the league system and is connected through to the biggest clubs through the promotion relegation system. Essentially, I always think the US is something of a professional sports desert. You have you have these oases where the big cities where you have a few teams, you know, 30 or so, but then in between there's nothing. And whereas in the rest of the world, it's like a carpet. There's you can't move for professional soccer teams in the rest of the world. Now, of course, in the US, the college system sort of fills the gaps, right? In that sense, you have your local team is likely to be an NCAA team of some sort. But without that, if you imagine that the college sports disappeared, I mean, there would be slim pickings for most parts of the United States outside of the big cities.
1: My guest is sports economist Stefan Szymański. We're talking about his book, Soccernomics. You're listening to Think. I'm Chris Boyd. Okay, I'm really curious about open source analytics and how they're changing the way soccer is played around the world. How can people use these, and what can players and coaches learn by tuning into what fans of the game have to say?
0: Well, there's certainly The great thing about the analytics revolution is the fact that it's open to everyone. So anybody can download Python or R for themselves. Anyone can go on the internet and scrape masses of statistics now and generate their own analysis. And what we've seen is individuals who have started to do this and have been able to start identifying patterns and then alert clubs and teams to these patterns. So we've seen a number of these cases of analysts coming from, you know, just out of nowhere because they've been doing this research on their own. One other thing I think about data analytics and sports is it's actually more susceptible to somebody doing it in their basement with their laptop than it is to some giant lab sitting down with hundreds of researchers with PhDs and the like doing it. So in that sense, it's a very open field. The things that people come up with are also, you know, pretty idiosyncratic. They might be sort of advice on how to take a penalty. They might be advice on how much rest time a player needs. They might be advice on particular ways in which you might manage set pieces in soccer. You know, there's a whole range of ways in which these things come up, but there's no real. But it's hard to actually pinpoint any sort of specific systematic trend. It's just there's just a world of ideas out there and opportunities to take advantage of them.
1: I'm not asking you to defend this, but to explain it. Why are World Cup tickets so expensive in 2026?
0: Well, it's outrageous that they're so expensive in 2026. So let's be clear, this is a horrible thing. But it's also there because essentially FIFA can get away with it, right? So this is one thing about the United States as a host country is that you have a huge number of wealthy people who are willing to spend money to go to the world's biggest sporting event. And that's that. We've had, if you think about the last couple of World Cups, the last one in Qatar, a lot of people were reluctant to travel there because, you know, they weren't sure about how what it would be like. It was a sort of exotic place. The previous one in Russia, again, people were a little bit cautious about this. So often the World Cup is in places that are where large numbers of very rich people are not necessarily likely to congregate. The United States is perfect for that, for FIFA's perspective. There's the wealth here, and they're tapping that in shamelessly with their pricing. And I think this will no doubt prove to be a successful competition or most likely turn out to be a successful competition in terms of the soccer. But I think there might well be a backlash after this against FIFA, because I think it's left a sour taste in people's mouths, now, not just in the United States, but around the world.
1: Sports economist Stefan Szymański is professor of sport management at the University of Michigan and co-author, along with Simon Cooper, of Soccernomics, Why European Men and American Women Usually Win and American Men Don't Yet. Stefan, thank you so much for making time to talk about this.
0: Thank you, Chris. It's been a pleasure to be with you.
1: 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Again, I'm Chris Boyd. Thanks for listening. Have a great day.

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6: I'm Indira Lakshmanan. It's Here and Now. Coming up, the Soccer Make That Football World Cup is finally here. We preview the kickoff between Mexico and South Africa.
5: Also, we speak to the head of Taiwan's opposition party. She says the way to peace with Beijing is to engage.
7: Over the last 10 years, the dialogue across the Taiwan Strait has been completely severed. So we can see rising tensions, and we are almost on the brink of war and conflict.
6: Plus, the ripple effects of drought in the American West. A marina owner at a Wyoming reservoir struggles as the shoreline recedes.
8: We had a third of our freaking customers canceled. They call us up and they say, the water's gone. Like, we're not going to build, the water's gone.
6: Coming up Here and Now.
5: After this news.
9: Live from NPR News, I'm Lakshmi Singh. President Trump now says he is canceling plans to attack Iran tonight. In a post on social media, he says that's because, quote, discussions with the Islamic Republic of Iran have been brought to the highest level of Iranian leadership and approved, end quote. Trump had also threatened to seize key oil infrastructure, including Harg Island. The U.S. and Iran continue to trade fire that threatens to upend a ceasefire agreement they reaffirmed in April. The rivals are also asserting dueling blockades in the Strait of Hormuz, a narrow transit route for about a quarter of the globe's oil shipments. NPR's Greg Myrie reports on the U.S.'s latest actions.
10: Central Command said the U.S. fired and disabled a tanker near the Strait of Hormuz as it was attempting to transport oil from Iran. Second day in a row this has happened. But here's the broader point. The U.S. is trying to get oil tankers from friendly Arab countries out of the Gulf and block ships going to and from Iran. If you add up the numbers, they seem to be in the U.S. favor. But overall, we're still talking about a relatively small number compared to the pre-war shipping traffic.
9: NPR's Greg Myrie. A federal judge is denying a request to temporarily block a nearly $1.8 billion fund sought by President Trump to compensate his allies who allege they were targeted for prosecutions. NPR's Ryan Lucas has more.
11: The lawsuit was filed by the group Citizens for Responsibility and Ethics in Washington. The Justice Department says the case is moot because the department has said it is not moving forward with the anti-weaponization fund. The watchdog group, however, says the fund has not been formally rescinded, and so on paper, it still legally exists. So it is asking the court to temporarily block the fund for now. At a hearing in federal court, U.S. District Judge Richard Leon denied that request. The judge said the issue does appear to be moot because of the Justice Department's public declarations, but he also warned the government not to play possum with the court. Ryan Lucas, NPR News, Washington.
9: SpaceX is about to go public. Elon Musk's company is aiming to raise $75 billion through an IPO tomorrow. As NPR's John Ruich reports today, we may learn that it's more.
12: SpaceX said earlier this month it's aiming to sell around 556 million shares to the public at an expected price of $135 each. But analysts say demand has been strong as the company and investment banks have marketed the shares ahead of their debut. That means the offer price and the amount of money SpaceX raises could change. SpaceX's listing is one of three blockbuster IPOs in the pipeline that are a major test of investor appetite for AI. OpenAI, which makes ChatGPT, and Anthropic, maker of Claude, have both filed paperwork with the government to indicate their intent to list. John Ruich, NPR News.
9: U.S. stocks trading high with the NASDAQ up 363 points, or nearly 1.5%. 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
0: Live from the Texas Newsroom, I'm Gail DeLauder. With World Cup matches about to get underway in Texas, Dallas County has opened its Regional Emergency Operations Center. KERA's Marina Trahan Martinez says a $39 million facility is nearly 3 years in the making.
13: Agencies hosted there include FIFA, area city governments, statewide law enforcement, and the Secret Service. Commissioner Elba Garcia oversaw much of the high-tech building's progress built in her precinct. It's a hub for public health crises, public safety.
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1: Last year, strategies developed through the plan will support private development while preserving affordability and expanding opportunities for residents. The completed housing master plan is expected to be presented to the Brownsville City Commission between March and June 2027. I'm Rob Boskamp in Corpus Christi.
2: I'm Gail DeLauder from the Texas Newsroom.
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2: I'm Indira Lakshmanan in Boston. This is Here and Now. And I may be in Massachusetts today, but I wish I were in Mexico. That's where the FIFA World Cup kicks off today. Mexico plays South Africa in the first of 104 games, the largest World Cup of all time. Let's bring in NPR's Hernando Naro to walk us through the action on day one. He joins us now, as you can hear, from Mexico City. The very first game kicks off soon. Fernando, bienvenido. Hoy arranca la fiesta.
8: Muchas gracias. Thank you very much.
2: So you're in a country where football is religion. How's the energy down there?
8: It's literally all anyone talks about here. The streets are packed with people wearing the green jersey of the national team. Yesterday at the Ángel de la Independencia, that's where Mexicans go to celebrate when their team wins. There was, you know, a ruckus all the way to 1 a.m., 2 a.m. People are so happy here. You know, but there's also a lot of tension in the city because there's been a lot of protests with people, the streets have been blocked by protesters from teachers' unions, from sex workers. Everybody who has something to ask from the government has been, out and about making their demands heard.
2: And they've been cutting off access to roads and public spaces ahead of the first game, I understand, including the Zocalo fan zone that some people who've been to Mexico City may remember. All right, let's talk about today's game, Mexico versus South Africa. It's kind of a rematch of that World Cup opener 16 years ago when South Africa hosted. That game ended in a draw, the football term for a tie. What can we expect today?
8: I think today's match is Mexico is expected to win. They're playing in a home crowd. You know, they're playing in the Azteca Stadium. As you said, it's a religion here, and Azteca is literally the cathedral of football for the country. So it will be the only stadium in history to hold three World Cups. That's a record. The greats Pelé of Brazil, Maradona of Argentina, both lifted the trophy here. Mexico is heavily favored. They're playing in front of more than 85,000 home fans. They're ranked 14th in the world on FIFA's official rankings. And South Africa is ranked 60th. They're, in paper, the weakest team in the group for Mexico. So this should be a game for them to win. But you know, the World Cup, nothing is guaranteed. Champions like Germany before have not gone out of the group stage when they're defending. So this is all up in the air.
2: Yeah, there is underdog power in all of these huge matches. All right, this evening the South Koreans will be taking on the Czechs, also in Mexico. Who's favored to win? What should we watch for?
8: That game will be played in my hometown of Guadalajara. It's about as evenly matched as you can get in the group stage. South Korea is a very familiar team to football fans. You know, they've qualified to every World Cup since 1986. Czech Republic is small but mighty. They have not qualified since 2006. But, you know, Europe is the most competitive place on earth to qualify, so they're not necessarily a bad team by any means. This is a crucial game for both teams because one of the two will be fighting with Mexico for a pass to the next round. So if you like soccer, I would recommend to watch that game because that one's going to be a tight one.
2: All right. That's what do they call that? A squeaker. All right. Well, what teams and stories should we be paying attention to going forward?
8: You know, my favorite storyline will be age, and I'll tell you why. Spain and France, the two teams that are favored to win the World Cup, rely on attackers that are super young. I'm talking about superstar from Spain, Lamine Yamal, who's 18 years old. He already won

0: While AI companies sell the idea that their advanced models will automate everything and make life easier, they're forgetting the tech lacks what only humans have: curiosity, social intelligence, and a sense of purpose. We'll talk more about this in 14 minutes. I'm Bella Cyrus. 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
7: It's Here and Now. Taiwan's longstanding tensions with China are flaring up. Taiwan fired American-made missiles in the mainland's direction yesterday, responding to Beijing, which sends warplanes and warships toward Taiwan nearly every day. One Taiwanese party argues the best way to lower tensions is to engage China. That's the opposition Kuomintang, the KMT party. KMT chair Zheng Liwen is now in Washington and joined me for an interview. We first discuss U.S. plans to sell Taiwan $14 billion in weapons. President Trump delayed that sale after meeting Chinese President Xi Jinping last month. I asked the Taiwanese opposition leader if she's heard any assurances the weapon sale would go through. She spoke through an interpreter.
8: Oh, no.
9: No, as of now, we haven't received any information regarding the batch of arms sales to Taiwan.
7: Yeah, there are critics in Washington, I've lived here for a long time, who note that your party, the KMT, the Kuomintang, pushed to reduce the arms budget in Taiwan, and they have raised questions how committed your party is to defending Taiwan. Have you received those questions here? How do you respond to those?
8: Yeah.
9: Many people ask me this question, but I think that they are misled, because for a long time, the KMT has been the strongest support for Taiwan's defense. Regarding the special defense budget, it has been operated in a black box manner, and we haven't seen any concrete content as to what is included. And also, the version proposed by the DPP has violated various legislation principles.
7: Oh, so you're saying this procedural reasons is
8: yes.
7: The reason for this. You yourself met with Chinese President Xi Jinping earlier this year, the first meeting of the head of your party with a leader in mainland China in a decade. President Xi has said reunification with Taiwan is, in his words, unstoppable. Taiwan has been a self-governing island for more than 70 years. I lived there for many years. When you met with President Xi, did you respond to that assertion?
9: In fact, during my trip to mainland China, we didn't talk about the issue of reunification. Due to the rising tensions across the Taiwan Strait, we really hope that we'll be able to restart the cross-strait dialogue and negotiation to create peace.
7: I just want to make sure I understand you. You said you did not discuss this question of reunification. Why not?
9: Because at this moment, we do not have the conditions to talk about this issue. Over the last 10 years, the dialogue across the Taiwan Strait has been completely severed, so we can see rising tensions, and we are almost on the brink of war and conflict.
7: As you're building this bridge, there are critics of China in this town in Washington, D.C., who have been watching what's happening in Hong Kong, right, during the 1997 handover. There's a promise from Beijing that Hong Kong would be politically autonomous for 50 years. here we are, less than 50 years on, in Hong Kong, independent media outlets have shut down. Nonprofit groups have shut down, fearing prosecution. Textbooks have changed. Public protests have ceased. This was under what Beijing calls One China, Two Systems. In your view, is Hong Kong a model for Taiwan?
9: In fact, Taiwan is completely different from Hong Kong, so the one country, two system formula can face great difficulties to be accepted by the people of Taiwan. Hong Kong was a colony of the United Kingdom, and in 1997, Hong Kong was handed over back to mainland China. But Taiwan is a completely different situation. In 1945, we ended the colony of Japan, and over the last decades, in Taiwan, we have the Constitution of the Republic of China, and Taiwan has developed into a mature and free society.
7: There, of course, are some differences. What dissidents in Hong Kong, what critics of mainland China would say is that the critical question it raises is the trust of Beijing, the trust of China.
8: Yes.
7: You have met with President Xi Jinping. Mm-hmm. Do you trust him?
9: If we are to create peaceful relationship across the Taiwan Strait, it is necessary for us to have communication and dialogue so as to build mutual trust. And of course, in the first meeting, we will not be able to build the mutual trust instantly. Now we are taking a very important first step, but there is still a long way to go. So step by step, we hope that we can make each step firm so that we will be able to include more people moving with us together down this pathway towards peace.
7: You speak of building mutual trust. Mm-hmm. I've lived in Washington for a long time, and as you're hearing surely on your trip here, there are many who think continuous engagement with China is naive, and they point to China's record on Hong Kong and other issues, that it's dangerous to get too close to China. Do you understand those concerns?
8: Yes, of course.
9: In the past, the KMT and the CCP were engaged in the tragic civil war. So you can say that these two parties are actually the most polarized, but we understand that we do not want to repeat this kind of tragedy. So this is the reason why we are trying our very best to seek peaceful coexistence. So, if war happens across the Taiwan Strait, Taiwan is going to face serious devastation. Then countries like the United States will inevitably get involved, and this may lead to the breaking out of World War III, and the whole world will suffer.
7: I should note that the DPP, the ruling party, denies that it's increasing the risk of hostilities. That's its position. Chairwoman Zheng, I want to ask you one last question. Americans hardly know anything about Taiwan. They know it's right next to China. Mm-hmm. They may know they play baseball in Taiwan. That's all Americans know. Can I ask you if there's one thing about Taiwan, its people, its culture, that must be preserved? One personal thing to you?
9: After World War II, on Taiwan, we developed a democratic system. We achieved economic prosperity, and also we have developed the world-famous semiconductor industry, including the company TSMC. So the whole world has lauded Taiwan for creating and achieving these miracles. So not just economic, but also political miracles. And these miracles deserve to be protected and continued.
7: KMT Chairwoman Zheng Liwen, thank you very much.
8: Thank you.
7: Let's get some context now from Shelley Rieger, professor of East Asian politics at Davidson College. She's the author of several books on Taiwan. Shelley, nice to talk to you.
10: Thanks for having me.
7: So let's pick up on that last point about Taiwan's democracy. If the KMT party, the opposition party, is looking to engage with China, is that the best way to preserve Taiwan's democracy? I imagine some would say no.
10: It really depends on what form that engagement takes and how far that engagement goes, right? Having a good relationship, one where the two sides are working together on economic projects and talking to each other and not moving toward a more conflictual direction, that's great for Taiwan's democracy because it means that that democracy is not under pressure. If it goes beyond that to a place where leaders in Beijing are thinking that they get to kind of set some of the parameters for Taiwan's domestic activity, then democracy's in trouble.
7: Well, stepping back, the chairwoman talked a lot about process, about building a bridge with mainland China to start a conversation. You know, I invited her a couple times to lay out her vision longer term for Taiwan's future. She didn't really give one. And so for Americans, what's the context here?
10: I think what the KMT has long wanted to do is to alleviate the anxiety in Beijing that Taiwan is moving toward permanent separation from even the idea of China. Mm-hmm. So they're not pushing for unification, but they are definitely pushing against independence, so the kind of formal permanent separation. And they are advocating for more conversation, more negotiation. And historically, when the KMT has been in a position to implement that agenda, Beijing has calmed down a lot, but they have also expected more than the KMT has been able to deliver in terms of political talks and political collaboration.
7: In this message from the KMT, the opposition party, can you situate that in the broader conversation in Taiwan about the politics of China?
10: Right. So the consensus in Taiwan is, let's just keep things the way they are, right? We are self-governing, democratic, and if we push too far away from China, you know, if we insist on too much separation, we're going to lose that, and we're going to lose that in the worst possible way.
7: Lose that because that's going to invite aggression from China.
10: Correct. This is not a polarized society in which some people want one thing and other people want another. This is a society where pretty much everybody agrees, if we could just hang on to the status quo, that would be great. The question is, how do you do that? Do you do that by digging into defense and a strong relationship with the U.S.? Or do you do that by reaching out to the mainland and to Beijing and trying to kind of negotiate that space for yourself? So the ruling party in Taiwan, the Democratic Progressive Party, says Beijing can't be trusted and they won't talk to us anyway. So we are leaning into the U.S. and national defense. And the KMT, as we just heard Chairman Zheng say, is more thinking, look, we can pacify Beijing if we talk to them in the right way.
7: Shelley Rieger is Taiwan scholar, professor of East Asian politics at Davidson College. Shelley, always good to talk to you. Thank you.
10: Thanks.
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11: Live from NPR News in Boston, I'm Steve Brown. President Trump now says he is calling off military strikes against Iran tonight. Trump posted on social media today that a peace deal is imminent, a claim he has made many times in the past with no agreement reached. In his post, the president said discussions and final points have been, in both concept and great detail, approved by all parties involved. He listed several Mideast nations being involved, but Iran was not among them. The United Kingdom's defense secretary has resigned, saying the government is not willing to spend enough on the military at a time of rising threats. John Healey told Prime Minister Keir Starmer that the government's defense investment plan falls well short of what is required at this dangerous time. Analysts said the departure both underlines Starmer and sends a worrying message about the UK's ability to defend itself. U.S. producer prices climbed last month at the fastest pace since November of 2022, fueled by surging energy prices. The Labor Department reports that its producer price index jumped 6.5% from May of 2025. Inflationary pressures intensified by the energy shock caused by the Iran war are frustrating Americans before the midterm elections. 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
0: Stock markets are desperate to get a piece of SpaceX, and they're changing the rules to do it. But those shortcuts could force investment funds to buy way more stock than they want. Join us tomorrow morning as we examine how this corporate battle impacts regular people. That's on 90.1 KERA News. And oh, don't forget, you can always ask your smart speaker to play KERA.
8: It's been a big year for the global girl group Cat's Eye. But since their debut in 2023, it has not all been smooth sailing. 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
13: Should you learn prompt engineering, maybe a physical trade? There's almost no skill that AI won't eventually surpass, according to neuroscientist Vivian Ming. In her new book, Robot Proof, she argues humans still have qualities AI can't replicate, like curiosity, social intelligence, and a sense of inner purpose. And honing those makes us better partners to AI.
15: When you put humans and machines together, but the humans don't just do what the AI says, you see this amazing complementarity. So I actually have a paper coming out where I play D&D with both Gemini and Claude. And oh my goodness, when Gemini was the dungeon master, it didn't understand what it knew versus what my character knew versus what I knew. These systems are simply not intelligent the way humans are. But at the same time, it came up with an entire world in a story in 30 seconds. And it was amazing. So it's simultaneously superhuman and yet struggles with seemingly easy concepts. That's great. Something that's good at what we're not, and we are amazing at things it can't do. That's the way I like to look at this.
13: Do we have the systems in place in education, in career development, to foster the kind of qualities that you're talking about that make humans, you know, the most optimized partner for using these tools in a way that is constructive?
15: Absolutely no standard education system is really engaging with this. Did any of us take a course on curiosity? Did we take a series on resilience? And I'm going to say one other thing. We have to be realistic right now about the existing workforce. It would be the same mistake we made in the 90s around globalization to say, hey, we're just going to retrain everyone and give them all these amazing jobs. It is unrealistic to think that tomorrow everyone's just going to somehow magically become more curious. But if we start with the kids early, 100% they can.
13: At sort of a societal level, how do we continue to make sure that human values and human flourishing are at the center of our world?
15: There simply are no benchmarks for how AI makes humans better. And AI optimized solely for autonomy is a dead end for humanity. And that's why people have become so scornful, because the interests of these leaders and the interests of the people using these models or hoping for a job are clearly not aligning. In other words, AI right now is telling us what we want and not what we need. And that simple change is where the industry needs to move.
13: That's Vivian Ming. Her book is Robot Proof. Jesus Alvarado produced this episode. I'm Megan McCarty-Carino, and that's Marketplace Tech. This is APM.
16: Carmelo Anthony has filed an appeal following his conviction for the murder of Austin Metcalf. KERE News spoke with the Collin County DA about the teen's 35-year sentence.
17: This verdict sends a clear message. Violence like this won't be tolerated in our Collin County community.
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0: Today on KERA News, we are remembering Gordon Wood and what he taught us about the early days of America. Host Scott Tong looks back at his legacy of influence. Wood died earlier this week at 92. That's coming up in 14 minutes on 90.1 KERA News.

0: Live from NPR News in Boston, I'm Steve Brown. President Trump said today he has called off new military strikes on Iran hours after threatening to escalate the war. Trump had threatened major strikes on Iran and to seize control of its oil and gas industries as escalating attacks between the countries pushed the Middle East closer to a full-scale war. Trump indicated in a social media post this afternoon that a peace deal is imminent. President Trump says he will nominate Jay Clayton, the U.S. attorney for the Southern District of New York and a former Securities and Exchange Commission chairman, as the director of national intelligence. Trump announced the nomination on social media today amid pressure from Congress over his original decision to name Bill Pulte, head of the Federal Housing Finance Agency, as acting director. The situation has led to a standoff in Congress, as Democrats said that they would refuse to renew a Foreign Intelligence Powers Act unless Trump pulled Pulte's nomination. The European Central Bank has become the first major central bank to raise interest rates in response to the Iran war. Policymakers around the world, including new U.S. Federal Reserve Chair Kevin Warsh, are wrestling with how to confront the inflation fed by sharply higher oil prices. 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
1: 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And oh, don't forget, you can always ask your smart speaker to play KERA.
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6: It's Here and Now. Most of us probably don't need the government to tell us prices are going north. The Labor Department yesterday said inflation is 4.2%, but we can feel it at the supermarket, when we pay our utility bills. Millions of Americans are now close to living close to the financial edge, and another new report shows just how close. Here's NPR's Stephen Bazaha.
7: Sierra Mims works as a chiropractic technician in Raleigh, North Carolina.
8: So I love my job.
7: She loves helping her patients heal and loves her colleagues. The job pays about $47,000 a year, well below her state's median household income.
8: The financial weight is incredibly heavy, and especially on my wife because she's disabled.
7: Mims says her wife works hard when she can, but it's difficult. So they mostly get by on what Mims' job pays.
8: Yeah, so the joke about my bills is that they take turns being late.
7: Those bills include $1,300 for their two-bedroom apartment, all the vet care for their two dogs, and health insurance at $384 a month.
8: So then when it comes to the medical care itself, you know, it tends to mean that there's debt that's coming up. It means that we push off the appointments.
7: Mims has gotten raises at her job, and she's prioritized paying the rent, but she still can't cover all her costs.
8: Definitely not. No, and right now especially, we are relying on several food pantries.
7: Mims is far from alone in not making enough to cover the cost of necessities. That was true for more than 45% of American households, according to a new report from the Brookings Institution, which uses the latest available data from 2024. Hannah Stevens is a senior research assistant at Brookings and says this affordability problem is not new.
9: This is something that has been a long-standing problem for a huge swath of Americans since at least 2014.
7: And there are even more Americans living right near that financial brink. The report found it would take just a $1,000 increase in the yearly cost of living to send another 3 million households over that point. And since 2024, the cost of living has gone up, like for gas and electricity. Families can find ways to save on some of those things, but there are the larger and structural expenses families can't easily cut back on.
9: Housing, health care, child care, these are the biggest components of a family's budget, and they are largely determined by systems outside of a family's control.
7: Sierra Mims was not shocked to hear about all the other families in her position.
8: Because of seeing so many people in my community that are sleeping on sidewalks and are also, you know, begging for food, the lines, the huge families at food pantries, it certainly feels that it's far worse as of this year.
7: Mims is considering finding a second job for her days off to try and make ends meet. Stephen Basaha, NPR News.
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6: I'm reveling. 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
10: I need it.
6: 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When do you not cheer and not embarrass yourself? What about this offsides rule thing? 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
10: I am all ears. It's Here and Now.
11: Carmelo Anthony has filed an appeal following his conviction for the murder of Austin Metcalf. KERE News spoke with the Collin County DA about the teen's 35-year sentence.
12: This verdict sends a clear message. Violence like this won't be tolerated in our Collin County community.
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5: President Trump says he's called off new strikes on Iran hours after threatening to escalate the war and seize a key oil terminal. The U.S. and Iran have traded strikes for two straight days. And Iran warns of an endless quagmire. I'm Justin Martin. This is All Things Considered. Immigrants who are legal permanent residents can no longer get loans from the Small Business Administration, despite the obvious upside.
6: There are people that are coming here with honest intention of building a business and creating jobs. It's benefiting our country.
5: Well, the latest on this effort by President Trump to further discourage immigration. After the headlines of 90.1 KERA News.
7: Live from NPR News in Washington, I'm Lakshmi Singh. President Trump has just declared the U.S. and Iran are finalizing a deal within days that would end their war.
8: Most importantly, we have a deal that Iran will never have a nuclear weapon, which was the whole purpose of what we had to go through to get this. So it was a big, very big thing. But we have a signing soon, and the documents are in pretty final shape. So we'll see. We'll see. Very good. Should be done. That should be done pretty quickly. They want it every bit as much as everybody else wants it.
7: President Trump said he called off a U.S. military strike against Iran scheduled tonight following 2 days of retaliatory fire between the U.S. and Iran. After that announcement of the cancellation, global oil prices fell below $90 a barrel. Mexico City kicks off the biggest ever FIFA World Cup. NPR's Fernando Nato says the first game of the International Soccer Tournament features Mexico and South Africa.
9: Mexico is heavily favored. They're playing in front of more than 85,000 home fans. They're ranked 14th in the world on FIFA's official rankings. And South Africa is ranked 60th. They're, in paper, the weakest team in the group for Mexico. So this should be a game for them to win. But you know, the World Cup, nothing is guaranteed.
7: That's NPR's Fernando Nato reporting. Mexico, the U.S., and Canada are co-hosting the big event. President Trump has named Jay Clayton to serve as Director of National Intelligence. Last week, he named another man to serve as acting DNI, and the ensuing fallout led to the looming lapse of a key spy tool. NPR's Eric McDaniel has details.
10: Jay Clayton is a lawyer and federal prosecutor. He also served as chairman of the Securities and Exchange Commission. It's unclear at this point whether Bill Pulte, named by Trump to serve as DNI in an acting capacity, will still do so. In fact, Democrats sank the renewal of spy legislation that allows the government to collect the communications of hundreds of thousands of foreign nationals located outside of the U.S. each year, in large part because they didn't trust Pulte to oversee the program, as well as a dozen intelligence agencies. The program is due to lapse tomorrow, but intelligence gathering under the tool will continue under the existing authorization. Eric McDaniel, NPR News, Washington.
7: Elon Musk stands to become the world's first trillionaire. Stock in his company SpaceX is expected to start trading publicly tomorrow under the ticker SPCX. The company said in its June filing with the SEC, it planned to sell more than 555 million shares at a price of $135 each and raise $75 billion. U.S. stocks close sharply higher. The Dow is up 929 points. It's NPR News.
11: At 3:04, I'm William Padmore with KERA News. The 2026 FIFA World Cup kicks off today in Mexico City, and Arlington is set to host 9 matches. KERA's Penelope Rivera spoke with some North Texans about some of their most cherished World Cup memories.
12: For many North Texas fans, this year's World Cup brought back some of their favorite memories. That includes Manuel Espino, a longtime soccer coach from Fort Worth.
13: Both years, I think in 78 and 86, we would go to Juarez for summer vacation. And I got to experience World Cup fever like I've never experienced because Mexico was the host nation.
12: The 2026 FIFA World Cup takes place from June 11th through July 19th. For KERA News, I'm Penelope Rivera in Fort Worth.
11: The city of Dallas is pausing a repair strategy for City Hall. Instead, the city council has directed staff to look into leasing options for a new location. The vote was made during a special meeting yesterday. And as two major sports teams prepare to leave downtown Dallas, the Dallas Wings continue to wait on a move-in date for the renovated Memorial Auditorium. KERA's Alexis Jones reports.
14: Wings CEO Greg Bibb reports no project updates in months. The Wings' move forward to a renovated Memorial Auditorium has been delayed from this year to 2028 for construction of the World Cup Broadcast Center. Since its last update in December, the team signed a 15-year, $19 million agreement and began building a new $79 million practice facility at the Joey Gergesi Park after previous plans were scrapped.

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1: A government spying program meant to track foreigners overseas is facing a lot of backlash.
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1: I'm Justin Martin. In about 20 minutes, we'll look at how that system works and why your own private data might be getting caught up in it on 90.1 KERA News.
3: 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Ben Abbott believes citizens together can build a city where family can thrive.
4: Mexico and South Africa kick things off this afternoon at the World Cup today. I'm Jimmy Moss. It is the first two of a record 48 teams to play. The action is only beginning. South Korea and Czechia face off tonight. A must-watch clash featuring LAFC star and Korea captain Sung Hung Min in what could be his final World Cup. Tomorrow afternoon, Canada plays its first ever home match in Toronto, and the U.S. opens against Paraguay at SoFi Stadium in Los Angeles tomorrow night. But getting a seat has not been easy or cheap. FIFA introduced dynamic pricing for the first time in World Cup history, and New York and New Jersey authorities are now open investigations into what they're calling impossibly high prices. Still just getting started, South Korea and Czechia tonight, co-hosts Canada and Team USA play tomorrow. The World Cup is underway.
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7: This is All Things Considered from NPR News. I'm Mary Louise Kelly.
8: And I'm Elsa Chang. This has been a big year for the girl group Cat's Eye. They performed on some of the world's biggest stages, most recently Governor's Ball in New York. They've taken home three trophies at the American Music Awards and released viral hits like Pinky Up and Internet Girl. Haven't you heard of me, Internet Girl? Every picture of me is, oh my God, it's her. And while they were in New York, Sophia La Forteza, Lara Raj, Daniela Avanzini, and Jung Yoon Che stopped by our bureau to talk with me. This is Elsa.

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1: The World Cup is finally here. And even though today's game is down in Mexico City, a massive party is kicking off right down the street from us at Fair Park. I'm Justin Martin, and we'll head into the crowd to see the scene in about 15 minutes on 90.1 KERA News.
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1: Temperatures are topping out near 94 for the rest of the day, and then we'll hit an overnight low around 79 tonight, along with a slight chance for a storm early tomorrow morning. That leads right into a hot Friday where sunny skies push our high near 95, though we will keep a small chance for a quick shower before noon tomorrow. 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

0: He's a little, my little son. He's my little baby. He's my little fourth grader laying on the floor of that club.
1: Linenin remembers being in the hospital in Orlando with hundreds of other people, all waiting for information about their loved ones. After 33 hours, the Orlando police confirmed that Christopher was one of the victims. It's been a long time since that day. Usually, she channels her grief into LGBTQ+ activism, but lately, Linenin says the pain has been more powerful.
0: Well, I'm a little sadder than most years. I don't know if 10 years is just piling on the, you know, the gravity of 10 years is just feeling heavier.
1: While that night 10 years ago created fear and pain, it also caused Orlando's marginalized communities to come together in the years that followed. Deborah Bidell is a psychologist with the University of Central Florida and an expert in PTSD.
2: I've never seen a community come together in the way that Orlando came together and has stayed together. That this community's response has been one of love and understanding.
1: For one, Orlando has been welcoming to the LGBTQ+ community. And Fatima Sadaf Saeed remembers going to a candlelight vigil 10 years ago with a group of Muslim women.
3: For a lot of us, we were like, we want to go, but how will that make people that are there feel if a bunch of Muslims showed up?
1: She says because the shooter claimed allegiance to the Islamic State, Central Florida Muslims were hesitant to come out and grieve with the community.
3: There were people giving out flowers, and they turned to us and gave us hugs. And I think everybody needed that.
1: Saeed says she's hosting a prayer gathering Friday at her home to honor the victims and survivors. Linenin says she's never attended a memorial event because it's too painful.
0: I just choose not to go. And maybe one day I will go. Maybe even this year I'll go. Who knows? I could change my mind.
1: The city of Orlando is holding a remembrance ceremony on Friday evening at a church in downtown. The Pulse nightclub was torn down in March, and a memorial is going up in its place next year. For NPR News, I'm Joe Mario Pedersen in Orlando.
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5: The 2026 FIFA World Cup is officially underway in North America. The first match of the group stage is happening right now. Mexico versus South Africa. The score is 2-0 Mexico at 77 minutes. I'm Justin Martin with 90.1 KEI News. And at the moment, the match is in Mexico City, but hundreds are enjoying it just steps away from our studios in Fair Park at the FIFA Fan Festival. KERA's Ava Thompson and Dylan Duke are there and spoke to fans from around the world and closer to home about the tournament, the fashion, and the economics of the world's biggest ever sporting event.
6: Could you just tell me your first and last name?
7: Karen Hernandez, K-A-R-E-N-H-E-R-N-A-N-D-E-C.
6: Can you tell me what you're here for, what team you're supporting? Are you excited?
7: Obviously, Mexico. Yes, we're excited. We have high hopes for our team.
6: Were you, and this is obviously a free event, but were you able to get tickets to any of the games in person?
7: No. No, we live an hour away, and I heard they were pretty pricey, so we didn't even try. And we heard that this was free, so it was very flexible, and so far it's been really easy to get to.
8: Tell us a little bit about your outfits.
9: Okay. Yeah. So these are inspired from our tradition out of Mexico. They're ribbons, and it's basically a tradition. I know that we studied in school, and they said, and back then it was to kind of give the women's, like, and like a boost of energy, confidence, beauty. And so we all have naturally very beautiful hair. So I just think it just highlights our features.
10: Traditional braids, yes. And ribbons and very colorful, very happy. So traditional, very proud of our culture.
11: My name is George Sobar.
6: Okay, and I see you got the jersey, so yep. You're coming out to watch Mexico?
11: Yeah, coming to support the team, so hopefully we get a win today.
6: Did you have to save up at all for this or make any trade-offs?
11: I did have to save up, but I did get a couple tickets for the games. They were kind of pricey, but I got lucky. I got them in the lottery phase, but did have to save up for sure. They're pretty high, so.
6: And the tickets are one thing, but, you know, how are you thinking about Uber or public transportation to get there, all those different costs associated with that?
11: I think you're more lucky everywhere else, probably harder here in the States. But, the price of going to a game, it feels like at this point. So yeah. I think it's really the accommodation's probably the most expensive, but everything else is kind of typical, I feel like.
6: in terms of like food?
11: Yeah. Probably food would probably be cheaper everywhere else, I feel like, if you go outside of the United States.
6: Now, are you budgeting to get any, like, additional jerseys or anything you see?
11: Yeah, yeah. Set aside a little bit of money to see if something catches my eye.
12: My name is Anna Rosti, A-N-N-A-R-O-S-T-I.
13: Andrew Morris, A-N-D-R-E-W-M-O-R-R-I-S.
12: I shouldn't be here because I'm from Italy, and Italy is not in the World Cup, but we're from Australia. My kids, they support Australia. My partner is from the UK, so we're supporting UK and Australia.
6: Did you guys secure any tickets for matches?
13: Yes, we did. Unfortunately, we paid a very hefty price for the England against Croatia, and we've done it from the FIFA resale platform. I think it's scandalous how FIFA's operated it, but we needed to. We've travelled this far from Australia, so we had to go on a game. So
12: yeah, at least one.
6: So okay, tickets, Airbnb, it's going to start to rack up a little bit.
12: Flights.
6: How did you guys budget? Did you have to make any trade-offs?
13: We've had to sell our body. Joking.
6: No. I was like, this got dark.
12: No.
5: You just heard from World Cup fans Anna Roski and Andrew Morris from Australia, as well as George Sobar and Karen and Lorraine Hernandez from North Texas. They were speaking with KERA's Dylan Duke and Ava Thompson at the FIFA Fan Festival here in Dallas. We'll have World Cup coverage all throughout the tournament at keranews.org and right here on 90.1 KERA News. From a whale graveyard at the bottom of the sea to what ancient squirrel poop tells us about the past, scientists are uncovering some pretty strange things. I'm Justin Martin, and I'm happy you'll be sticking around because our shortwave team will look at those wild discoveries and some new data that shows everyday air pollution might be changing our brains. That's next hour on 90.1 KERA News.
14: Carmelo Anthony has filed an appeal following his conviction for the murder of Austin Metcalf. KERA News spoke with the Collin County DA about the teen's 35-year sentence.
15: This verdict sends a clear message. Violence like this won't be tolerated in our Collin County community.
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16: 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And what can break the cycle? 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
5: If you're heading out for the rest of the day, you could expect a warm afternoon with a high near 94. That carries us into tonight as we drop to an overnight low around 79, followed by just a slight chance for an isolated storm tracking through early tomorrow morning. A powerful El Nino is now underway in the Pacific Ocean. Scientists say it could rival the historic event of the late 1990s. And help drive extreme weather around the globe through next year. And the future of Dallas City Hall remains unsettled. City Council members have shelved a proposed repair plan, and are instead asking staff to study leasing office space elsewhere. Stay with KERA News as we learn more. 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
4: 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I'm Elsa Chang.
18: And I'm Mary Louise Kelly. The World Cup is kicking off, and New York and New Jersey are among the U.S. hosts. More than a million visitors are expected to flock to the area. For many locals, it has a special significance. NPR's Jasmine Garst spent time in the borough of Queens, where soccer is a way of life.
19: This is a Manhattan-bound 7 local
20: train. That's the sound of the 7 train, the subway line that runs through Queens and into Manhattan. It's known as the International Express. Every stop is a different immigrant enclave. The line practically starts at Flushing Meadows Park, a sprawling space filled with soccer fields. Coach Guillermo Andrade is watching his team play. He says, here in Queens, soccer is life. And he knows because it saved his. Back in Peru, he was a physical education teacher. 25 years ago, he picked up and came to New York City.
21: Mi primer trabajo fue volantear. Y pleno invierno.
20: I'd hand out flyers on the street in Manhattan, he says. It was winter, it was cold, and I would ask myself, what am I even doing here? And then one day, I took the 7 line out to Queens, and as I walked onto these fields, I started hearing,
21: Profe, Profe Guille.
20: Coach? Coach, is that you? It was some of his former students from back home who'd also migrated from Peru. Andrade started coming here every Saturday and Sunday.
21: Pues el fútbol para mí era sentirme vivo. El resto de los cinco días era estar muerto.
20: 5 days a week, I felt dead, he says. But on weekends, on these fields, I came to life. Andrade is excited to see the matches, especially Portuguese superstar Cristiano Ronaldo, who is purportedly playing his last cup. But he won't be going to any actual matches. With the cheapest ticket at around $1,000, the World Cup, which is being played about 20 miles away from here, is going to be a distant event for most in this working class community. Something to be watched in restaurants and bars. But Andrade predicts many will stay home out of caution. He looks out into the field and tells me several of his players have recently been picked up by ICE.
21: Muchos, muchos.
20: Queens has been a target of the Trump administration's immigration crackdown. Areas like Corona Station, a Mexican enclave further down on the 7 line. Elodia is in her 70s. She asked that we withhold her last name because she's scared of being targeted by ICE agents. She's out here selling Mexican soccer jerseys. She says, of course, she's excited to see Mexico play in the Cup, but...
2: Pienso que es una hipocresía y es un negocio para los Estados Unidos el Mundial.
20: I think it's hypocritical, she says. The U.S. is going to make a lot of money off of this, and meanwhile, we're being treated like animals. ICE officials have said they won't be planning any enforcement activity at World Cup matches, but Elodia says a lot of people are going to be too scared to come out and watch. Still, there is a great deal of soccer joy out here. Further down on the 7 line are the South American neighborhoods. Near the 90th Street Station, dozens stand in the shade trading Panini World Cup stickers, collectible booklets for stickers of World Cup soccer players. Among them, 13-year-old Juan David Itza, a die-hard Ecuador fan. He just bought lunch, salchipapas, pan-fried hot dogs with French fries, and 2 Panini sticker packets. He opens them.
3: Un colombiano, John otro español.
20: To his dismay, none of them are the ones he needs. Oh, wait.
3: Un coreano, mi primer coreano.
22: Soon.
20: It's South Korean captain Song Hyun Min. A couple of blocks down, away from the ruckus of the Panini collectors, is little Argentina. Sitting under a giant mural of reigning champion Lionel Messi, wearing his Argentina soccer jersey, Angel Ojeda says he thinks Argentina has a chance to win the World Cup a second time in a row.
23: Para mí vamos por el bicampeonato. No me cabe la menor duda.
20: We're going to repeat as champions. I have no doubts. I could be wrong. No, I don't think I am. Only 2 teams have ever won back-to-back World Cups, Italy in the 1930s and Brazil in the 60s. Now, betting sites tend to put this year's odds in favor of France and Spain. Ojeda scoffs.
23: No, España aquí.
20: Spain, Schmain. A few stops down on the 7 train in little Bangladesh, there's one man who might agree with him. Shibut Costa works in customer service at LaGuardia Airport here in Queens. Now, Bangladesh did not qualify for the Cup, but Costa says he has one dream, that Argentina frontman Lionel Messi flies into LaGuardia one day. And when that happens, he knows exactly what he's going
24: to
20: do.
24: First I run and hug, I have to vibrate all the securities.
20: He says he's going to jump over the counter, run past security, and hug Messi. He's joking, of course, but he says if he does meet Messi at the airport, he has some advice.
24: My advice to Messi, so he can take the Q70 free bus.
20: You want to take the Q70 bus, Messi? It's free for you. Transfer to the 7 line. And hey, welcome to Queens. Jasmine Garst, NPR News, New York.
4: Law enforcement in Florida has a new way to find the bodies of missing people in water. They're doing it with a trained otter. That's right. Kathy Carter from member station WUSF in Tampa met the animal that's helping Florida crack cold cases.
25: In his backyard in Sarasota County, Florida, Mike Hatzel has filled several kiddie pools with water. In one of them, floats Splash, a 2-year-old Asian small clawed otter.
26: Splash, here we go. Yeah, I hear you talking. Here. Oh, he wants more fish.
25: As part of Splash's training, Hatzel tosses a canister with human remains into the pool.
26: Watch him hunt it. he will just absolutely have no problem finding it.
25: He quickly picks up the smell. It's a handy skill for searching in low visibility conditions.
26: 90% of the water that I work in when I do forensic recovery is black water. I can't see my hand in front of my face half the time.
25: Hansel has been training rescue dogs for decades. He got the idea to train an otter while visiting Thailand. There he saw them being taught to herd fish into nets. Back in the States, a zoo agreed to give him an otter he could train to search for human remains. Recently, the sheriff in Polk County, Florida, requested Hansel's help. In a Facebook video, Sheriff Grady Judd holds Splash and talks about the search.
0: And this is the first time in 53 years of law enforcement we've ever used a cadaver otter. We've used cadaver dogs before. So we're pretty excited.
25: In this search, Splash came up empty, but he has had 9 successful missions out of 30 deployments. Turns out the Asian small-clawed otter is uniquely qualified for underwater recovery work. Their paws are similar to human hands, and they can stay underwater for up to 8 minutes.
26: He leaves me. All I see is his butt going as he's heading out. And then he comes back and he grabs my mask to let me know that he's found something.
25: If Splash detects an odor, he swims back to the spot. And when he's not in the water, the otter often cuddles with Hansel's search dogs.
26: If I get my dive gear out, the dogs are always by the back door ready to go. And he's just like them now. He's squeaking and squawking and throwing a fit. He's just part of the team now.
25: A dedicated emergency worker, partial to being paid in raw salmon. For NPR News, I'm Kathy Carter in Tampa.
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5: President Trump wants to shrink the federal agency that handles wildfires and completely cut their research on smoke. 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
5: Officials say an El Nino has formed, warming parts of the Pacific and shifting weather around the world. It's expected to be a major driver of extreme weather over the next year. It could help make 2027 the hottest year on record. I'm Justin Martin. This is All Things Considered. A former supporter of the mayor of Los Angeles is running against her this year.
11: I have been frustrated at the lack of focus on the issues that matter most to me and that I think matter most to Angelenos.
5: Hear more from that L.A. City Council member on why she thinks she deserves to be mayor after the headlines on 90.1 KERA News.
27: Live from NPR News in Washington, I'm Ryland Barton. President Trump says he has called off new military strikes on Iran hours after threatening to escalate the war. He says a peace deal will be in place within the next few days. Trump has said several times before that the war is ending, but insists this time is different.
28: They've taken a pounding. They've taken a pounding like very few people could take. And they want to make the deal a lot more than I do. And We could have had it done the other way, I guess, but it would have taken longer.
27: Earlier today, Trump threatened major strikes in

0: to seize control of Iran's oil and gas industries as escalating attacks push the Middle East closer to a full-scale war. Trump told Fox News that while he would prefer to take over Iran's Karg Island oil terminal, he wasn't sure, quote, America has the stomach for it. President Trump says he will nominate former SEC Chairman Jay Clayton to be the next Director of National Intelligence. If confirmed, Clayton would replace acting DNI Chief Bill Pulte. Pulte has no background in intelligence, and lawmakers balked at Trump's decision to place him in the interim role. A massive UFC cage fighting event is set to take over the White House this weekend. A towering temporary structure of lights, speakers, and wiring called the Claw has risen over the South Lawn. UFC is known for brutality, but Secretary of State Marco Rubio says this is part of America's soft diplomatic power. And as NPR's Michelle Kellerman reports, Rubio calls the UFC the United Nations of fighting.
1: In a room full of international diplomats, Secretary Rubio signed a sports diplomacy agreement with Dana White, who heads the Ultimate Fighting Championship. The UFC is staging a fight in a towering octagon on the White House lawn this weekend, and Rubio says world leaders are clamoring to attend.
2: The number of foreign leaders that want to come to this is unbelievable. It's to the point where we may have a diplomatic crisis because it's like, you know, we can't bring everybody.
1: He also got laughs when he said that perhaps the Trump administration will keep the octagon for weekly fights between people in politics to, quote, settle our scores that way. Michelle Kellerman, NPR News, the State Department.
0: The first game of the world's largest sporting event has kicked off. Mexico is playing South Africa in the legendary Estadio Azteca. NPR's Ada Peralta is watching the game in Zocalo, the city's main square, where many are using this time on the world stage to spotlight longstanding economic and social grievances, ranging from teacher pay to cartel violence to government spending priorities.
3: The day here started with mass protests that choked traffic, and it made it hard for anyone to get anywhere. But Mexicans found a way, and there is now sheer elation here. Tens of thousands are gathered here, cheering their national team. Historically, the Mexican team has been nothing but disappointment. But here, in the middle of this megapolis, there is nothing but faith. Ada Peralta, NPR News, in Mexico City's Zócalo.
0: U.S. stocks rallied to their best day in 2 months today. The S&P 500 jumped 1.75%. 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
4: At 4:04, I'm William Padmore with KERA News. Dallas Stadium, as AT&T Stadium will be known throughout the 2026 FIFA World Cup, is set to host 9 matches. For many North Texas fans, it's bringing back their most cherished memories from previous tournaments. That includes Joshua Nascimento, a strength and conditioning coach for FC Dallas and the son of legendary Brazilian player Pelé.
5: Best World Cup moment for sure has to be the 2006 World Cup where I was in the final. I was able to watch that final. And for me, it was like a magical moment. It was one of my dreams.
4: The 2026 FIFA World Cup runs through July 19th. The city of Dallas is pausing a repair strategy for its city hall building. Instead, city council has directed staff to look into leasing options for a new location. The vote was made during a special called meeting yesterday. City staff have until August 26th to bring back leasing options. And as two major sports teams prepare to leave downtown Dallas, the Dallas Wings continue to wait on a move-in date for the renovated Memorial Auditorium. KERA's Alexis Jones reports.
6: Wings CEO Greg Bibb reports no project updates in months. The Wings' move forward to a renovated Memorial Auditorium has been delayed from this year to 2028 for construction of the World Cup Broadcast Center. Since its last update in December, the team signed a 15-year, $19 million agreement and began building a new $79 million practice facility at the Joey Gergesi Park after previous plans were scrapped. Currently playing at UT Arlington, the organization announced that they are looking into playing at the American Airlines Center in 2027. For KERA News, I'm Alexis Jones.
4: And I'm William Padmore for KERA News.
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0: You're both pretty young. You both share South Asian ancestry. Do you think that comparisons between the two of you are fair or even helpful? What do you make of the comparisons?
1: You know, it's always flattering to be compared to a politician who is, I think, a generational talent in communication. He's really a remarkable politician. But I also do want to say, you know, I am me. I'm an urban planner. I'm a mother. I have been a city council member for the last 5 years and delivered results for the residents of the city. I am a politician that cares deeply about Los Angeles and has a track record of my own. And I invite people to learn more about who I am and the kind of politician that I've been and the kind of mayor that I want to be.
0: Nithya Raman is running for mayor of Los Angeles. Thank you very much for speaking with me and good luck to you.
1: Thank you so much for having me.
2: Finally, the wait is over. The 2026 Soccer World Cup is upon us. The tournament has just kicked off in Mexico City. Enrique Barrera had tears in his eyes as he entered the city's main square.
3: It's an inexplicable feeling. It's a marvel, a marvel.
2: Yeah, a marvel indeed. The biggest ever World Cup. It is taking place across three countries, the U.S., Mexico, and Canada. The numbers, 48 teams, 104 matches played over 39 days and watched by billions of us fans. NPR will be following the pain, the glory, the inevitable politics throughout, as will our correspondent Ader Peralta, who we find right now in Mexico City's main square, the Zocalo. Hey there, Ader.
4: Hey, Mary Louise.
2: Hi. I want to ask you about the mood, but I think I can hear. Where are you? Like,
4: yes.
2: Right outside the stadium?
4: No, we're in the Zocalo, the main square of this city, and the game just finished. Mexico won 2-0, and what you're hearing is elation. And, you know, the morning actually didn't start great here. There were protesters all over the city, and the city was paralyzed. It was super hard for fans to get to the stadium. It was hard for them to get here, to the Zocalo. But football always finds a way, and Mexicans like to say, nothing in Mexico is impossible. And they made it to the stadium, and I'm surrounded right now by thousands of fans. It's pandemonium. It's euphoria. This is a holy day for Mexicans and football fans across the world. And Mexico City is one of the sport's greatest sanctuaries. So, as you heard earlier from Enrique Barrero, it's a feeling that's hard to explain. But the tears and the songs and the shouts tell you everything you need to know.
2: Big picture, I can hear the excitement all around you as this tournament kicks off. Is the bigger story here one of unity through sport, or is politics poking through in the way that it often does?
4: I think it's poking through in a huge way. I mean, locally here, there's been big protests, but this is also the first time a host country is welcoming a country that it is fighting a war against. The U.S. will welcome Iran the next week in Los Angeles, but they've said that Iran cannot stay in the United States, so they've moved their training camp south of the border to Tijuana. I was just there, and the team is holed up in a Marriott hotel. A superman who's staying with the team said they're trying not to pay attention to the politics of the war between the U.S., Israel, and Iran, but that it's been hard. He said they were worried about what will happen when the national team tries to get into the United States. You know, they're thinking, will they be allowed in or held up for hours? It's worth noting that others have had problems as well. A Somali referee was denied entry. An Iraqi player was held by immigration for hours. And one of their team photographers was denied entry as well. FIFA president Gianni Infantino was pressed on this yesterday, and he told reporters to chill. He said they're working on it.
2: Yeah, it's so interesting because, as you know, this whole World Cup was originally billed as a showcase of North American unity. Canada, Mexico, the U.S., they were going to do it all together in perfect sync. Is it going to achieve that? What's your sense?
4: Well, you know, all three countries are hosting games. The games in the U.S. and Canada begin tomorrow. And as you know, soccer has a way of making politics melt away as soon as the tournament gets going. But look, the North American Alliance seemed unshakable just a couple of years ago, and now this tournament is taking place at a time when the countries are making pronouncements on sovereignty, and President Trump is threatening to annex Canada and strike Mexico militarily, and he's also threatening to back out of trade agreements with both, the same trade agreement synonymous with North American unity.
2: Okay, enough on the trade. Let's go to the really important stuff, Ader, the soccer. What are fans where you are most excited about? Who are they talking about as potential winners?
4: Potential winners are who you would expect. France, Spain, Portugal, Brazil, England, and the reigning champion, Argentina. But let's talk about Mexico, since I'm here. This is a team that has always disappointed, despite having one of the most faithful following in the world. But today, it's all faith. It's all hope. Everyone is all in on this tournament, and they're hoping for a miracle.
2: All right, NPR's Ader Peralta, you're hearing him reporting live from Mexico City's main square, the Zocalo, where they're hoping for a miracle. Thank you, Ader.
4: Thank you, Mary Louise.
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5: Clouds should move in later tonight as we drop to an overnight low around 79, and then we'll keep just a slim chance for a stray storm developing toward dawn. That leads right into a hot Friday, where mostly sunny skies return to push our afternoon high near 95 tomorrow. Meteorologists say an El Nino weather pattern has officially formed in the Pacific Ocean. Forecasters say it could help drive extreme weather worldwide, make 2027 one of the hottest years on record. And Dallas leaders are putting the brakes on plans to repair City Hall. Instead, the city will explore leasing space elsewhere while officials continue debating the building's future. Stay with KERA News as we learn more. 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
1: At 4:44, thanks for listening to 90.1 KERA News. I'm Justin Martin. You've heard that the 2026 FIFA World Cup kicked off today in Mexico City, and it's making its way into North Texas. Arlington's AT&T Stadium, known as Dallas Stadium during the World Cup, is set to host 9 games. For many, it's not only about soccer matches. It's also about moments that people get to share and enjoy with friends and family. KERA's Penelope Rivera spoke with some North Texans about some of their most cherished World Cup memories.
2: My name is Joshua Nascimento, and best World Cup moment for sure has to be the 2006 World Cup where I was in the final. I was able to watch that final. I was young, but I remember, and for me, it was like a magical moment. It was one of my dreams, and I was able to be there for it, so it was awesome.
3: My name is Mario Perez from Fort Worth, Texas. For me, growing up, watching the World Cup really highlighted major periods of my life, and it sort of sparked a lifelong passion for the game of soccer. I followed a number of the games, but I guess it was the 1998 World Cup when I really began to focus. I was finishing my degree at UTA and got to see some incredible soccer with that amazing French national team that won the World Cup.
4: My name is Khalid Robledo. I'm from Dallas, Texas. I've been watching every World Cup ever since the 2006 final. I was a young kid whenever I first saw Italy play France in that final. Seeing 2010, seeing South Africa with the Bubuselas, seeing the World Cup go to Brazil in 2014, or seeing it visit Russia in 2018. It's such an adrenaline rush, and it just feels like a dream come true that it's coming over to Dallas.
5: Surely now Spain have won the World Cup for the first time in history.
6: I'm Alondra Martinez Gallegos, and I'm from Dallas, Texas. Actually, there is a few. So when Mexico was playing, I believe in the 2014 World Cup, I remember whenever they scored a goal, I lived in an apartment complex where the center was like a big patio. So a lot of the apartments would be facing each other. I remember all of my neighbors like exiting and getting like, goal! And it was just such a wholesome moment because at that time, like, I knew we were all locked in. We were all watching the game and we were all able to share that joy together, even if I didn't know, like, my next door neighbor.
7: My name is Anthony Harris, originally born in Dallas, but currently live in Fort Worth, Texas. The last time it was here was in 1994. I went to Germany, South Korea, the Cotton Bowl, and you really didn't know that the World Cup was going on unless you went to a game. You didn't see it out on the streets. You didn't see it at bars or restaurants very much. The only way is by going to a game, and I remember vividly going to that game. It was a great experience.
5: What a goal! Jürgen Klinsmann with a superb overhead kick. That was class.
8: My first and last name is Marilyn Buofo, and I can live in Denton, Texas. So my family is Ghanaian, so I just love how much it brings my family and our friends as well together when it comes to watching the game. We'd have our flags, we'd have food, we have our jerseys on. I remember when the 2010 World Cup was on. I was only about 8 or 9, but I remember it so vividly that I remember every single time Ghana had scored, me and my siblings would run outside, run to our neighbor's house, knock on the door, just yelling and screaming in excitement.
5: And Ghana are going the right way!
8: And whenever the game was called and it was final time, I remember whenever we ran out there to scream and yell, they were already standing out there just expecting us.
1: This year's World Cup runs through July 19th. President Trump is using some of his harshest words yet against Iran while confirming both sides are still trying to work out a deal behind the scenes. I'm Justin Martin, and in about 20 minutes, we'll take a look behind the curtain on 90.1 KERA News.
9: Carmelo Anthony has filed an appeal following his conviction for the murder of Austin Metcalf. KERA News spoke with the Collin County DA about the teen's 35-year sentence.
10: This verdict sends a clear message. Violence like this won't be tolerated in our Collin County community.
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1: Shakespeare Dallas opens its 54th season with a comedy about a down-on-his-luck knight who tries to solve his financial woes by seducing two wealthy married women. 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The Merry Wives of Windsor opens this Friday at Samuel Grand Amphitheater in Dallas. For more on this and other events, follow KERA Arts on Instagram. Temperatures should drop to a low around 79 tonight as a few clouds move in, and we could see an isolated storm pop up early tomorrow morning. 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
12: This is All Things Considered from NPR News. I'm Elsa Chang.
0: And I'm Mary Louise Kelly. Getting a promotion at the Pentagon seems to be getting harder under Defense Secretary Pete Hegseth. Over the last several months, Hegseth has personally blocked or delayed the promotions of several officers across the military branches, and a disproportionate number of those officers are women and people of color. The reasons why and how Congress is responding is something I discussed with NPR correspondents Kat Lonsdorf and Tom Bowman on our national security podcast, Sources and Methods. Tom, what's going on?
13: Well, first of all, the 24 officers, their names have been withdrawn from the promotion list. 60% of them are black or female officers. And they're from all the services, Mary Louise, Navy captains, Air Force and Army colonels, and two Marine one-star generals. So I reached out to Congressman Pat Ryan. He's a New York Democrat who did two combat tours in Iraq, and he's pushing an amendment, and he got a full approval from the Armed Services Committee on a voice vote. And he's basically saying, listen, we want Secretary Hegseth to explain why each officer was withdrawn from these promotion lists. And it's highly unusual for a defense secretary to reach down at that level, the colonel level and the Navy captain level, and withdraw people from the list.
0: And
13: there's no explanation for this.
0: As you go through their bios, Tom, are there red flags? Is there anything you can see that might be the reason?
13: Well, it's funny you mention that because I have the names of six of them, six of these officers. And get this, the Hill is trying to get the names of the other 18 officers. They don't even know who these officers are.
0: Okay, so they don't. There's not like a list out there.
13: Correct.
0: Where you can, okay,
13: right.
0: Got it.
13: So I'm looking at one of these officers. They've commanded at various levels, worked in legislative affairs in Capitol Hill. Another one, Iraq time, distinguished graduate, master's degree, worked with the Joint Chiefs of Staff, and I'm looking at some more here. Again, Iraq time.
0: Okay, so distinguished graduate, combat veteran.
13: And there's no indication here. And one more, there's an officer whose brother is also an officer in the military. So everyone's scratching their heads. And I talked to a friend of one of these officers, right? And this friend told me, he said, this officer is dumbfounded. He said, I've done 30 years in the military, you know, no blemish on my record. I don't know why my name was withdrawn from the list, right?
14: And we should say, you know, Mary Louise, Tom and I have been looking into this. In order to be blocked or delayed a promotion, which is pretty uncommon, there has to be a real reason, like an egregious, you know, something you've done, you're under investigation, that kind of thing. And as far as we can tell, none of these people who have been recently blocked or delayed promotions
13: have
14: any kind of investigation to them.
13: That's absolutely right.
0: So we said lawmakers are asking questions about this. I know y'all are asking questions about this. What does the Pentagon say when you say, why are these people not being promoted?
13: Well, back in March, when they pulled some of these officers from the list, I reached out to Sean Parnell. He's the Pentagon spokesman. And he said, quote, under Secretary Hegseth, military promotions are given to those who have earned them. Meritocracy, which reigns in this department, is apolitical and unbiased. But here's the thing we know about Secretary Hegseth. He has questioned officers in the past. Did this person get his job because of his race? Did this female officer get it because of her gender? We're done with this DEI thing. And I asked Congressman Ryan, I said, you know, what do you think's going on here? And he said, I think there are layered reasons for all of this. He said, part of it is Hegseth wants total loyalty, and anyone questioning him, like He said anyone with a sliver of independence gets axed. And he said, clearly, if you look at the stats, there's a racial and gender element here as well.
0: Is there any appeals process here, or can Pete Hegseth or any defense secretary, for that matter, block people's promotions for whatever reason they want? Do they have to explain it?
13: Well, again, as Kat was saying, you can pull someone off the list if there's an active investigation, if there's clear element of wrongdoing. But yeah, he can do it. Also, as we know, the officers serve at the pleasure of the president.
14: Right.
13: So the Hegseth or anyone can go to the president and say, hey, this guy's got to go.
0: I guess it's just to zoom out a little bit. This obviously matters hugely to the people in question. Do we know, is there a way to measure what effect it may or may not be having on morale, on operational readiness or performance?
13: There's no question it's having an effect on morale. People I talk with who are in the military or in the retired community say there's an element of fear now at the Pentagon. You don't want to raise your head, raise your hand, say anything against the policy or even question it. So I think clearly it's going to have, it has a problem with morale. And also, Congressman Ryan said, this could have an effect on recruiting as well.
0: That was NPR Pentagon correspondent Tom Bowman. You also heard correspondent Kat Lonsdorf. We were talking on NPR's weekly national security podcast, Sources and Methods. You can listen wherever you get your podcasts.
12: When a beloved teddy bear or fluffy construction truck is not doing well, it may be time to see a doctor.
15: Don't throw away your stuffy. It can almost always be fixed, and we have magic fingers, and we can help.
0: Ruth Hassman's home in British Columbia is where you will find the Teddy Bear Hospital. Children and families mail or drop off patients leaking stuffing or missing eyes or bald from years of love, hoping they'll make a full recovery.
15: I have a huge dining room table that I've taken over, and it's my shop, and I've got stuffies all over in various conditions.
12: And it's a lot more than just teddy bears.
15: I checked my Instagram. I've had over 63 different animals or, you know, dolls or whatever. So I hadn't realized that I had that many, but, dogs and cats and monkeys and cows. And
0: more than 1,000 loveys made whole again by Hassman's needle and thread and some gentle care.
15: Sloth, Santa Claus, kangaroo, Bugs Bunny, and the list goes on.
12: Hassman has been taking in the stuffed family members for 15 years. And before that, she was sewing teddy bears from old coats and collecting critical supplies.
15: I have drawers and drawers of fabrics that I've kept because the bears are well used, and the stuffies that you can get in the thrift stores are fairly brand new. So I save things that are well used, and I'm able to use little pieces of fabric to fur graft some of the older bears.
0: Children often reach out to the teddy bear doctor to thank her for her and her team's help. And in at least one case, Hassman received a letter from the actual patient.
15: I get notes from the child, and I have one here that was actually the teddy bear wrote to me. So it's a picture of the bear. It says, thanks. And inside it says, thank you for saving my life, from Teddy to Dr. Ruth.
12: Aw, with her help, stuffies too frail to survive another round in the washing machine get second chances, extra years to provide comfort through bumpy bedtimes, movie marathons, and long road trips.
15: That's the other thing that in fixing these, it's keeping the memories alive.
0: Keeping the memories alive with plenty of time to make more, thanks to the teddy bear doctor.

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1: Back in 1996, the lead singer of the band Sublime died right before their music turned them into superstars. Now, 30 years later, his son is stepping in as the new frontman. I'm Justin Martin, and tomorrow morning, Jacob Noel sits down with us to talk about their first new album. I hope you join us on 90.1 KERA News, or you can just ask your smart speaker to play KERA.
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1: President Trump says he's called off new strikes on Iran hours after threatening to escalate the war and seize a key oil terminal. The U.S. and Iran have traded strikes for two straight days. And Iran warns of an endless quagmire. I'm Justin Martin. This is All Things Considered. Immigrants who are legal permanent residents can no longer get loans from the Small Business Administration, despite the obvious upside.
8: There are people that are coming here with honest intention of building a business and creating jobs. It's benefiting our country.
1: We'll have the latest on this effort by President Trump to further discourage immigration after the headlines on 90.1 KERA News.
9: Live from NPR News in Washington, I'm Ryland Barton. President Trump says there will be no U.S. strikes on Iran tonight. He says he called off operations. He also says, as he has before, that a peace deal is imminent. NPR's Danielle Kurtzleben has more on the latest salvo and a series of whiplash proclamations from the president.
5: Just hours ago, President Trump had said the U.S. would hit Iran, quote, very hard. But now in a post on social media, Trump says he's canceled the strikes as a result of talks with Iran. He wrote, quote, discussions and final points have been, in both concept and great detail, approved by all parties involved. He added that the U.S.'s naval blockade of Iran will remain in effect until an agreement is signed. This week, the U.S. and Iran traded strikes after a U.S. helicopter was downed near the Strait of Hormuz. Trump has announced several times that a peace deal in the war was imminent, only for it not to materialize. Danielle Kurtzleben, NPR News, The White House.
9: President Trump has named Jay Clayton to serve as Director of National Intelligence. Last week, he named another man to serve as Acting Intelligence Chief, and the ensuing fallout led to the looming lapse of a key spy tool. NPR's Eric McDaniel reports.
10: Jay Clayton is a lawyer and federal prosecutor. He also served as chairman of the Securities and Exchange Commission. It's unclear at this point whether Bill Pulte, named by Trump to serve as DNI in an acting capacity, will still do so. In fact, Democrats sank the renewal of spy legislation that allows the government to collect the communications of hundreds of thousands of foreign nationals located outside of the U.S. each year, in large part because they didn't trust Pulte to oversee the program, as well as other aspects of more than a dozen intelligence agencies. The program is due to lapse tomorrow, but intelligence gathering under the tool will continue under the existing authorization. Eric McDaniel, NPR News, Washington.
9: A new Labor Department report shows the producer price index last month rose 6.5% from a year ago. The PPI measures price changes businesses face before they reach customers. The Iran war is contributing to a fuel price surge that's largely driving inflationary pressures. NPR's Scott Horsley is tracking the impact on the average consumer.
11: Because of those high gas prices, a lot of people are having to cut corners elsewhere. Emily Inlow is a mother of two in Nicholasville, Kentucky. She says costs and driving distance have forced her to skip sending her 11-year-old son to summer camp this year.
12: It feels awful as a parent not being able to, like, give these experiences to my kids that I had growing up. And it just feels like I'm not doing great as a parent, but we got to do what we got to do.
11: Inlow's 5-year-old daughter is in daycare, and nationwide daycare prices are also about 3.5%.
9: NPR's Scott Horsley reporting. U.S. meteorologists say an El Nino has formed. That's the natural warming of parts of the Pacific Ocean that changes weather around the globe. It's likely to be a major factor in extreme and deadly weather across the planet for the next year or so. This one is expected to rival the record and costly 1997 to 1998 El Nino. 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
13: At 5:04, I'm William Padmore with KERA News. Dallas Stadium, as AT&T Stadium will be known throughout the 2026 FIFA World Cup, is set to host 9 matches. For many North Texas fans, it's bringing back their most cherished memories from previous tournaments. That includes Joshua Nascimento, a strength and conditioning coach for FC Dallas and the son of legendary Brazilian player Pelé.
14: Best World Cup moment for sure has to be the 2006 World Cup where I was in the final. I was able to watch that final. And for me, it was like a magical moment. It was one of my dreams.
13: The 2026 FIFA World Cup begins today and runs through July 19th. The city of Dallas is pausing a repair strategy for its city hall building. Instead, the city council has directed staff to look into leasing options for a new location. The vote was made during a special called meeting yesterday. City staff have until August 26 to bring back leasing options. And as two major sports teams prepare to leave downtown Dallas, the Dallas Wings continue to wait on a move-in date for the renovated Memorial Auditorium. KERA's Alexis Jones reports.
15: Wings CEO Greg Bibb reports no project updates in months. The Wings' move forward to a renovated Memorial Auditorium has been delayed from this year to 2028 for construction of the World Cup Broadcast Center. Since its last update in December, the team signed a 15-year, $19 million agreement and began building a new $79 million practice facility at the Joey Gergesi Park after previous plans were scrapped. Currently playing at UT Arlington, the organization announced that they are looking into playing at the American Airlines Center in 2027. For KERA News, I'm Alexis Jones.
13: And I'm William Padmore for KERA News.
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17: 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Other contributors include the estate of Joan B. Kroc, whose bequest serves as an enduring investment in the future of public radio and seeks to help NPR be the model for high-quality journalism in the 21st century. 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
0: From NPR News, this is All Things Considered. I'm Elsa Chang in Culver City, California.
18: And I'm Mary Louise Kelly in Washington. President Trump has canceled planned strikes in Iran, claiming once again that a peace deal is near.
19: We should get done over the next few days. We'll probably have a signing maybe in Europe.
18: This latest pronouncement comes hours after Trump threatened the key Iranian site of Karg Island in a bellicose social media post. And this is just the latest salvo in a series of whiplash proclamations when it comes to the U.S.-Israel.
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1: Clouds move in tonight as we head down to an overnight low around 79, and we are keeping a small chance for a stray storm in the mix toward dawn. That leads right into a hot Friday with plenty of sunshine as we climb to an afternoon high near 95. Meteorologists say an El Nino weather pattern's officially formed in the Pacific Ocean. Forecasters say it could help drive extreme weather worldwide and make 2027 one of the hottest years on record. And Dallas leaders are putting the brakes on plans to repair City Hall. Instead, the city will explore leasing space elsewhere, while officials continue debating the building's future. Stay with KERA News as we learn more. 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
1: The World Cup is finally here, and even though today's game was down in Mexico City, a massive party kicked off right down the street here at Fair Park. I'm Justin Martin, and we'll head into the crowd to see the scene in about 15 minutes on 90.1 KERA News.
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1: You could expect a warm night ahead with temperatures settling into a low around 79 before an isolated shower storm becomes possible early tomorrow morning. Plenty of sunshine takes over the rest of the day, pushing our Friday high up to near 95. 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

0: Live from NPR News in Culver City, California, I'm Duane Brown. After making another U-turn today on his threat to strike Iran for a third night in a row, President Trump says a deal is in the works to end the war with Iran. Speaking from the Oval Office, Trump said this time is different because Iran has taken a pounding and Trump says they want a deal more than he does.
1: We just made a great settlement of the war with Iran. And we're going to be subject to finalization of documents. We should get done over the next few days. We'll probably have a signing maybe in Europe.
0: Iran has effectively shut down the Strait of Hormuz to commercial traffic for months, causing energy prices to soar around the world. Trump says the strait will be reopened, but Iran's foreign ministry says nothing has been finalized to end the conflict, which began in late February when the U.S. and Israel jointly attacked Iran. Florida's newly redrawn congressional map, creating four more Republican-leaning districts, will remain in place for the midterms. Remember station WSUSF, Douglas Soule, has the story.
2: The case must first be heard by a lower court, which has already declined to fast-track it. Genesis Robinson heads the Equal Ground Education Fund, one of the advocacy groups suing the state.
3: Our view of this action is still the same. The action taken by the Florida legislature amounts to a partisan power grab in service to Donald Trump.
2: President Trump has pushed GOP-led states to redistrict in a battle for the U.S. House majority. Some Democratic states have changed their maps in response. But in Florida, there are constitutional restrictions against partisan gerrymandering. State leaders say courts will ultimately uphold the map. For NPR News, I'm Douglas Soule in Tallahassee.
0: Stocks rebounded on Wall Street, finishing higher across the board. 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
4: Live from the Texas Newsroom, I'm Gail DeLauder. The Texas Republican Party wants to make regulating AI and large-scale data centers one of its top legislative priorities. The party is holding its annual meeting at Houston's George R. Brown Convention Center. Houston Public Media's Andrew Schneider is there.
5: The party's Legislative Priorities Committee wants to give cities and counties final authority over zoning and land development for AI data centers. Patrick Van Dolan of San Antonio says rural residents in particular are frustrated.
6: Texas Commission on Environmental Quality is not doing that. They're basically rubber stamping these projects, and they're not getting the response, they're not being responsive to the locals.
5: State Senator Paul Bettencourt, who chairs the Senate Local Government Committee, says he's open to counties having more input.
7: As long as we don't end up with 254, you know, completely patchwork, quilt, different views of how to do residential, commercial, and industrial development.
5: Earlier this year, Bettencourt wrote Attorney General Ken Paxton that counties do not have the authority to ban data center construction. I'm Andrew Schneider in Houston.
4: With World Cup matches about to get underway in Texas, FIFA has new rules, including mandatory cooling breaks in each half of the matches. University of Houston soccer coach Ben Williams explains.
8: It's basically going to be quarters. So they're going to play 22 and a half minutes, and then they're going to have a three-minute drinks break.
4: Matches in Houston and Dallas will be played in indoor venues with the roof closed, and those matches start on Sunday. I'm Gail DeLauder from the Texas Newsroom.
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14: This is All Things Considered from NPR News. I'm Mary Louise Kelly in Washington.
15: And I'm Elsa Chang in Culver City, California. A controversial surveillance law expires tomorrow if Congress does not reauthorize it. And Congress has already rejected a short-term extension today. This law is Section 702 of the Foreign Intelligence Surveillance Act, or FISA. It basically allows U.S. intelligence agencies to intercept the electronic communications of foreign nationals outside the U.S. Now, an estimated 350,000 such people were targeted in 2025, but this law, it has critics on both sides of the aisle who point out that many of those foreigners communicate with Americans, creating a potential loophole to surveil U.S. citizens without a warrant. One such critic of Section 702 is Elizabeth Goitein of the Brennan Center for Justice. Welcome.
16: Thanks so much for having me.
15: Well, thanks for being here. So let's start with the origin story of this law. What was Congress responding to back in 2008 when it first passed Section 702? Like, what was the goal?
16: Congress was essentially trying to legalize an illegal warrantless wiretapping program that was conducted by the Bush administration after 9/11. So Congress changed the law in 2008 to make it easier to spy on suspected terrorists, foreign terrorists, overseas. However, over time, it has become a rich source of warrantless access to Americans' communications. And that's why the law is so controversial today.
15: Okay, and we will get to your critique of the law. But the government says Section 702 is really important. It helps them gather the intel that makes up something like more than 60% of the president's daily intelligence briefing. So they say Section 702 is a vital tool for national security. Is there at least some merit to that claim?
16: Sure. The government has actually provided many examples of cases in which actually targeting foreigners and reviewing their communications provided significant national security value. What the government hasn't done is show that there's significant national security value to the practice of warrantless backdoor searches, finding Americans' phone calls and text messages and emails. In recent years, FBI agents have conducted searches for the communications of members of Congress, journalists and political commentators, and tens of thousands of protesters from across the political spectrum.
15: Okay, so how would you best balance between national security and privacy? Like, if Section 702 does do important national security work, how do you give Americans protections for their data without potentially impeding that national security work? Like, how would you reform 702 exactly?
16: It's quite simple. For more than a decade, there's been broad bipartisan support for reforming Section 702 by requiring the government to get a warrant before accessing Americans' communications that are swept up. This reform has actually passed the House twice, but in the current reauthorization cycle, Republican leadership isn't allowing any votes on this reform.
15: Okay, well, on this idea of a warrant each and every time, I could see an intelligence official saying, man, if I need to go get a warrant, if I need to go to court for every search of the FISA database, that would basically break the system, rendering this whole law useless. What is your response to that?
16: The value of Section 702 overwhelmingly is in collecting and reviewing foreigners' communications. So that value continues. It is not affected. And in all of the cases where backdoor searches have actually provided value in the past, and that is just a handful of cases that the government's been able to identify, it appears that the government actually could have gotten a warrant or would have been able to invoke one of the exceptions to the warrant requirement. So this reform should have absolutely no impact on the value of the program.
15: So as we mentioned, there is this reauthorization deadline on Friday, tomorrow. What happens if Congress does not act by the deadline? Like, does the surveillance under Section 702 just go dark?
16: The surveillance does not go dark if the law expires, as some of the members who oppose reform are saying. The law is clear that these certifications remain in force even if the underlying statute expires. They're grandfathered. That means Section 702 surveillance is locked in until March 2027, regardless of what happens tomorrow.
15: Elizabeth Goitein, Senior Director at the Brennan Center's Liberty and National Security Program, thank you very much.
16: It was my pleasure.
14: This week marks 10 years since the Pulse nightclub shooting in Orlando, Florida. On June 12, 2016, a gunman opened fire and killed 49 people, injured 58. Pulse was a safe space for the LGBTQ plus community. That night, the club was hosting Latin Dance Night. Many of the victims were Hispanic. Central Florida Public Media's Joe Mario Pedersen reports grief is still raw a decade after the tragedy.
17: Christine Linenen will never forget the day her 32-year-old son, Christopher, and his boyfriend, Juan Ramon Guerrero, went to the Pulse nightclub. The two men were among the 49 people killed there that day.
18: I still think of him being a little one. He's just a little, my little son. He's my little baby. He's my little fourth grader laying on the floor of that club.
17: Linenen remembers being in the hospital in Orlando with hundreds of other people, all waiting for information about their loved ones. After 33 hours, the Orlando police confirmed that Christopher was one of the victims. It's been a long time since that day. Usually, she channels her grief into LGBTQ plus activism, but lately, Linenen says the pain has been more powerful.
18: Well, I'm a little sadder than most years. I don't know if 10 years is just piling on the, you know, the gravity of 10 years is just feeling heavier.
17: While that night 10 years ago created fear and pain, it also caused Orlando's marginalized communities to come together in the years that followed. Deborah Bidell is a psychologist with the University of Central Florida and an expert in PTSD.
19: I've never seen a community come together in the way that Orlando came together and has stayed together. That this community's response has been one of love and understanding.
17: For one, Orlando has been welcoming to the LGBTQ plus community. And Fatima Sadaf Saeed remembers going to a candlelight vigil 10 years ago with a group of Muslim women.
20: For a lot of us, we were like, we want to go, but how will that make people that are there feel if a bunch of Muslims showed up?
17: She says because the shooter claimed allegiance to the Islamic State, Central Florida Muslims were hesitant to come out and grieve with the community.
20: There were people giving out flowers, and they turned to us and gave us hugs. And I think everybody needed that.
17: Saeed says she's hosting a prayer gathering Friday at her home to honor the victims and survivors. Linenen says she's never attended a memorial event because it's too painful.
18: I just choose not to go. And maybe one day I will go. Maybe even this year I'll go. Who knows? I could change my mind.
17: The city of Orlando is holding a remembrance ceremony on Friday evening at a church in downtown. The Pulse nightclub was torn down in March, and a memorial is going up in its place next year. For NPR News, I'm Joe Mario Pedersen in Orlando.
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21: The 2026 FIFA World Cup is officially underway in North America. And the first match of the group stage wrapped up just a little bit ago with Mexico defeating South Africa 2-0. At the moment, the match is in Mexico City, but hundreds are enjoying it just steps away from KERA's studios in Fair Park at the FIFA Fan Festival. KERA's Ava Thompson and Dylan Duke are there and spoke to fans from around the world and closer to home about the tournament, the fashion, and the economics of the world's biggest ever sporting event.
22: Could you just tell me your first and last name?
23: Karen Hernandez, K-A-R-E-N-H-E-R-N-A-N-D-E-C.
22: Can you tell me what you're here for, what team you're supporting? Are you excited?
23: Obvious, Mexico. We're excited. We have high hopes for our team.
22: And this is obviously a free event, but were you able to get tickets to any of the games in person?
23: No. No, we live an hour away, and I heard they were pretty pricey, so we didn't even try. And we heard that this was free, so it was very flexible, and so far it's been really easy to get to.
24: Tell us a little bit about your outfits.
25: So these are inspired from our tradition up in Mexico. They're ribbons, and it's basically a tradition. I know that we studied in school, and they said, and back then it was to kind of give the woman's, like, and like a boost of energy, confidence, beauty. And so we all have naturally very beautiful hair. So I just think it just highlights our futures.
0: Traditional braids, yes, and ribbons and very colorful, very happy. So traditional. Very proud of our culture.
1: My name is George Sobar.
22: Okay, and I see you got the jersey, so yep, you're coming out to watch Mexico.
1: Yeah, coming to support the team, so hopefully we get a win today.
22: Did you have to save up at all for this or make any trade-offs?
1: I did have to save up, but I did get a couple tickets for the games. They were kind of pricey, but I got lucky. I got them in the lottery phase, but did have to save up for sure. They're pretty high, so.
22: And the tickets are one thing, but you know, how are you thinking about, you know, Uber or public transportation to get there, all those different costs associated with that?
1: I think you're more lucky everywhere else. Probably harder here in the States. But, yeah, I mean, the price of going to a game, it feels like at this point. So yeah. I think it's really the accommodation's probably the most expensive, but everything else is kind of typical, I feel like.
22: In terms of, like, food?
1: Yeah. Probably food would probably be cheaper everywhere else, I feel like, if you go outside of the United States.
22: Now, are you budgeting to get any, like, additional jerseys or anything you see?
1: Yeah, yeah. Set aside a little bit of money to see if something catches my eye. For sure.
2: My name is Anna Rosti, A-N-N-A-R-O-S-T-I.
3: Andrew Morris, A-N-D-R-E-W-M-O-R-R-I-S.
2: I shouldn't be here because I'm from Italy and Italy's not in the World Cup, but we're from Australia. My kids, they support Australia. My partner is from the UK. So we're supporting UK and Australia.
22: Did you guys secure any tickets for matches?
3: Yes, we did. Unfortunately, we paid a very hefty price for the England against Croatia. And we've done it from the FIFA resale platform. I think it's scandalous how FIFA's operated it. But we needed to. We've travelled this far from Australia, so we had to go on a game. So
2: yeah, at least one.
22: So, okay, tickets, Airbnb. It's going to start to rack up a little bit.
2: Flights.
22: How did you guys budget? 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
3: 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Joking. Yeah, no.

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2: You just heard from World Cup fans Anna Roski and Andrew Morris from Australia, as well as George Sobar and Karen and Lorraine Hernandez from North Texas. They were speaking with KERA's Dylan Duke and Ava Thompson at the FIFA Fan Festival in Dallas. We'll have World Cup coverage all throughout the tournament at keranews.org and right here on 90.1 KERA News. From a whale graveyard at the bottom of the sea to what ancient squirrel poop tells us about the past, scientists are uncovering some pretty strange things. I'm Justin Martin, and I'm happy you'll be sticking around because our shortwave team will look at those wild discoveries and at some new data that shows everyday air pollution might be changing our brains. That's next hour on 90.1 KERA News.
3: Carmelo Anthony has filed an appeal following his conviction for the murder of Austin Metcalf. KERA News spoke with the Collin County DA about the teen's 35-year sentence.
4: This verdict sends a clear message. Violence like this won't be tolerated in our Collin County community.
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2: Temperatures only drop to around 79 tonight, and you might run into a passing shower or storm early tomorrow morning. Otherwise, you can expect a hot Friday with lots of sun and a high near 95 before we finish tomorrow night with a low around 79. A powerful El Nino is now underway in the Pacific Ocean. Scientists say it could rival the historic event of the late 1990s and help drive extreme weather around the globe through next year. And the future of Dallas City Hall remains unsettled. City Council members have shelved a proposed repair plan and are instead asking staff to study leasing office space elsewhere. Stay with KERA News as we learn more. 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
6: 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I'm Elsa Chang.
7: And I'm Mary Louise Kelly. The World Cup is kicking off, and New York and New Jersey are among the U.S. hosts. More than a million visitors are expected to flock to the area. For many locals, it has a special significance. NPR's Jasmine Garst spent time in the borough of Queens, where soccer is a way of life.
8: This is a Manhattan-bound 7 local train.
9: That's the sound of the 7 train, the subway line that runs through Queens and into Manhattan. It's known as the International Express. Every stop is a different immigrant enclave. The line practically starts at Flushing Meadows Park, a sprawling space filled with soccer fields. Coach Guillermo Andrade is watching his team play. He says, here in Queens, soccer is life. And he knows because it saved his. Back in Peru, he was a physical education teacher. 25 years ago, he picked up and came to New York City.
10: Mi primer trabajo fue volantear. Pleno invierno.
9: I'd hand out flyers on the street in Manhattan, he says. It was winter, it was cold, and I would ask myself, what am I even doing here? And then one day, I took the 7 line out to Queens, and as I walked onto these fields, I started hearing,
10: Profe, Profe Guille.
9: Coach? Coach, is that you? It was some of his former students from back home who had also migrated from Peru. Andrade started coming here every Saturday and Sunday.
10: El fútbol para mí era sentirme vivo. El resto de los 5 días era estar muerto.
9: 5 days a week, I felt dead, he says. But on weekends, on these fields, I came to life. Andrade is excited to see the matches, especially Portuguese superstar Cristiano Ronaldo, who is purportedly playing his last cup. But he won't be going to any actual matches. With the cheapest ticket at around $1,000, the World Cup, which is being played about 20 miles away from here, is going to be a distant event for most in this working class community. Something to be watched in restaurants and bars. But Andrade predicts many will stay home out of caution. He looks out into the field and tells me several of his players have recently been picked up by ICE.
10: Muchos, muchos.
9: Queens has been a target of the Trump administration's immigration crackdown. Areas like Corona Station, a Mexican enclave further down on the 7 line. Elodia is in her 70s. She asked that we withhold her last name because she's scared of being targeted by ICE agents. She's out here selling Mexican soccer jerseys. She says, of course, she's excited to see Mexico play in the Cup, but...
11: hipocresía y es un negocio para los Estados Unidos el mundial.
9: I think it's hypocritical, she says. The U.S. is going to make a lot of money off of this, and meanwhile, we're being treated like animals. ICE officials have said they won't be planning any enforcement activity at World Cup matches, but Elodia says a lot of people are going to be too scared to come out and watch. Still, there is a great deal of soccer joy out here. Further down on the 7 line are the South American neighborhoods. Near the 90th Street station, dozens stand in the shade trading Panini World Cup stickers, collectible booklets for stickers of World Cup soccer players. Among them, 13-year-old Juan David Itza, a die-hard Ecuador fan. He just bought lunch, salchipapas, pan-fried hot dogs with French fries, and two Panini sticker packets. He opens them.
12: Un colombiano, John Corman. Otro español.
9: To his dismay, none of them are the ones he needs. Oh, wait.
12: Un coreano, mi primer coreano.
13: Soon.
9: It's South Korean captain Song Hyun Min. A couple of blocks down, away from the ruckus of the Panini collectors, is Little Argentina. Sitting under a giant mural of reigning champion Lionel Messi, wearing his Argentina soccer jersey, Angel Ojeda says, he thinks Argentina has a chance to win the World Cup a second time in a row.
14: Para mí vamos por el bicampeonato. No me cabe la menor duda.
9: We're going to repeat as champions. I have no doubts. I could be wrong. No, I don't think I am. Only two teams have ever won back-to-back World Cups, Italy in the 1930s and Brazil in the 60s. Now, betting sites tend to put this year's odds in favor of France and Spain. Ojeda scoffs.
14: No, España qué?
9: Spain, Schmain. A few stops down on the 7 train in Little Bangladesh, there's one man who might agree with him. Shibut Costa works in customer service at LaGuardia Airport here in Queens. Now, Bangladesh did not qualify for the Cup, but Costa says he has one dream, that Argentina frontman Lionel Messi flies into LaGuardia one day. And when that happens, he knows exactly what he's going
15: to
9: do.
15: First I run and hug. I have to break all the securities.
9: He says he's going to jump over the counter, run past security, and hug Messi. He's joking, of course. But he says if he does meet Messi at the airport, he has some advice.
15: My advice to Messi, so he can take the Q70 free bus.
9: You want to take the Q70 bus, Messi? It's free for you. Transfer to the 7 line. And hey, welcome to Queens. Jasmine Garst, NPR News, New York.
16: Law enforcement in Florida has a new way to find the bodies of missing people in water. They're doing it with a trained otter. That's right. Kathy Carter from member station WUSF in Tampa met the animal that's helping Florida crack cold cases.
17: In his backyard in Sarasota County, Florida, Mike Hatzel has filled several kiddie pools with water. In one of them, floats Splash, a 2-year-old Asian small clawed otter.
18: Splash, here we go. Yeah, I hear you talking. Here. Oh, he wants more fish.
17: As part of Splash's training, Hatzel tosses a canister with human remains into the pool.
18: Watch him hunt it. He will just absolutely have no problem finding it.
17: He quickly picks up the smell. It's a handy skill for searching in low visibility conditions.
18: 90% of the water that I work in when I do forensic recovery is black water. I can't see my hand in front of my face half the time.
17: Hatzel has been training rescue dogs for decades. He got the idea to train an otter while visiting Thailand. There he saw them being taught to herd fish into nets. Back in the States, a zoo agreed to give him an otter he could train to search for human remains. Recently, the sheriff in Polk County, Florida, requested Hatzel's help. In a Facebook video, Sheriff Grady Judd holds Splash and talks about the search.
19: And this is the first time in 53 years of law enforcement we've ever used a cadaver otter. We've used cadaver dogs before. So we're pretty excited.
17: In this search, Splash came up empty, but he has had 9 successful missions out of 30 deployments. Turns out the Asian small clawed otter is uniquely qualified for underwater recovery work. Their paws are similar to human hands, and they can stay underwater for up to 8 minutes.
18: He leaves me. All I see is his butt going as he's heading out. And then he comes back and he grabs my mask to let me know that he's found something.
17: If Splash detects an odor, he swims back to the spot. And when he's not in the water, the otter often cuddles with Hatzel's search dogs.
18: If I get my dive gear out, the dogs are always by the back door ready to go. And he's just like them now. He's squeaking and squawking and throwing a fit. He's just part of the team now.
17: A dedicated emergency worker, partial to being paid in raw salmon. For NPR News, I'm Kathy Carter in Tampa.
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2: President Trump wants to shrink the federal agency that handles wildfires and completely cut their research on smoke. It's happening right as the American West heads into what could be a dangerous summer. I'm Justin Martin, and tomorrow morning we'll examine why the White House is pulling back that money and what it means for fighting fires. It's on 90.1 KERA News. 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
2: Officials say an El Nino has formed, warming parts of the Pacific and shifting weather around the world. It's expected to be a major driver of extreme weather over the next year and could help make 2027 the hottest year on record. I'm Justin Martin, and this is All Things Considered. A former supporter of the mayor of Los Angeles is running against her this year.
27: I have been frustrated at the lack of focus on the issues that matter most to me and that I think matter most to Angelenos.
2: Hear more from that L.A. City Council member on why she thinks she deserves to be mayor after the headlines on 90.1 KERA News.
28: Live from NPR News in Washington, I'm Ryland Barton. President Trump has canceled planned strikes in Iran, claiming once again that a peace deal is near. The latest pronouncement comes hours after he threatened to take the key Iranian energy hub, Karg Island. It still isn't clear how the war will end, as NPR's Mara Liasson explains.
29: He's in a box of his own making. He wants the war to end. It is hurting him and his party politically. But the only way out is to do things he promised not to do and attacked President Obama for doing, like providing funds to Iran. And for their part, the Iranians also are looking for a face-saving off-ramp, something they can get in return for opening the Strait of Hormuz. So neither side can figure out the solution to this, a face-saving plan for the U.S. and Iran. Meanwhile, we get this Trump dance, threats one day and backing off the next day.
28: NPR's Mara Liasson reporting. A key surveillance tool that allows the U.S. to collect intelligence abroad will likely expire. That's because the House failed to temporarily extend the program today in a protest of President Trump's temporary pick to head the nation's intelligence agencies, who has no intelligence experience. Trump put forward a new nominee today. The law expires tomorrow at midnight. A man has admitted to killing Minnesota's Democratic House Speaker and her husband last year. As Matt Sepik of Minnesota Public Radio reports, Vance Belter's guilty plea today means federal prosecutors will not seek the death penalty.
30: Vance Belter pleaded guilty to murdering former Minnesota House Speaker Melissa Hortman and her husband Mark. He also admitted shooting and wounding Democratic State Senator John Hoffman and his wife Yvette and trying to shoot their daughter Hope. Minnesota U.S. Attorney Dan Rosen says the plea deal calls for the 58-year-old to serve two consecutive consecutive life sentences plus 40 years.
0: Those that would commit political violence at any level should take heed that the Department of Justice will seek and obtain the longest prison terms available for your crimes.
30: The shootings were among several acts of extreme political violence in recent years. For NPR News, I'm Matt Sapik in Minneapolis.
28: Pope Leo is focusing on refugees as he wraps up his visit to Spain this week. NPR's Jason DeRose reports the pontiff says the gospel demands that the world must act.
1: Pope Leo's visit to Spain's Gran Canaria off the coast of Africa highlights a central theme of his papacy, the care Christians are called to extend to migrants in need. In this case, people fleeing famine, war, and abuse. The Pope spoke at a port where refugees arrive, notorious for its squalid conditions, known as the Dock of Shame.
3: Aquí hay personas recuperadas del mar.
1: Speaking in Spanish, Leo said, here there are people rescued from the sea and lifeless bodies recovered from the waters. Pope Leo said humanity shouldn't grow accustomed to counting the dead and that human dignity has no passport. Jason DeRose, NPR News.
28: U.S. stocks rallied to their best day in 2 months today. This is NPR News from Washington.
4: At 6:04, I'm William Padmore with KERA News. The first match of the 2026 FIFA World Cup ended with Team Mexico beating South Africa 2-0. With a match held in Mexico City, many North Texans made their way to the FIFA Fan Fest at Fair Park to watch the teams compete. Australians Andrew Morris and Anna Rosti were there today rooting for Mexico, but have tickets to watch the UK play against Croatia next week in Dallas.
5: I think it's scandalous how FIFA's operated it, but we needed to. We've travelled this far from Australia, so we had to go on a game. So
6: yeah, at least one.
5: Yeah.
4: The first game at Dallas Stadium in Arlington is set for Sunday with the Netherlands versus Japan at 3 p.m. As the 2026 World Cup kicks off, KERA's Penelope Rivera spoke with North Texans about some of their most cherished World Cup memories.
7: For many North Texas fans, this year's World Cup brought back some of their favorite memories. That includes Manuel Espino, a longtime soccer coach from Fort Worth.
8: Both years, I think in 78 and 86, we would go to Juarez for summer vacation. And I got to experience World Cup fever like I've never experienced because Mexico was the host nation.
7: The 2026 FIFA World Cup takes place from June 11th through July 19th. For KERA News, I'm Penelope Rivera in Fort Worth.
4: A federal judge has ordered a psychiatric evaluation for a Collin County man accused of threatening President Donald Trump. Defense attorneys for Ronnie Chip Austin Jr. say he has a history of mental illness and may not be competent to stand trial. The judge ordered Austin transferred to a federal medical center for evaluation. The criminal complaint detailing the alleged threats remains under seal. I'm William Padmore for KERA News.
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10: 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I'm Mary Louise Kelly in Washington.
16: And I'm Elsie Chang in Culver City, California, where I have been watching a mayoral race heat up. The counting of the ballots for the Los Angeles mayoral contest has yielded two candidates to choose between in a November runoff. They are both Democrats, no surprise there. Incumbent Karen Bass will face L.A. City Council member Nithya Raman. And Nithya Raman joins us now. Welcome to All Things Considered.
11: Hi, thank you so much for having me.
16: Thank you for being with us. So let me ask you, you once called the incumbent mayor, Karen Bass, the most progressive mayor the city has ever had. And you initially endorsed Bass for re-election. So what changed for you? What made you want to run against her?
11: You know, I did support this mayor in her first election, but I've been in City Hall, under her leadership for the past few years now.
16: Mm-hmm.
11: And I have been frustrated at the lack of urgency, at the lack of focus on the issues that matter most to me and that I think matter most to Angelenos, whether it is the extraordinary cost of housing that's driving people out of this city,
27: This mayor hasn't had a deputy mayor of housing for the last, and that I think matter most to Angelenos.

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1: I'm William Padmore with KERA News. A woman who died in Tarrant County jail custody had multiple genetic abnormalities that led to her death by natural causes. That's according to the Tarrant County Medical Examiner's Office. 40-year-old Shante Broaddus died in December after being found unresponsive in her jail cell. She died later that day. The details of the report online now at keranews.org. Also online, with the 2026 World Cup underway, many North Texans are reminiscing on their favorite World Cup memories. Joshua Nascimento is a strength and conditioning coach for FC Dallas and the son of legendary Brazilian player Pelé. His favorite World Cup memory is from 2006, where he was able to watch the final match between Italy and France in Berlin. Read more memories online at keranews.org. I'm William Padmore for KERA.
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6: In Los Angeles, I'm Kai Rizdal. It is Thursday today. This one is the 11th of June. Good, as it always is, to have you along, everybody. So, here's what's happened in the oil markets the past couple of days. There was talk of a peace agreement in the war, and oil prices went down. Then there was shooting, and oil prices went down. Then there was the president saying he was going to bomb Iran hard, and oil prices went down. And then the president said the bombing is off, and here we are. Oil prices are down. Part of why is that the United States has been drawing down its commercial and strategic oil reserves. Crude inventories fell another 7.2 million barrels this week. That brings the drawdown, Reuters says, to almost 80 million barrels since the war started. There are, yes, still hundreds of millions of barrels left, but inventories can only get so low before the supply chain starts to break down. Traders might not care about the geopolitics, but they are sure going to care about the logistics. Marketplace's Kaylee Wells gets us going.
3: Out of all those barrels in our oil inventories, a lot of them just aren't accessible.
7: You think about a large storage tank, there's always going to be some oil at the bottom that can't be pumped out.
3: Aaron Brady with S&P Global Energy says there's also the oil that keeps pipes lubricated and storage caverns safely intact. So he estimates that roughly 290 million of the 426 million barrels of oil now in the U.S. inventory won't actually get used or sold. And at the current drawdown rate,
7: sometime in July is my best guess is when we get into that danger zone where we get close to those minimum operating levels.
3: And even if the war ended today, it takes a couple months to get the global supply chain back up and running normally.
8: The hardest part, I think, is that it does not feel like we're close to a situation where things start to move back toward normal.
3: Dan Pickering is founder and chief investment officer of Pickering Energy Partners. And he says as countries deplete their reserves, oil prices have been deceptively not bad.
8: Folks are like, well, what do I need to worry about? The issue is every single day that market's tightening. And when you get to the point where it's obvious that there's an issue, it's very hard to fix.
3: Now, the U.S. is in a very different position than it was the last time it was flirting with oil supply problems in the 1970s, says Hugh Daigle, professor of petroleum engineering at the University of Texas at Austin.
9: When you had things like big lines at gas stations, gasoline rationing, reduction of national speed limits to 55 miles an hour, I mean, those are pretty drastic measures.
3: Today, he says it's more of a slow-moving crisis, and the main threat to consumers is a drastic change in price.
9: As we keep drawing down the reserve, you're really limiting your ability to further control the prices that people are paying for refined products.
3: Which is why all three analysts say oil prices will rise this summer. Dan Pickering says it could go up anywhere from 20 to 50% higher. I'm Kaylee Wells for Marketplace.
6: Wall Street on this Thursday. Tell you what, equities traders sure did like the geopolitical news of the day. We will have the details when we do the numbers.

0: The thing about this economy right now is that we are borrowing a lot of money, like way more than we have in the past. So the Treasury Department has been auctioning off a lot of long-term government debt this week, 30-year bonds today, a batch of 10 years on Wednesday, which means we know what yield, which is to say what interest rate investors are demanding in exchange for lending the government money for years or even decades. Marketplace's Justin Ho explains what that means for where this economy might be going.
1: U.S. Treasuries are the gold standard for government debt. Investors from around the world always show up to Treasury auctions to load up on bonds. But every time, the question is, how much yield are they going to demand for their money?
2: It all comes back down to compensation. Are you going to get compensated for owning a security above the inflationary expectations?
1: That's Lawrence Gillum, chief fixed income strategist with LPL Financial. He says investors are worried that prices will keep rising over the next few years and eat up whatever interest they get on those bonds.
2: So the higher the inflation, the lower your actual, call it real return that you're going to get from the fixed income markets.
1: As a result, investors have been demanding higher yields on short-term government debt. Yields on two-year treasuries have risen more than a full percentage point since the war started. Zachary Griffiths with CreditSights says that's because investors expect the Federal Reserve to tamp down inflation by hiking interest rates.
3: That is a truly dramatic shift from what we saw at the start of the year, and that's driven by inflation concerns.
1: But yields on long-term government debt, as in 10- and 30-year bonds, haven't risen so quickly. Griffiths says one reason is because rate hikes have long-term consequences.
3: A higher policy rate environment in the near term, that does increase the risk that you have a more notable downturn in economic growth from a 10-year perspective versus a 2-year perspective.
1: Another factor that's keeping a lid on long-term yields is the expectation that the Strait of Hormuz will eventually open again. John Canavan is lead market analyst at Oxford Economics.
4: It's a question of time. It's a question of when. But, you know, the broad consensus is certainly that's what's going to happen.
1: Canavan says when it does, inflation will cool.
4: And that optimism among market participants that that will happen has also limited the extent of the rise in long-term yields.
1: But Canavan says there are still some big factors that'll push long-term yields higher, namely the national debt.
4: Longer term, the drumbeat of deficit risks will just continue to grow louder and louder in the background.
1: And that will put more upward pressure on long-term rates, even after inflation concerns go away. I'm Justin Ho for Marketplace.

0: World Cup started today in Mexico City. Mexico 2-0 over South Africa. It'll be 39 days, 16 cities in Mexico, Canada, and the United States. We did a story back in December about the smallest of those cities, Kansas City, Missouri, where there was talk that there weren't nearly enough hotel rooms for the hundreds of thousands of fans that were expected to visit. And as these things tend to go, some homeowners and developers were hoping to rent their places out and get a piece of the action. Now, though, as the tournament begins, the market for short-term rentals in Kansas City is more of a mixed bag, as Marketplace's Henry App reports.
1: Lily Stork admits she was a bit late to the game. At first, she was reluctant to list her family's five-bedroom Kansas City home during the World Cup, but then she started hearing how some other homeowners were charging thousands of dollars a night for their places.
2: We thought we kind of have this really wonderful space that's closer than anything else we've seen to where the games are going to be. And so we thought we can't really pass it up.
1: Her house even has an indoor pool. So in March, she and her husband paid a property manager to list it at $5,500 a night.
2: We've had thousands of inquiries, but no bites.
1: That's not the situation Kansas Cityans were expecting just a few months ago. The local tourism bureau, Visit KC, had projected the World Cup would bring 650,000 visitors, 10 times the number of hotel rooms in the region, says Susan Brown, president of the Kansas City Short-Term Rental Alliance.
3: We were worried in the beginning, will they be sleeping on the streets? Where will they stay?
1: So Brown's organization and municipal officials pushed to get more people to offer up their homes for rent. The city reduced its registration fees for short-term rentals. Brown's group held training sessions for prospective hosts who wanted to make money from the influx of soccer fans.
3: Everybody wished and opened up their homes hoping to get a piece of that. And then what that does, it's just an economics lesson, supply and demand.
1: As in, the supply of Airbnbs and Vrbos outpaced demand. That's held prices down, Brown says, and left a mixed bag for property owners.
3: You might get lucky, you might get that booking, or you might not.
1: Overall, short-term rental bookings are up in the area, 47% higher than the same time last year, according to AirDNA, a site that tracks global short-term rental data. Rates are up too, 65% compared to last year. And yet, Jamie Lane, chief economist at AirDNA, says there are still a lot of available places in the region.
4: Demand can be really strong. While overall occupancy seems a bit weak, given all that demand, because of the massive increase in listings into that market.
1: Some would-be hosts in Kansas City have thrown in the towel.
5: We knew by January, like, that maybe the World Cup thing wasn't going to quite be the boon.
1: Back in 2024, Roxana Chaffee and her husband bought a townhouse. They wanted to get some short-term hosting experience before renting it out during the World Cup. Months went by, the place wasn't getting booked, and then some folks who just rented it asked if they could buy it. Chaffee ran the offer by her husband.
5: So I texted him, and he immediately shot back with yes. Not let's talk about it, not let's think about it, just immediately yes.
1: They closed in late February for just over $300,000, which was about what Chaffee says they paid for it. Ultimately, she says, moving on was for the best.
5: We never got a single World Cup booking up until we closed.
1: For homeowners still waiting for bookings, there is some time. Visit KC, the regional tourism bureau, confirmed that it still expects 650,000 visitors over the next few weeks, but it declined an interview request. And the last two matches in Kansas City are in the later stages of the tournament. We won't know which teams are playing for a few more weeks. So for now, Lily Stork is keeping her listing up and preparing to potentially move her family of four kids to her parents' house on short notice.
2: If for some reason we got a bite, we would have to scramble, but we would do it.
1: And she's dropped the price of her place from $5,500 a night, now down to about $2,000. I'm Henry App for Marketplace.

0: Coming up.
1: I'd be like trying to make a birthday cake and there'd be somebody standing there with their dog to be seen.
0: You never know when duty's going to call, huh? First, though, let's do the numbers. Dow Industrial's up 929 points today, 1.9%, 50,000 to 848. The NASDAQ gained 640 points, 2.5%, 25,809. S&P 500 added 127 points, 1.75%, 73.94. SpaceX's ticker symbol, as we said, SPCX. One letter away from SPCE, which is the symbol for another space company, Virgin Galactic. Reuters reports users of the Reddit forum Wall Street Bets have been saying they were buying SPE, banking that that stock is getting a lift from people confusing it with SPCX. Yeah, SPCE today up 21.6%. 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
3: President Trump wants to shrink the federal agency that handles wildfires and completely cut their research on smoke. It's happening right as the American West heads into what could be a dangerous summer. I'm Justin Martin, and tomorrow morning we'll examine why the White House is pulling back that money and what it means for fighting fires on 90.1 KERA News. 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
4: 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The Modern Art Museum of Fort Worth featuring Rashid Johnson, A Poem for Deep Thinkers, bridging art history with popular black culture and featuring massive mosaics, suspended plants, and expressive paintings. More at themodern.org.
0: This is Marketplace. I'm Kai Ryssdal. It has been a week of inflation data. The Consumer Price Index yesterday, 4.2%. The Producer Price Index today, 6.5% year on year. That's the highest it's been since November of 2022. We're going to talk things over with Kara McDaniel. She teaches economics at Arizona State University. Professor McDaniel, good to have you on.
5: Thank you.
0: So let me break the fourth wall here. You said before we actually turn on the microphones, you love price indexes. Why is that so?
5: They're a lot of fun. You take a lot of different prices, and the further down you drill into them, the more information you can find about what's going on price-wise in the economy.
0: All right, we're going to do some light drilling, not too far down. But do me a favor and take yesterday's CPI and today's PPI. That's a lot of initials, I know. I apologize to the listeners. Mm-hmm. And put yourself in the mindset of not somebody who's trained to look at this stuff like you are, but somebody just, you know, reading the headlines and knowing that gas is expensive and food's up too, and holy cow, does this mean that just prices are going to keep going up?
5: Well, I would say that the producer price index is often used as an indicator for the consumer price index, but the consumer price index includes some different things. So one big component of the consumer price index is owner's equivalent rent. Mm-hmm, that's about a quarter of it, and it's not included in the producer price index. Imports are also not included in the producer price index, but the producer price index includes the prices that domestic producers receive for their goods. And those prices are up. Now, we probably will expect consumer prices will continue to rise, but the relationship between the two is not perfect.
0: Okay. Now play this out like, I don't know, 6 months and tell me where you sit on the whole being able to look through the energy shock, right? I mean, that's what Powell has said. Kevin Warsh may say something like that next week. I don't know. That in essence, without saying the word transitory, that's what they're saying.
5: Well, in order for these numbers to continue to be high, that means prices have to continue to rise. Right now, today, prices for gasoline are maybe a little bit lower the month before. What's going to happen next month and the month after? There's a lot of geopolitical stuff that's going to go into that. But in order for those inflation numbers to continue to be high, then prices have to continue to rise.
0: Right. Right.
5: So I think that's what I would interpret as looking through. Prices are high now. We kind of know why. For the inflation rate to be sticky, they have to continue to rise, and they have to bleed from energy into other goods and services.
0: Which is kind of happening, right? I mean, energy is in everything. It's in trucking. It's in, you know, fruit packaging. It's in the whole smash.
5: Yes, it is. And, you know, if the labor markets are tight enough that workers have negotiating power and can negotiate higher wages, then we'll continue to see prices rise or inflation numbers be high.
0: Right. Let me ask you, if I might, about inflation expectations, because, you know, as we know, what consumers think is going to happen can actually affect what kind of does happen. Is there a reason now to think that inflation expectations are still anchored, or are you tending toward the, we'll see what happens with inflation expectations with these numbers?
5: I'm in the camp. Okay. There's a lot that's going on. We've got the energy shock. We've got high demand for energy and investment fueling our AI boom. This is, these are interesting times.
0: Yes, they are. I think there's a curse that goes along those lines. Karen McDaniel, she's at Arizona State. Professor McDaniel, thanks so much for your time.
5: Thank you.

0: Challenges in getting good health care, it turns out, are not unique to humankind. Rural America's got an animal problem in that there just aren't enough veterinarians to go around. Vet school is expensive, and you just don't make as much taking care of animals out in the countryside. It is a problem that shows up in almost every state. A quick glance at federal data shows southern Indiana urgently needs livestock and poultry vets. Apparently, all of West Virginia is in need. And other rural areas are hanging on with one veterinarian doing a little bit of everything. Marketplace's Caitlin Tan takes us to a tiny Wyoming ranching town.
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2: Western Vet Care Service, can we help you?
1: Inside, the animals are talking. A lady holds an old chihuahua. A horse trailer pulls up outside.
3: We didn't know Big Piney had a zoo.
2: This is it.
3: This is it.
1: Byerman breaks from the interview to advise the owner of Tip, the chonky cat.
3: So, yeah, I don't want to see her any heavier.
1: Byerman is tall with a thick mustache, and he runs the only brick-and-mortar clinic in the area. People drive 2 hours to see him, and sometimes he drives to them, especially during spring calving season.
3: I got 2 C-sections under my belt so far this year. One was in the middle of the night.
1: He'll vaccinate those baby cows later on and screen them for disease, a critical step for the meat we eat so we don't get sick. This is all a lot of work. Byerman is 71 and he's trying to retire.
3: The practice is listed, so I've had a couple nibbles. But it's got to be the right person who wants to come to this.
1: This being the middle of nowhere. Big Piney is in the western part of the state and is 100 miles from a Walmart. And restaurants? Forget about it.
3: Well, we only have one. No, we have 2 sit-down restaurants now.
1: Perhaps you can get past that, but then there's the money factor. A vet in Wyoming makes on average $70,000 less per year than one in California. And Byerman's wife, Janet, says a rural vet rarely gets a break.
4: Yeah, always Christmas. Almost every single holiday, we end up taking some calls.
1: They started the business in 1990, and she taught herself how to keep the books.
4: We couldn't find a place, and so we had the vet clinic in the basement of our teeny tiny house.
1: All while raising 2 kids.
4: I'd be like trying to make a birthday cake, and there'd be somebody standing there with their dog to be seen, whatever.
1: They lived paycheck to paycheck for a long time. Things eventually got easier as they built up a loyal ranching clientele.
4: A lot of people say, how do you make a living in a town of 1,000 people? Well, that's because we have several thousand cows here, too.
1: It's the lifestyle, and Byerman is trying to pique young people's interest. He offers internships, like to Annika St. George, who was lured away from Seattle.
5: I was in the big city, and it was just so overwhelming, and I don't know, I realized that I wanted to be in a rural area working with animals.
1: She plans to go to vet school, but it's expensive. The average student debt is $200,000.
5: If I work in these rural areas, will I be able to pay out the debt that I'm going to have to incur from school?
1: St. George is betting on help. The federal government recently increased how much it'll pay off on student loans in trade for rural vet work. Wyoming just approved something similar. For Byerman, help can't come soon enough.
3: It's 4 years of vet school, so it takes a while before those kids are out in the workforce.
1: So in the meantime?
3: We got an appointment in here right now.
1: Byerman will keep vaccinating, calving, medicating, and stitching up animals.
3: That should be pretty numbed up.
1: Like this paint horse named Scarlet.
3: These kind of horses get cancerous tumors. So now we're just going to put a couple stitches in there.
1: All stitched up, the horse walks out.
3: Okay, just head out that door.
6: Sure.
3: There we go, sis.
1: Byerman's off to the next critter. In Big Piney, Wyoming, I'm Caitlin Tan for Marketplace.

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1: This final note on the way out today, a slice of the president's war on that's getting short shrift, IMHO. Inflation gets all the headlines, but there's an economic growth thing going on here, too. The World Bank said today that global economic growth is on track to be the weakest it's been since the pandemic. Best case, we're looking at 2.5% growth this year. It was 2.9% last year. Worst case, 1.3%. Our daily production team includes Andy Corbin, Maria Hollenhorst, Sarah Leeson, Sean McHenry, and Sophia Terenzio. Will Story is the supervising senior producer, and I'm Kai Rizdal. We will see you tomorrow, everybody.

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